0: way now from the polls closing.
1: You may know the game, Hungry Hungry Hippos, but this is what happens when you are the bait, it looks like. One woman calls it one of the most terrifying moments of her life as a massive bull hippo started charging her and her children on this tour boat in Botswana. The boat did speed up and everyone got away safely, but scary nonetheless. Thank you all for joining me tonight. I'm Omar Jimenez. The CNN Flash Talk Eclipsing Power starts right now.
2: Greetings, Bill Nye here. Like everyone you've ever met, I am native to the Earth. We'll represent the Earth with this blue circle. Another object you're familiar with, the sun. Closer to us than the sun is the Earth's moon. The moon, right here, moon. Rays of sunlight, they're streaming through the blackness of space, and once in a while, the moon casts a dark shadow on the Earth. So if you're in the path of this shadow, you see an eclipse.
3: An eclipse is something that has engendered curiosity in personkind throughout history.
4: Seeing the sky go dark, the crickets chirping in the middle of the day, it creates a spectacular phenomenon here on the Earth.
5: The solar eclipse happening in August 2026 is going to have a path of totality that people will, you know, travel across the world to be able to catch a glimpse of.
3: The fact is that the moon has a very romantic and seductive quality when it comes to our lore.
6: And that's the moon that we get to now go to.
7: We're going back to the frickin' moon.
8: The space race heating up once again. China launching its latest mission to the moon.
9: Chinese will land their taikonauts on the moon. Question is, do we return first?
10: It's the U.S. and its billionaires against China.
11: For better or for worse, the American chance at getting back to the moon depends on Elon Musk. He's an immensely complicated, immensely accomplished, immensely problematic figure. And Jeff Bezos is trying to muscle in on that territory.
6: With Blue Origin or SpaceX, you've placed the entire lunar return effort on two people. That's a huge risk.
11: And it's troubling to a lot of people that they might increase their power by leveraging space to get more of what they want on Earth.
6: My first rocket launch was watching the Curiosity rover launch to Mars. And I was sitting with the entire scientific team who had worked, in some cases, for decades, planning, designing, building. And so you had the collective dreams and efforts and blood and sweat and tears of hundreds of people all depending on that one rocket not blowing up.
12: Main engine start, zero, and liftoff of the Atlas V with Curiosity.
6: And then when you see it take off, it is brighter than you can imagine. It is louder than you can imagine. And then the crowd itself reacts, screaming, watching it going up into space, never to return.
11: The vision of all of NASA is that rocket launches become routine, right?
6: SpaceX has revolutionized the launch industry.
13: And liftoff of the Falcon 9 rocket.
14: Go SpaceX, go NASA Crew 10.
5: These days, SpaceX launches at least a couple of times a week.
4: About 90% of the U.S. space program is being carried by SpaceX.
5: They really have far exceeded anyone's expectations. Elon Musk founded SpaceX in 2002, and it was very much a passion project.
15: He'd been a young kid reading Hitchhiker's Guide to the Galaxy, and he just dreamed of getting our country back into space and going to Mars.
16: I've always been interested in space, but I didn't think that there was anything that I could do as a single individual. I thought space was really the arena of government.
15: He's driving back from Long Island with some friends, and they were trying to figure out, how is NASA going to get us to Mars?
16: Sort of started looking into it, and I went to the NASA website to find out when we're going to Mars. It seems like, obviously, that is the next thing after the moon. and I couldn't find anything. So I was like, wow, this just seems very strange.
15: And so he says, I'm going to start a company. Oh, his friend thinks he's nuts. And so they made a highlights reel of rockets blowing up, hoping that would talk him out of it. And he said, no, man, that just strengthened my resolve.
5: Elon Musk very much saw himself as someone that could invest his own money into kind of reinvigorating these very bold, outlandish ambitions.
0: He's very entrepreneurial. He did a Yellow Pages company, putting the Yellow Pages online. And then he moved into a payments company called X.com.
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16: Exactly. 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
18: I think X.com could absolutely be a multi-billion dollar bonanza.
15: It had a big rival, and they end up merging, calling it PayPal.
2: You know, when I met Elon Musk years ago, he was introduced as Elon Musk, founder of PayPal. And as I like to joke, as though it was all one word, Elon Musk, founder of PayPal, I'd like you to meet Bill. Hi, Elon Musk, founder of PayPal.
15: Now, he gets eased out because he's a difficult person to work with, but he takes the buyout from PayPal. So he does SpaceX and then Tesla, and then he keeps inventing new things.
16: It wasn't as though I thought of, you know, what are all the businesses that one could do, and then which is going to be the easiest one to make the most amount of money. It wasn't anything like that. It was really from the standpoint of what are the most important problems in the world that need to get solved, and let me try to help solve those.
0: I remember him talking about rockets early, and he was compelling. His vision was compelling.
16: The goal of SpaceX is to revolutionize space transportation by dramatically improving the cost and the reliability, and by building rockets that are large enough and capable enough to go to other planets. Well, really Mars in particular.
9: So basically the rockets we use to send astronauts to the moon, that was a disposable rocket.
5: The entire concept of SpaceX was develop a rocket that doesn't just fly once, it can fly multiple times.
4: They start building hardware right away, making mistakes, blowing things up.
6: It's this interesting transference of Silicon Valley, right? It's called, you know, you fail fast. And in a way, that could only happen because it wasn't a government agency.
13: NASA blows up one rocket. It's in the news for a month. Look at the failure of NASA. Elon blows up a rocket, and people are like, look at him. He's really pushing the discovery of space exploration.
15: You'd watch Musk walk around, and he'd get really angry. Even late at night, if there weren't enough people building something or getting the launch pad ready. And you'd say, why are you doing this?
16: The real motivation, my real motivation, the motivation of people at SpaceX, and the reason they work so hard is because we want to see an exciting future in space exploration. If we're not on a path to get there, we'll never get there.
5: You know, Musk was forthright back in the early days of SpaceX about how uncertain he was that SpaceX would ever be a profitable or sustainable business at all. But after some trial and error, they did figure it out.
9: SpaceX in 2015 caught a booster for the first time, refurbished it, flew it again.
5: And this marked the time at which SpaceX really morphed from this underdog into a dominant space power.
15: Elon pretty much self-funded SpaceX in the beginning. But along the way, he found things that would be very commercially successful, most notably putting satellites into low Earth orbit.
0: When he started talking about that, at the time I thought it was brilliant, I continue to think it's brilliant.
19: A giant leap for SpaceX, the company launching a rocket full of 60 satellites overnight.
6: Starlink is SpaceX's biggest moneymaker. It's a large constellation of satellites that basically reflect and provide internet access across the world to anybody, anywhere.
5: They've launched over 10,000 satellites. It's more than any other company in the world. It's more than any other country in the world.
4: Musk controls a great deal of access to space. And so the more reliant we get on space, one future could be the more reliant we are on Musk.
20: NASA has chosen SpaceX to return us to the moon.
9: We are in a great competition with a rival that has the will and the means to challenge American exceptionalism across multiple domains, including in the high ground of space.
17: The Trump administration has made it absolutely clear that its top priority in space now is to beat China back to the moon.
5: China is saying it wants to get to the moon by 2030. So every step has to fall exactly right into place if the United States is going to get there before. SpaceX is using its massive, gargantuan Starship rocket for this purpose.
6: I mean, Starship is just big. It's really, really big. It's almost like going back to Bugs Bunny cartoons from the 1940s and how they represent spaceships. It's kind of what Starship is like.
5: SpaceX wants this rocket to work, not just to get astronauts to the moon, but also to get to Mars. And so far, they've done test flights with varying degrees of success.
6: It is hard to describe how much of a step Starship would be if it succeeds. And that's the operative word, is if.
17: Late 2025, there started to be rumblings in NASA that, oh my God, if we continue to depend on Musk, we're going to lose this space race.
5: And it was the ex-acting NASA administrator, Sean Duffy, last year, who said that, you know, if SpaceX doesn't have Starship, its lunar lander, ready for our use, then we'll use Blue Origin. And it was a very overt way of kind of saying, if SpaceX doesn't focus, we'll go with the competitor, and really teeing up this billionaire space race.

0: It's kind of underappreciated that Blue Origin was founded a couple of years before SpaceX. Bezos started the company in 2000 when he became a billionaire with Amazon. He had the funds to kind of pour money into starting to make space exploration technology that was cheaper than we had seen it. And the company really operated in stealth mode for a long time. And that was by design. They famously have a tortoise as a mascot, and they have a Latin motto, gradum ferociter, which means step by step, ferociously.
1: SpaceX has always been, you know, you fail fast. Blue Origin, which is infinitely well capitalized by Jeff Bezos' Amazon money, has only launched two of its larger rockets into space.
2: Bezos has said for a long time that the tortoise beats the hare. And

0: science fiction, and that added to my interest in space travel and science and the future.
1: Jeff Bezos loves to talk about how when he was at Princeton, he met Gerard O'Neill, who's a very famous astrophysicist who conceptualized this idea of O'Neill colonies, which are these giant orbiting laboratories that spin to create gravity.
0: These are very large structures, miles on end, and they hold a million people or more each. We get to preserve this unique gem of a planet, which is completely irreplaceable. There is no plan B. We have to save this planet.
2: He said explicitly his goal is to save planet Earth by moving industry off the planet into space.
0: We were given a gift, this nearby body called the moon. This is Blue Moon. We've been working on this lander for 3 years.
2: Jeff Bezos has definitely talked about becoming the Amazon of space, how he is building the transportation services so that hundreds of other space companies can start doing economic activity in space.
0: In 1994, I started Amazon. All of the heavy lifting infrastructure needed for Amazon to exist was already in place. We did not have to build a transportation system to deliver packages. It was there. Infrastructure lets entrepreneurs do amazing things. So the kids here and your children and their grandchildren, you're going to build those O'Neill colonies. This generation's job, my generation's job, is to build the infrastructure so that you'll be able to.
3: Jeff Bezos is a really great entrepreneur. There's no question. What he did at Amazon was astonishing, and a lot of people didn't think he could pull it off.
4: He would not allow the company to make money. He was like, no, we're not done. Scale is what it's about now. So we're actually going to own the pipes of the internet and be the arbiter of who can sell on the internet. I mean, it's evil, but it's genius.
0: I'm taking my Amazon lottery winnings and I'm converting them into reusable rocket vehicles so that we can lower the cost of access to space.
5: There's an enthusiasm to him, an enthusiasm that pushes things like crazy. He's a visionary.
0: This vision sounds very big, and it is. None of this is easy. All of it is hard.
6: We choose to go to the moon. We choose to go to the moon in this decade and do the other thing, not because they are easy, but because they are hard.
2: The space race with U.S. and the Soviet Union in the past was really all about proving that our system of government and our system of economics could beat the Soviet model. If we could beat them to the moon, then it was a demonstration that our entire system was better than the Soviet system.
7: October 4th, 1957, a world-stirring event took place.
2: Sputnik was the first spacecraft that orbited the Earth. It was launched by the Soviet Union. Now imagine if we were living back at a time where nothing had ever orbited the Earth before, and suddenly those communists over there in Russia with nuclear bombs that they want to rain down on us, they are flying over our country in space.
8: The ultimate high ground. I mean, if you could have weapons in space, man, that would, you'd really be in charge.
7: With two Sputniks orbiting the Earth simultaneously, the whole world began to speak about the triumph of Soviet science.
1: The Soviet Union also launched the first human to space, Yuri Gagarin.
9: The space pilot, whom the Russians have deified as the man of the century, arrives at the airport outside of Moscow.

0: I certainly remember watching Apollo 11.
1: So I was on my knees, black and white television.
2: Okay, Neil, we can see you coming down the ladder now.
1: One in every five people was watching this thing.
2: That's one small step for man.
0: And we see that humans have finally escaped this gravity.
2: One giant leap for mankind.
1: And it changed my life. I became a mechanical engineer, became an aerospace engineer because of Apollo. Come on, man. Hugely affected by it. Hugely.
3: I think it sent a message to the world what the United States was capable of doing. If you can set out and achieve the near impossible, send astronauts to the moon, bring them back home safely, I wonder what else the nation is capable of doing. And maybe I'll, think twice as an adversary before I encroach or do something that could be perceived as hostile.
4: In a sense, that was the pinnacle of American power.
5: Every mission subsequently from that started to gain confidence and ambition. But by the time that Apollo 15 launched, the program had functionally ended.
1: It became clear the Soviet Union was kind of going out of business.
5: There was this feeling that, okay, we've had our fun, and we don't have the wherewithal, resources, or money to do this anymore. That was a correct read of public opinion.
6: It no longer seemed that urgent to keep going back to the moon.
7: The crescendo moment is...

0: During the 1970s, during the Apollo program, Richard Nixon made the decision to cancel the rest of the program because there was political backlash. People didn't see the value of it.
1: You also have to look at the cultural background of what was happening in America at this time. The Vietnam War was becoming an increasingly big part of the American psyche. There were protests and demonstrations that made space exploration, by comparison, seem sort of frivolous.
2: Your kind of marginal cost of an Apollo mission was not cheap.
0: And so people wondered, why were we spending so much money on this when we've got poverty, we've got riots in the U.S., we've got energy problems with the Middle East. In that environment, they made the political decision to cancel it.
1: After retiring the Apollo program, NASA understood the cost problem. Every Apollo rocket had to be thrown away. That's why it went into developing a different type of vehicle. If you can reuse it, we'll start bringing down the cost, and then NASA can go achieve all those exploration and science dreams without needing to pull too much out of public coffers.
3: NASA has been extra cautious in making sure the first launch is textbook perfect.
1: So we moved on into the space shuttle era.
3: There's a lot on the line.
2: Nixon himself decided to go with the space shuttle program in order to win votes in Southern California.
1: Unfortunately, the space shuttle never really became exactly what NASA envisioned.
2: The goal was to launch the space shuttle dozens of times a year. But the most NASA ever achieved was roughly, I think, 8 or 9 launches in a single year. And then Challenger happened.
4: Major catastrophe in America's space program. Challenger, only seconds after leaving the launch pad, according to NASA, has exploded in midair.
5: We do not have any more information than is being provided to the public at this time.
2: And then a Columbia disaster in 2003.
6: You are looking at what is the final moments of the space shuttle Columbia.
1: The two shuttle disasters in total killed 14 different astronauts. The tragedies were becoming so politically unpopular. So the shuttle program was starting to wind down. But this was a problem because the shuttle was the only vehicle that the United States had that was capable of taking astronauts to and from the International Space Station.
2: When the space shuttle was ending, the Obama White House proposed a dramatic reconfiguration of NASA to rely on commercial providers to send individuals to the space station.
7: In order to reach the space station, we will work with a growing array of private companies competing to make getting to space easier and more affordable.
2: This goes back to the original conceptions of space. You think about 2001, A Space Odyssey. It's Pan Am as running the flights up to their space station in that movie, right? Like a commercial aviation company at the time. So the Obama administration put a lot of political capital to championing this commercial capability, which primarily was a SpaceX capability at the time.
8: What I think we're beginning to see is the dawn of a new era of space exploration, but one that is driven by commercial companies as much, if not more, than by government.
1: NASA awarded SpaceX a contract for, I think it was about $1.6 billion.
8: NASA has awarded us the contract to provide the majority of the cargo to space station and to return cargo to Earth. The thing we're really hoping will occur this year is that NASA will ask us to do astronaut transport as well.
2: Back in 2010, Elon Musk was giving President Obama a tour of his facilities and showing him the progress that SpaceX was making at the time.
9: This is the most advanced rocket in the world.
2: And this was a demonstration that the Obama administration was putting a lot of political effort to supporting a commercial approach.
10: NASA has always relied on commercial companies, always. But what is different is civil servants used to design the rocket. Now that's being designed by civilians working for corporations, not working for the government.
2: The way that NASA works with SpaceX and Blue Origin is that NASA relies on them to basically do most of it. And then if it doesn't happen, you know, NASA's not on the hook to pay extra, but at the same time, they don't have the ability to really get down into the weeds and understand what's going on.
11: there is definitely going to be a new industry. It's going to be stronger. It's going to be more powerful, more capable, and it's going to ensure that we take things to a whole new level in terms of spaceflight.
2: Then in 2017, Trump signed the Space Policy Directive 1.
12: The directive I'm signing today will refocus America's space program on human exploration and discovery.
13: President Trump created the Artemis program. He made it clear that we are returning to the moon to stay, to build a base. And you want to be able to keep astronauts alive potentially 6 months at a time. So as a result, we need affordability.
14: And liftoff.
13: Right now, you have two companies, SpaceX and Blue Origin, that are working on vehicles that will be able to bring our astronauts to the surface of the moon.
1: And thus begins a very long battle between Elon Musk's SpaceX and Jeff Bezos's Blue Origin to be the first company to produce that lunar lander that NASA's asking for.
14: And liftoff of Artemis 1.
1: The Artemis program right now kind of envisions a series of test flights.
2: Artemis 1 was a test flight with no astronauts on it. Artemis 2 was four crew going around the moon. Artemis 3 will be a demonstration mission in Earth orbit to show that their crew capsule can dock with one of these commercially provided lunar landers. Artemis 4 is scheduled to be the first lunar landing sometime before 2030. Artemis 5 starts to frankly get a little hazy after that. The goal now is to build out a permanent lunar base.
15: Why do you want to have people on the moon?
16: The moon is a great place for resources. And so if you want to build big structures in space, you want to go get materials from the moon.
10: What resources would be on the moon? There's a couple things that are fascinating.
17: We know with absolute certainty that there's water on the moon. Water on the moon is fuel. Like oil on Earth. So now China, private corporations, the U.S., all trying to get to the moon, to get to that water. Because if you separate the H2O, now you have hydrogen and oxygen. You can bring them back together. It creates, boom, out into space. You do that from the moon, you save a lot of money.
0: Another one that's talked about is going to be AI. Within a few years, data centers are going to start appearing in space.
2: The value of having a data center in space as opposed to the Earth is that you have ready access to energy through the sun. People don't like living next to data centers, and so, well, if you put them in the space, all that stuff goes away.
13: This is about establishing an outpost on the moon for scientific operations. And then obviously there is just a lot of inspiration that's going to come out of having humankind's first outpost on another world. And I have no doubt we are going to launch Artemis 3 in 2027.
1: So SpaceX and Blue Origin are both racing to bring their lunar landers to fruition. And both are in very different stages.
10: Blue Origin had the spectacular failure recently.
18: The moment a Blue Origin rocket exploded overnight.
10: And SpaceX, which has had a couple issues.
19: What in the heck?
10: And, of course, the head of SpaceX is a controversial guy.
2: Now we see space moving from a collective effort into an individualized capability that is represented by a person. NASA is running a risk of not owning the hardware that's required for it to succeed, but also the reputation itself, to a large part, is defined by Jeff Bezos and Elon Musk. NASA's saving some money, but it's introducing a host of other risks that they've never had to deal with before.
20: The whole story with Anderson Cooper, next Sunday.

0: CNN.
1: Right now, most space activity is being conducted by a few very wealthy companies and wealthy individuals. And I think that space industry is going to create more concentration of wealth than anything the world has seen before.
2: One of the most highly anticipated IPOs in years, Elon Musk, rang the opening bell in celebration of its IPO on NASDAQ.
3: We've got these billionaires playing larger and larger roles in our lives.
4: We have never seen a company firing on all 12,000 cylinders like we're seeing Amazon.
3: They control what we see, what we read.
5: Jeff Bezos, the founder and CEO of Amazon.com, is buying the Washington Post.
3: They have ownership over seemingly everything, and it can make us numb. But this is next level, like literally in orbit and in space.
6: Today, Elon Musk broke history, becoming the world's first trillionaire.
7: He's not motivated by money, but I think he's motivated by becoming the world's first trillionaire. He almost feels like he's an avatar in his own video game, and he's racking up the points.
8: And let me tell you, if people had told me this was gonna happen, I was like, man, you must be smoking some really good crack, because I think this company's going to fail.
9: He's powerful in a negative way, I would say. He's imperious.
10: I don't know if Elon Musk has become what he's become or if he was always what he is.
7: I think we all have drives. For Elon, his drives are partly shaped by his demons, those dark fears he had as a lonely child. When he was a kid, Elon was incredibly socially awkward. He had no friends. And he got beaten up, bullied. He's been able to harness that, and that leads to these drives where he has to prove himself. Elon changed over time, but he is a variable person. Sometimes he's in engineering mode. Other times, he's dark in what one of his girlfriends calls demon mode. And it meant his face would take on a blank stare. And he would just get angry and start telling people that they were messing things up.
11: I think Elon Musk's perception of the world has been drastically morphed over the years.
12: Well, the debate over when business can reopen is heating up between California and Tesla.
7: The COVID regulations shut down his plants, and he felt that, you know, politicians didn't understand the nature of risk-taking and building things. And so he goes further and further down what I call a rabbit hole.
13: The extension of the shelter-in-place, or frankly, I would call it forcibly imprisoning people in their homes against all their constitutional rights, that's my opinion, and breaking people's freedoms in ways that are horrible and wrong, and not by people who came to America or built this country. What the excuse me.
7: He has a deep sort of paranoia about politics and worry that the woke mind virus was destroying civilization. And he felt only by doing things like buying Twitter and blowing up sort of the polite political correctness could he be successful.
14: Elon Musk now owns one of the world's most influential social media platforms.
15: The world's richest man is going to effectively control one of the most influential platforms.
3: He said all kinds of crazy things.
16: Tesla CEO Elon Musk has apologized to a Thai cave rescuer for calling him a pedo or pedophile in an unfounded claim.
3: He's made all kinds of crazy accusations that he's later had to walk back.
9: Now he's sort of this awful creature who espouses white supremacist feelings, or at least promotes them.
17: People say that you're a racist. People say that you're, you know, there's all kinds of things said about you, which I'm sure you would disagree with. But I just don't understand, what is the motivation for doing that?
8: Are
17: you fomenting?
8: My partner is she's half Indian, and and I have four children with her. One of them was named after a famous Indian physicist. So I would say I'm not racist. And also, if you look at the people that are employed at my companies, we have senior executives of all races.
3: Whether he's doing it to stir the pot or because he actually believes it, who knows? It doesn't even matter.
0: I'm not just MAGA. I'm dark, gothic MAGA.
3: Elon Musk made a late life conversion to a MAGA version of Republicanism, became a key Trump ally, donated hundreds of millions of dollars to his campaign. And then Trump installed Musk as the head of this Department of Governmental Efficiency.
18: I have created the brand new Department of Government Efficiency.
10: Does anybody remember Doge? Did Doge ever save us a dime?
19: A chainsaw for bureaucracy.
9: Did he have to run around with a chainsaw? Did he have to stand in the Oval Office with his kid? No. To be as effective? No, but he desperately needs attention, so.
0: Yes!
20: It's been unfair, because like Doge became the whooping boy for everything. So if there was some cut, real or imagined, everyone would blame Doge.
7: When the war in Ukraine began, Elon Musk's superhero instincts kicked in. He wanted to put on the cape, and he did help Ukraine enormously. At a certain point, as the war's been going on for a while, Ukraine wanted to do a sneak attack on Crimea, and they wanted to use Starlink to guide that. Now, Musk became rightly worried that, okay, this now could lead to a nuclear war. And the question was he going to allow it to work in Crimea? And he decided no, which ends up thwarting the secret sneak attack.
16: He says he received an emergency request from Ukraine's leaders to activate Starlink all the way to Sevastopol. If I had agreed to their request, then SpaceX would be explicitly complicit in a major act of war and conflict escalation.
3: One of the dangers of someone grabbing a kind of pseudo-monopoly over satellite internet communication is it gives that person a lot of geopolitical power.
15: We forget that by handing over that control to a single individual and granting them, in a sense, kind of godlike powers, you are giving away a lot.
3: I'm not sure that it's a great idea for a mercurial man with very particular interests to have that power.
21: SpaceX has done amazing things that further enable NASA's mission. Elon is one person within that, but there is no doubt he has the vision and he has the engineering and entrepreneurial chops to take the vision and bring it to reality.
7: But I think it's interesting that we try to understand these people, for good and for bad, who are moving us into a new era of technology.
22: We no longer worship, I would say, at the altar of kindness and character, but of billionaire innovators. They're the new protected class.
7: I think Musk and Bezos are similar in that they both disrupted big, important industries and done it through force of will and through thinking out of the box. But they've also done it sometimes by running roughshod.
23: Amazon firing back against a damning account of what it's like to work for the world's largest retailer.
16: Our CNN Money team sums up Amazon's corporate culture as five big no's.
9: There was a lot of very good reporting on the way workers were treated.
24: Jeff Bezos responded to his more than 100,000 employees, writing, "I don't recognize this Amazon," adding Amazon would not tolerate callous workplace behavior.
3: It's striking how much politics can play a part in this.
25: Jeff Bezos coming under harsh criticism for his management, or you might say mismanagement, of the Washington Post.
3: When he's trying to compete for these big new rocket contracts, he's really taking the Post in another direction.
25: Journalists at the Post are questioning his motives, wondering if he's trying to curry favor with President Trump.
3: These days, there's sort of two groups of people that get to access space, right? There's the billionaire class. In fact, the current administrator of NASA, Jared Isaacman, is somebody who paid hundreds of millions of dollars to do a private space mission. And then there are the astronauts, you know, the people that are supposed to be representative of a country or of all people. And the dichotomy between these kind of like people that have worked their ass off for, you know, for decades to get to this point and then these folks who can kind of buy their way, I think it's really striking.
7: I know people can be dismissive of people like Bezos and Musk making space into a billionaire boy's hobby. But we have to remember that if you didn't have SpaceX and you didn't have the other private companies, we'd still be grounded.
21: We live in divided times, and if it's convenient to, you know, beat up the billionaires, then so be it. I would just say the reason why NASA's budget is 0.25% of the discretionary budget is because you have some of the wealthiest individuals in the world that are not choosing to put their resources into sports teams, but instead putting it into the capabilities that not only benefit your nation, but honestly, all of humankind. So the question is, would you feel better if you paid a lot more out of your paycheck every week for NASA's capabilities, or are you happy that somebody else is chipping in?
1: The crescendo moment is

0: Okay, I'm ready.
1: Okay, go ahead.
2: It's been more than 50 years since anyone walked on the moon.
3: Whenever there's an actual return to the moon and it's in 4K, not in grainy black and white, I think it's going to be a huge moment for the planet. Huge.
4: From my perspective, we returned to the moon first and foremost because we have been gifted a proving ground 4 days away for eventually going to Mars, which is the next step on the grand journey. It is our destiny in the long term to venture out among the stars, I think for the good of humankind.
0: You're looking good.
2: Musk always talks about needing to make humans an interplanetary species because if something happens to Earth, it'll guarantee the survival of humans. And Bezos has also talked about taking that next step into people living in the cosmos. So for them, really, the expenditure on spaceflight is very much tied into their vision of what philanthropy is.
5: There may have been two different visions, but in some ways, Musk and Bezos are doing a lot of the same things, creating a new space economy.
6: Billionaires are motivated by nothing but money. Listen, I don't like billionaires. I think it's a terrible, awful concept. But, you know, I think the byproduct of the exploration that these billionaires are conducting will be we all benefit.
7: Someday we'll all be going to space. We'll all take rides up there.
3: There's going to be a lot of space tourism. I think there will be hotels in orbit. There will be people playing golf on the moon. There's going to be a lot of adventure and a lot of spectacular vacations in space. I believe we're going to have large space colonies, colonies on Mars. All of these things are going to take tremendous industrial development in space, but we're expecting that to happen over the next several decades. You know, the original space program brought all kinds of really cool developments.
6: Your cell phone, this stupid device that we're all stuck to. The camera inside your cell phone. The cameras that are filming me right now. What's up?
4: I mean, navigation around the world from your cars to your airplanes.
8: We all rely on space assets, but the really astonishing discoveries are yet to be made on planets beyond the moon.
4: We know so little about our solar system, let alone the 2 trillion other galaxies. We have to keep going. We can't slow down.
9: We as a species, as far as space is concerned, we're just still warming up. We have not even begun.
10: We can be out there among the stars, making science fiction no longer fiction.
11: Close to the eyepiece of the telescope.
3: Space is inspiring. And I think that the reason it's so inspiring, it gets back to humans looking up at the sky and seeing the eclipses. It's the wonder of that open-ended cosmos.
6: I do think everyone should go to space because I think everyone needs a cosmic perspective. And that's the easiest way to get one without any explanation. You see it and you're like, oh, damn. Look how small and fragile it is. And that's where we all live. And all the borders and everything disappears. And there is no race and there is no nothing. It's just one little spaceship hurling through space at an incredible speed.
12: 4, 3, 2, 1.
13: Seeing my first rocket launch. That wasn't a rational experience. That was an experience almost akin to a religious experience. You know, the confrontation with the infinite to your own ego and watching yourself disappear against that. It's a rare thing. That something so exciting and scientifically relevant and geopolitically relevant also gets to provide us kind of a neutral way to access something very profound. We humble ourselves before the cosmos. We are lucky to be able to witness it.

0: The decade kicked off with the 1980 Olympics. And this is a world where the Soviet Union still exists, where the Soviets and the United States are bitter rivals. And in America, everything that could go wrong is going wrong.
1: I want to talk to you right now about a fundamental threat to American democracy.
2: This was a time when the American spirit was at a low ebb, at home and around the world.
1: It is a crisis of confidence.
2: The American economy is in terrible shape. You have a group of Americans that are being held hostage in Tehran.
3: The 50 hostages in Tehran aren't coming home for at least another 6 weeks.
2: And in the Cold War, the Soviets are on the march.
4: The Soviets ignored President Carter's deadline for a troop withdrawal.
2: Enter, at that moment, the story of America as an underdog.
5: Our own young and peppy U.S. hockey team faces a very tough match Saturday against the Soviet Union.
6: The Soviet Union had won the gold medal at the previous four Winter Olympics, and it was really men against boys. It was a team of professionals from the Soviet Union against a team of mostly college kids, all amateurs, representing the United States.
2: Herb Brooks, the American coach, studies the Soviets because he realized Soviet players are in better shape. So he wanted his players to out-hustle them. That was number one. Number two, the Soviets are masters at passing. So Brooks wanted his players to know each other so well that they could pass effectively without even seeing the other guy. And when you watch, you will see Brooks' genius played out. The American team started the game by falling behind. But at the end of the first period, the Soviets were up 2-1. But the Americans get a breakaway. They get a goal. 1 second left in the period. The Americans were able to play at their level.
0: Early in the third period, the U.S. scores two goals. The last one by Mike Ruzioni, the team captain. And the crowd is going crazy because that put the U.S. ahead 4-3 with about 10 minutes to go.
7: Those last 10 minutes of that game, protecting a one-goal lead. It was like the clock was in quicksand. That's when time was standing still.
6: I was 12 years old at the time, but I remember exactly where I was when I was watching. The words that still reverberate in my ears and in sports fans all across North America.
8: Morrow, up the slope, 5 seconds left in the game. Do you believe in miracles? Yes!
0: It was something that could never have been scripted. It would have been like a high school football team beating the Pittsburgh Steelers.
9: If anybody in here isn't surprised to win a gold medal, I want them to let me know.
0: They beat Finland to win the gold medal. I mean, this was a quintessentially American story. And to this day, I think it is safe to say it is the biggest upset in sports history.
10: In the 70s, you begin to see sports on television growing into something more dynamic. But it's still developing. The crescendo moment is the Miracle on Ice. So now you're going into the 80s, the decade where television becomes everything. And at the very center of that is Magic and Bird.
11: Bird and Magic is one of the great, great rivalries in the history of team sports. And their rivalry had begun in college in the championship game.
12: Indiana State and Larry Bird actually go undefeated through an entire season, and they get to the national championship game. Meanwhile, Michigan State, with a lot more blue chip players, and Magic Johnson also get to the national title game. And Bird and Magic, one white, one black, one urban, one rural, are tied together.
13: You couldn't have scripted this any better. It was the ultimate series of contrast, and a rivalry was born.
14: Long story short, it was anticlimactic. And Larry has a bad game.
15: Larry Bird couldn't get it in.
16: He really didn't play well. And, of course, Michigan State deserves a ton of credit.
17: Michigan State University, national champions.
16: Larry Bird was as emotionally drained and as devastated as you can be in that moment. And he never got over it.
17: And their rivalry continues into the NBA, but not just with any two franchises, two franchises that are already iconic.
18: With Magic and Bird. Their games, in theory, were different. You could say that Magic was flashier than Larry Bird. Magic smiled more than Larry Bird. But Bird's game, all those passes, it was very similar to Magic's game. And it was plenty exciting to watch him.
16: Magic Johnson and Larry Bird built this thing up to something that people would want to root for. That is what really created the modern NBA.
18: Magic's rookie year, Magic wins a championship. The second year, Bird wins the championship. Third year, Magic wins another championship. And 83, neither of them win. 84, now they play against each other in the NBA Finals.
19: 1984, the Celtics team is insane. A lot of people made the argument that's the best NBA team of all time.
14: That's an interesting series in that the Lakers were pretty much in control in the first three games.
19: Game four, the Celtics were just tired of the BS. We need to hammer these guys. We need to send a message. There's a moment that's worth noting when Kerr Rambis of the Lakers is clotheslined by Kevin McHale of the Celtics.
14: When Rambis goes down, the tone of that whole series was now set. The Celtics bullied them. Without this, they don't win the series.
19: In hindsight, that moment is probably the definitive moment of sort of Celtics resiliency, because that was when the Celtics went on to win.
18: The Celtics beat the Lakers in seven games, and it was the absolute low point in Magic Johnson's career. That is the Tragic Johnson series, where you had multiple games in those finals that he gave away by turning the ball over late, dribbling the ball out, and the clock running out.
19: To finally beat Magic Johnson in the finals, getting the champagne poured on your head, Red Auerbach, his arm around you, is the crowning achievement of Larry Bird's career. It was a clash of cultures that was so, so good in the history of the NBA, except maybe the day the NBA was founded, Magic Bird. It was the best thing to ever happen to the NBA.

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2: The thing about sports is it's never a team in isolation. It's a team in relation to the rivals. If you don't have good rivals, you don't have good sports. It's the battle that makes it fun.
3: The best stories are the stories about rivalries, and the more that a rivalry endures, the more we come to know about the teams or the players. That leads to a richness and a depth of storytelling that makes those things all the more compelling. In that sense, they're really good for the sport, and in individual sports in particular.
4: Tennis seems to serve up these rivalries between very different people. Bjorn Borg is tennis's first Beatle. And John McEnroe is a brat from Queens. Borg plays with fluidity and grace and beauty, and there's no one McEnroe won't curse out. For a few years there, Borg is getting the best of McEnroe. And in 1980, they have their epic Wimbledon final, an 18-16 tiebreaker. Borg wins, breaks McEnroe's heart again. But 2 months later at the U.S. Open, McEnroe wins. And then he beats Borg in 1981 at Wimbledon. And then he beats him again in the finals of the U.S. Open. And right after that final ends, everyone's sort of gathering their stuff for the trophy ceremony. But what no one realizes is Borg has sort of grabbed his bag, he heads to the parking lot into his Volvo, and he drives off. And that's the last time he ever plays a Grand Slam. So who gets the better of that rivalry? You'd have to say that McEnroe wins by a technical knockout.
5: Around that time, you have women's tennis really coming into its own. And you need a good rivalry to just add fuel to that fire. And emerged Chris Everett and Martina Navratilova. And not only were they great foils on the court, but you had beautiful little American Chrissy. And then you had Martina from the Iron Curtain.
6: What makes a great rivalry is clashing styles. Is Martina going to attack net, put away a volley? Or is Chris Everett going to pass her with a classic shot down the line? It's a clash to see whose style is going to be the dominant style.
4: Through this unbelievable rivalry they have, they play 80 matches. But more incredibly,

0: constantly fighting each other. Wayne Gretzky with Mark Messier, too. And the Islanders are dominated by Pat Fan and Mike Bossy.
1: The Islanders weren't about flash. It always came down to, we have to work harder than everybody else because we may not be as talented as everybody else.
2: If we work the way we've been working, we'll make things fall into place.
1: In 8 years, the New York Islanders went from an expansion team to a dynasty. 4 straight Stanley Cups. They just didn't know anything less than winning. The story I always remember, stayed with me after all these years, is Wayne Gretzky walking by the Islanders' locker room after the Islanders had won the Stanley Cup and looking in and seeing these players on the Islanders look like they had just been through a war. Buddy else.
2: If we work the way we've been working, we'll make things fall into place.
1: In 8 years, the New York Islanders went from an expansion team to a dynasty. 4 straight Stanley Cups. They just didn't know anything less than winning. The story I always remember, stayed with me after all these years, is Wayne Gretzky walking by the Islanders' locker room after the Islanders had won the Stanley Cup and looking in and seeing these players on the Islanders look like they had just been through a war. They had bruises. They were bandaged up. That's when Gretzky realized how you win. The next year, guess what? Rematch time. Islanders went from an expansion team to a dynasty. 4 straight Stanley Cups. They just didn't know anything less than winning. The story I always remember, stayed with me after all these years, is Wayne Gretzky walking by the Islanders' locker room after the Islanders had won the Stanley Cup and looking in and seeing these players on the Islanders look like they had just been through a war. They had bruises. They were bandaged up. That's when Gretzky realized how you win. The next year, guess what? Rematch time. They looked at the book of the Islanders and took a page from it and said, this is how we're going to win the Stanley Cup. And they beat the team that taught them.
3: Rivalries just take over a household. It's where you're from. It's a turf war. There's no better way to get the best out of a fan or an athlete than a great rivalry.
4: In football, the Cowboys play such a part in history, not only with their own successes, but in being the rival that another team had to get past to define themselves. And the Cowboys stood in the way of Bill Walsh's emerging 49ers.
5: The 49ers story begins with Bill Walsh and this system that would eventually be called the West Coast offense.
6: NFL offenses were very run heavy and then very vertical in the passing game. Bill Walsh had this revolutionary idea of running an offense that was much more based on horizontal routes that were more efficient for the quarterback and then would give players room to run once they had it. Joe Montana turned out to be the perfect maestro for this sort of offense.
7: Offensively, this was our best game to date. It's going to, of course, take a game like this next week to stand in there with Dallas.
4: And the first title game that Walsh's 49ers won is the Joe Montana to Dwight Clark, the so-called The Catch.
8: At the end of the game, they got in that situation where they're going to take some shots in the end zone. And a lot of people want to say, even some of our guys are saying Joe Montana was throwing the ball away.

0: It was just high enough for Dwight Clark to make the legendary catch.
1: And that's what Dwight Clark did. He got up there and just made a tremendous catch.
2: Rivalries, it's heartbreaking. It's history. All the other games are important, but those are the games that you want to win. Those are the games everyone remembers.
3: Storms move fast. So does the CNN weather.

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1: Yea, verily, a sampler of wonders. Hi, I'm Lee Leonard, welcoming you to Bristol, Connecticut.
2: ESPN started on a pile of mud in Bristol, Connecticut, which was near nothing. And it started to find its legs.
3: 24/7, 365 to cover sports? Are you out of your mind? 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
4: Good evening to you, everyone, from tonight's American Slow Pitch Professional Softball League World Series.
5: Early on, they didn't have a lot of great programming. It's kind of laughable now.
2: They had tractor pulls. They had Australian rules football. They had everything you can imagine. 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Nobody had carried the NFL draft before ESPN in 1980. But then it became a TV phenomenon.
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6: We're extending the signal of a TV station. It gets a bigger audience, more people are watching. 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
2: Money can be a boon, it can be a bane, because all these numbers are public. ESPN's spending so many $1 million on their new TV rights. So you start to see more and more players standing up for themselves. And because they understand the TV rights are this much money, and as a result, there's a lot of labor unrest.
7: Some of the most expensive legs in America were walking picket lines across the NFL yesterday.
2: The players, by and large, won. They got bigger salaries. They were able to engineer no trade clauses for the big stars. They were able to have all these endorsement deals.
8: For $30,000, Frank Viola turned to the camera and said,
9: "We're going to Disney World!"
2: That's another gigantic awakening for everybody involved in sports. It changes everything. Sports itself becomes a gigantic business.
10: He's only played professional basketball a few months, but at age 21, Michael Jordan is the National Basketball Association's hottest draw.
11: Words can't describe him. He's poetry in motion.
12: Nike, this upstart shoe company, really wanted to make its mark, and so they did something that they normally wouldn't do. They gave him a load of money. They gave him $2.5 million and his own signature shoe as a rookie, which was just really unheard of.
13: On September 15th, Nike created a revolutionary new basketball shoe. On October 18th, the NBA threw them out of the game.
12: Nike knew that the NBA had banned these shoes, and so they were willing to pay the fine because of the publicity.
14: Prime time on Monday night, that's invaluable. You can't buy an ad worth what this is going to be worth.
2: And of course, the success of Nike Air and Air Jordan and everything else makes him worth hundreds and hundreds of millions of dollars.
15: He really does drive a ship, told ya.
2: But you start to create a new architecture for these final financial arrangements between the athletes and their sponsors. Athletes become brands.
16: Outside of the sports world, Michael Jordan is not that well known.
17: I think that he is starting to transcend just his sport, that he's becoming something of a public figure.
18: Michael Jordan unleashed the idea of highlighting the individual over the team. So at this moment, all these shoe companies, all these endorsement companies are putting money no longer into the teams, but into the athletes themselves. And Nike came up with this campaign, and it was Bo Knows.
19: Bo knows baseball. Bo knows football. Bo knows basketball, too.
5: Bo Jackson, the great baseball player, and he's a great football player.
20: Bo Jackson was the Heisman Trophy winner as a football player who decided to play professional baseball.
21: Flicks him with a left center field. Bo on the charge. Bo is there.
20: And then he says, "I'm going to play football just part-time." It's entirely unheard of.
2: This is a whole level jump in the 80s. And so all the endorsement deals and the agents that come on and the big money involved, it becomes literally the birth of a new era.
22: Once there were two bears, a big bear.
23: I'll have a Coca-Cola Classic.
22: And an even bigger bear.
23: Give me a case, Coke.
20: The 85 Bears, they were a reality TV show before reality TV, right? They were a whole bunch of kooky characters, and they had Mike Ditka as their coach. Mike Singletary at linebacker. Walter Payton, they've got the legend at running back. And then they've got Jim McMahon wearing his crazy headbands. They've got Refrigerator Perry, basically just a really big guy who they called Refrigerator.
0: That team had the best defense anyone's ever seen. They just beat the living snot out of you. And by far, my favorite thing ever about the Bears is the Super Bowl shuffle. We are the Bears, shuffling the crew, shuffling on down, doing it for you. And it was nominated for a Grammy. The lyrics, I just want to start. They call me sweetness because I like to dance. Running the ball is like making romance. We had the goal since training camp to give Chicago a Super Bowl champ. They were just a marketing bonanza in the 80s when marketing was really exploding.
1: The 80s is the greed era. It's Reaganism. Conspicuous consumption.
4: Prime time's coming to Atlanta, huh?
9: I thought the show was going to take me. I would ask for so much money that I had to put me on layaway.
1: And sports is really starting to be one of the central drivers of that trend.
24: Now, how much do you get paid just to wear these shoes?
25: A lot.
1: The money, the endorsements, the commercials became huge in the 1980s. That's the reality of that time.

0: 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New season premieres September 12th on CNN.
1: In the 80s, capitalism is exploding. We're a country of consumption. We got cable box. You got all of these different channels. However you wanted to entertain yourself, you could do it.
2: Sports became a spectacle in the 1980s. You had Monday Night Football. You had the WWF.
3: I want to present you with this.
2: You had the LA Olympics, were really the Hollywood Olympics.
4: I declare open the Olympic Games of Los Angeles.
2: And then, of course, you had the Showtime Lakers.
5: And the Lakers will run again.
6: Jerry Buss absolutely understood about the Lakers and the town that he was in that it needed to be a show.
7: Your Lakers are certainly an exciting team.
8: Well, I think first and foremost, you know, all of these things have to be entertainment, Eddie.
6: And the Lakers were a show.
9: Sit back and relax. It's showtime.
6: You've got cheerleaders. You've got superstar NBA players. You've got celebrities on the floor. You got the Forum Club for after the game, and that became the hottest ticket in L.A.
10: Showtime just became this thing of, like, we're just going to run.
11: Jones wanted it, but Magic wants it more. Dribble behind the back.
10: And the system was this run and gun. We're going to tire you out, and we are going to run you off the court. And the key to it all was Magic Johnson. Pre-Magic Bird, the Celtics completely owned the Lakers. They just beat them final after final after final.
6: 1985, the Lakers, for the first time ever, win that championship.
12: And for the Lakers to finally win, now you got a genuine back-and-forth rivalry.
13: What is the best thing about Los Angeles?
14: The best thing about Los Angeles would have to be the Lakers.
6: You fast forward to 1987, now we're dealing with the tiebreaker.
15: Everybody in L.A. is giving it to the Lakers. Some people even talking about a sweep.
16: Right.
15: The only thing they'll sweep is this building tomorrow morning. But I do like the Lakers because I think they're just primed, and I think they're hungry, and I think they can play Boston better than anybody.
17: By then, this is Magic's team, and he's at the height of his powers, and he is just an unstoppable force. The most famous shot from that series, of course, is the junior hook, which he learned from Kareem Abdul-Jabbar. He comes sweeping across the key, throws his hook shot over Bird, Parrish, and McHale, all three of them, to win that game, and that was the difference in the series.
6: That was the tiebreaker, truly, for that epic rivalry between Magic and Bird.
1: In the 80s, the whole game is changing. The sports on television really became a spectacle. And Tyson is very much at the center of that.
18: When Mike Tyson was a kid, custom model, Tyson's mentor built Tyson in a way that's never been seen before or since. It was about being the biggest, the baddest, the most ferocious. Cuss had a very distinct training style, peekaboo style. He puts the kid under hypnosis. Starts telling him, you're a scourge from God. Your jab's a battering ram. He groomed Tyson to be the bully. And there's something disquieting about Tyson's knockouts, the way opponents fell. The knockout that crystallizes Tyson's reputation and turned him into the youngest ever heavyweight champion is the Burbick fight. Because he falls in every damn corner of the ring until he is finished. And it's a terrible humiliation, but it consecrates the reputation of Mike Tyson. It may be too much to say that Tyson creates the pay-per-view industry, but he's certainly its first attraction. Not long after HBO signs Tyson, they realize that their subscriptions are growing at a rate of $5 million a month. This is the first time heavyweight boxing has really gotten some momentum on American television since Ali.
9: Sporting eyes are on Atlantic City for tonight's War at the Shore.
16: It pits a pair of undefeated champions, Mike Tyson and Michael Spinks, for the undisputed heavyweight championship of the world.
19: I'll be there to do as Michael Spinks always do. I'll fight to win.
20: There's nobody in this planet that can beat me.
21: You couldn't even get up and get a drink of water when Tyson was fighting because the fights didn't last that long.
22: You gotta understand, like, Spinks wasn't the chump. Still confronted with Tyson, it all fell apart. What you see is the typical Tyson uppercut, but to such devastating effect that it stays with you. You had never seen Spinks down, much less beaten. And here's this guy who destroys him in 91 seconds. By the time he signs for the Spinks fight, Tyson's making the Lakers and the Celtics payroll combined.
23: Best in the world.
22: He's the most commercially potent boxing fable ever told.
24: Right now, the only question is, who really is left for him to fight?

0: Ours is an age of relativism, when most of us have trouble telling the good guys from the bad guys. Bernard Goldberg reports that on Sunday, for players and fans alike, that shouldn't be a problem.
1: The 80s was full of bad boys. People who challenge you, people who shake you up. And we couldn't take our eyes off of it. In baseball, Pete Rose, who blurs the line between competition and personal gain.
2: I did not bet on baseball.
3: I concluded that he bet on baseball.
1: As a culture at that point, the battle between the face and the heel. And that heel was in many different arenas of American pop culture. If you look at football, you have the Oakland Raiders in the 80s. You had SMU, the Pony Express, a team. That gets into something a little bit seedy.
4: SMU's 1987 football season was canceled by the NCAA. It's the harshest penalty ever dealt for recruiting violations.
1: This is a post-Watergate America. And if it takes a little backroom meddling...
5: That really isn't my handwriting.
1: If it takes a little steroids...
6: Sprinter Ben Johnson was kicked out of the Olympics for steroids.
1: Whatever it takes, we are going to win. And you see it everywhere.
7: The Hurricanes were the bad boys of college football, and that made them such a phenomenon. They're more popular in Miami than the Dolphins, and the Dolphins had Dan Marino. They had captured truly the culture of college football.
8: The Florida boys are different, man. Like they have a real good time when they play their football, right? It became the dominant culture of the sport, these guys from South Florida. Now, normally, when you get a lot of players who like to dance when they score touchdowns and like to talk a bunch of shit while they play, you normally have a coach who is always trying to tamp that down and get them to behave a little bit more respectably. Jimmy Johnson loved it.
9: You had fun the second half.
10: Yeah.
9: We've won eight and we're looking for nine.
8: Yeah. He loved it as much as they did. He's like, as long as we win, you can do whatever you want.
11: This ruffled a lot of feathers, the style they played.
7: In the late 80s, the NCAA instituted a lot of rules about things you can and can't do after the whistle. Celebrations, taking your helmet off, and like 90% of their examples were the Hurricanes. This is what you're not supposed to do.
1: The 80s were an anti-hero decade. We are re-examining during that time what is okay in the name of coming out on top.
12: Lead off with the NBA, get the women and kids out of the room. Here come the Pistons.
11: The NBA at that time, you had to earn it. The Pistons came up short against the Celtics. They came up short against the Lakers.
13: And Chuck Daly realized that physicality was going to be the way to win.
11: The Pistons took on the identity of Detroit, and they were not uncomfortable being the bad guys.
13: If you play the Pistons, you're going to have Isaiah Thomas, who's going to look at you with that little impish grin, and then he's going to cut your heart out. And you're going to have Dennis Rodman, the greatest rebounder in the history of sports. And Bill Laimbeer, who is going to remind you of how many teeth you have in your mouth. And being the bad boys, and really started working for them.
11: The bad boys deserve all the credit in the world. And the reason is this. They beat the Celtics in 88. They beat the Showtime Lakers in 89. They ended those two dynasties.
1: These are misfits, but lovable misfits that you can root for, that you want to win. And in baseball, you had the 86 Mets.
14: The 1986 Mets could do it all. They could pitch. They could hit. They would even fight you out on the field.
15: Dwight Gooden was this phenomenal Sandy Koufax level pitcher.
14: They had the great Darryl Strawberry hitting home runs.
2: Keith Hernandez, he was the leader of that team, talked a lot of trash. And the guy who didn't fit in at all, but was really important, was Gary Carter, their catcher. Carter was a total square. He was the nerd of that team.
5: The 1986 Mets, they were rowdy, they were drinking, and a juggernaut of a baseball team. But that Mets team dominated.
10: They get to the World Series, and they play the Red Sox. Everyone will forget every game before Game 6. It's late in the game. The Mets were down 5-3, 10th inning, two outs. They had nobody on. In the clubhouse in the Red Sox, they had the champagne on ice. They thought it was over.
2: Mets were down to the last out. Gary Carter's up. He gets a signal. Goes to first base. He turns the first base coach, Bill Robinson, and said, I wasn't going to make the last effing out in this World Series. Kevin Mitchell, single. Runs to first base. Says to Bill Robinson, wasn't going to make the last effing out of that World Series. Ray Knight comes up. Drives in Carter. Bill Robinson swore to me, all three guys said the exact same thing. I was not going to make the last effing out of this World Series. So they're down by one. Mookie's at the plate. And he's up there. He's just hacking. Foul ball. So at this moment, the Red Sox are one strike away from winning the World Series.
16: And it's going to go to the backstop.
2: Mitchell scores. Knight advances. Game is tied. Mookie's up there. Streamers falling from behind. Bob Stanley. There was a decent pitch.
10: He makes contact, and it's a slow roller up the first baseline. So easy. And there's Bill Buckner, and it goes through his legs.
2: The Mets win, and the place just goes crazy.
10: And the Mets are rejoicing, and we're going to have a seventh game.
17: And then the Mets go on to win Game 7, their first World Series championship since 1969.
18: Amber and Michael are back together
19: with some thrilling cinematic reveals.
18: Taking on the news of the week.
20: He's gonna bomb NATO.
21: War is

0: opening, fires. Gretzky's onside and has a break. Gretzky in on goal. He scores!
1: It's hard for people who weren't there to understand how incredible Gretzky was.
2: Gretzky, he shoots, he scores!
1: The only reason he learned to play so well is his dad would flood the backyard. And it would freeze, and him and his brothers would play on that. And by three, he could skate circles around people that were 10.
3: Wayne Gretzky is likely to remain the best playmaker in the history of hockey.
4: Wayne Gretzky has broken the all-time record for goals in a single season. He just got his 77th.
3: Not only because of the number of goals he scored, it's the number of goals plus assists.
1: He was the greatest team athlete, I think, that's ever lived. No one touches Gretz. No one.
5: More aftershocks in two countries today from what just might be the biggest sports trade of all time. The Edmonton Oilers sent hockey superstar and Canadian national hero Wayne Gretzky to the Los Angeles Kings, a lifestyle away.
3: When Gretzky was traded, it was a devastating blow to us Canadians. Gretzky had won four times with the Oilers.
6: It was shocking to the city of Edmonton.
7: Personally, I think he's kind of a traitor leaving the city after we brought him up from nothing.
6: To sports fans around North America and the world.
8: If you're a hockey fan, you definitely remember where you were. I will never forget the press conference. The great one. Being traded for $15 million and a couple of players nobody heard of.
9: But...
10: By the end of the 80s, a bunch of things happen. Gretzky gets traded and Kareem retires. The Celtics are beginning to come to the end. You know, Bird, he'd had a million injuries. And it's the end of the Bill Walsh, you know, Dynasty 49ers.
11: Just 4 days after guiding the San Francisco 49ers to their third Super Bowl championship of the decade, head coach Bill Walsh retired and will now become the Niners' executive vice president of football operations.
10: It feels like every sport starts to change. You can feel like things shifting away.
12: Allowing Jose Canseco to score, and he fails to get Dave Parker. So the Oakland A's take.
13: I'll tell you what, we're having an earthquake.
14: A strong earthquake in San Francisco. It is being felt as far away as Los Angeles.
15: It lasted for about 15 seconds. Buildings, we're told, appeared to sway several feet back and forth. We have confirmed that a 50-foot section of the Bay Bridge has collapsed. Injuries at Candlestick Park, and we have word that the park is being evacuated.
16: Can't believe that.
17: They haven't made any announcements inside.
18: No. They haven't made any. I think everybody's just scrambling right now.
3: There was uncertainty, and the earthquake series felt like a metaphor for all the changes at the end of the 1980s. Only a few days later, there'd be a second earthquake, but this one wasn't a natural disaster. This was a political earthquake when the wall would fall in Berlin, leading to the end of the Cold War. And so the story begins with the miracle on ice and ends with the fall of the wall in Berlin. And with that, there would be a massive change for international sports in the years to come.
8: Sports was really finding their lane in the 80s.
19: Welcome, everyone, to the ESPN Sports Center.
8: Whether it was amazing individuals bursting through the screen or teams that were becoming dynasties.
20: Sports are about storytelling. They're about, you know, the human spirit. They're about competition. They're about thrilled victory and the agony of defeat. Sports keeps a hold on us because the stories are timeless. It's like, you know, every so often, David really does beat Goliath.
21: Here's your ball game, folks. As Rudy unfortunate deep one for the end zone. Oh, he got it!
22: There's this cliche that if you want to see people at their best and at their worst, it's during sports. It brings out cheating and fighting. but it also represents the most that humanity can be. In its best moments, it's a way to maybe learn how to live a little better.

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1: Shut up in here!
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3: 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A shot on Elo. Good!
4: We intend to cover all the news all the time. We won't be signing off until the world ends.
5: Isn't that special?
6: 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And television has been that.
7: They don't pay me enough to deal with animals like this.
8: People are no longer embarrassed to admit they watch television.
9: We have seen the news, and it is us.

0: Slowly but surely, the 1970s are disappearing. The 1980s will be upon us. What a decade it is coming up. Happy New Year!
1: As you begin the 80s in the television world, the landscape was, on any given evening, 9 out of 10 people were watching only one of three networks.
2: More than 30 million people are addicted to it. Social critics are mystified by its success. What is it? It's television's prime-time prairie potboiler, Dallas.
3: A move like that will destroy all of Ewing Oil.
4: And it'll ruin our family name.
5: I assure you, a thought like that never crossed my mind.
3: Brother or no brother, whatever it takes, I'll stop you from destroying Ewing Oil.
6: Dallas really did establish new ground in terms of a weekly one-hour show that literally captivated America for 13 years.
7: Dallas is a television show which in some ways is rooted in the 1970s. And one of the crazy things that emerges is this character, J.R. Ewing, as a pop phenomenon.
8: Tell me, J.R., which slut are you going to stay with tonight?
9: What difference does it make? Whoever it is, it's got to be more interesting than the slut I'm looking at right now.
10: He was such a delicious villain. Everyone was completely enamored by this character.
11: At this point, so many people were watching television that you could do something so unexpected that it would become news overnight.
9: Who's there?
12: The national obsession in 1980 around who shot JR. It's hard to imagine how obsessed we all were with that question, but we were.
13: Who shot JR is about as ideal a cliffhanger as you possibly could get.
14: Who did shoot JR? We may never get the answer to that question. I mean, the people who produced that program are going to keep us in suspense for as long as they possibly can.
6: We shot JR, and then we broke for the summer. Then, coincidentally, the actors went on strike, and it delayed the resolution, and it just started to percolate through the world.
10: I remember going on vacation to England that summer, and that's all the people were talking about there.
15: Well, we know you don't die. I mean, you couldn't die.
16: We don't know that.
15: Well, how could you die? You couldn't come back next season.
16: That's what I mean. I couldn't come back, but the show could still go.
15: Oh, but you wouldn't. What is that show without JR?
16: Well, that's what I figure.
17: Well, I guess if you don't know by now who shot JR, you probably do not care. But last night, some 82 million Americans did, and they watched the much-touted Dallas episode. It could become the most-watched television show ever.
7: Who Shot JR is a reflection of old-fashioned television. It's a moment that gathers everybody around the electronic fireplace, which is now the television set.
18: Now, about one special American television program, a critic said, it transcends in popularity every other American statement about war. And something special happened today to Mobile Army Surgical Hospital 4077. That will touch millions of Americans.
19: It was the kind of event that would draw the world's press. Stage 9, 20th Century Fox Studios, the end of the Korean War. The television version, MASH.
20: It's been an honor and a privilege to have worked with you. And I'm very, very proud to have known you.
21: There were those landmark times when shows that had been watched through the 70s and into the 80s, like MASH, had its final episode, and we were all sad to see them go.
22: I miss you.
23: I miss you. A lot.
24: All over the country, armies of fans crowded around television sets to watch the final episode and to bid MASH farewell.
10: The finale of MASH was unprecedented. 123 million people watched one television program at the same time.
25: You know, I really should be allowed to go home. There's nothing wrong with me.
26: When we ended the show, we got telegrams of congratulations from Henry Kissinger and Ronald Reagan. The size of the response and the emotional nature of the response that we were getting was difficult for us to understand.
27: Who Shot JR and the last episode of MASH are the last call for the pre-cable world of television. It's like they are the last time that that huge audience will all turn up for one event.
28: All right, that's it. Let's roll. Hey.
29: Let's be careful out here.
30: Dispatch, we have another
0: When quality does emerge on television, the phrase too good for TV is often heard. One recent network offering that seems to deserve that phrase is Hill Street Blues.
1: Hill Street is one of the changing points of the entire industry in the history of TV.
2: We had all watched a documentary about cops and had this real handheld in the moment quality that we were very enamored of.
3: The minute you looked at it, it looked different. It had a mood to it. You could almost smell the stale coffee.
2: We didn't want to do a standard cop show where, you know, you got a crime and you got your two cops and you go out and you catch the bad guy and you sweat him and he confesses and that's it. Cops have personal lives that impact their behavior in profound ways.
4: Well, what about it? Is he here or is he
5: elsewhere? Let's not get excited, Costa. We're working on it.
4: How's this for logic, Ferrillo? If he's not here, and if he's not elsewhere, he's lost.
5: We didn't say that, Counselor. Not lost.
4: Never in my entire life have I listened to so much incompetence covered up by so much unmitigated crap. Find my client, Ferrillo, or I swear I'll have you up on charges.
8: There'd be these ongoing arcs for these characters that would play out over 5-6 episodes, sometimes an entire season, and in a way, for certain stories, over the entire series. And no one had really done that in an hour-long dramatic show.
4: These past 4 months, I've missed you. I had to find that out. Come home, pizza man.
2: I think in the past, people had watched television passively. And the one thing I think we did set out to be were provocateurs.
9: You want an action report? You fill it out.
11: What the hell's the matter with you, man?
9: I'll tell you something. They don't pay me enough to deal with animals like this. The first thing they see is a white face, and all they want to do is do it again.
11: Listen to me, Rinko. It was a white finger that pulled the trigger, not a black one. It was a white one.
3: It set a trend, the idea that the audience can accept its characters being deeply flawed, you know, even though they're wearing this uniform. And I thought that that was important to finally get across.
29: Don't do it! No biting!
2: We wanted to make a show that made you participate, made you pay attention. And I think that worked pretty well.
30: And the winner is...
4: Hill Street Blues!
2: We got 21 nominations, and we went on to win 8 Emmys. And it put us on the map, literally. And that's when people finally checked us out.
31: Programming chief of one of the networks used to say to me about shows like Hill Street and St. Elsewhere, what the American public wants is a cheeseburger, and what you're trying to give them is a French delicacy. And he said, your job is to keep shoving it down their throat until after a while they'll say, that doesn't taste bad, and maybe they'll even order it themselves when they go to the restaurant.
32: Nice of you to join us, Dr. Morrison.
27: The success of Hill Street Blues is a critical phenomenon, influenced everything that came after. And then, of course, you saw shows like St. Elsewhere.
33: Do you know what people call this place? Not St. Allegis, St. Elsewhere. A place you wouldn't want to send your mother-in-law.
8: When it first came on, it was actually promoted as Hill Street in the hospital.
11: You give your patients the wrong antibiotics. You don't know what medications they're on.
34: Bobby, the blood bank called a little while ago. They ran a routine panel on that pint of blood. T-cell count was off.
8: They would have tragic things happen to these characters. There was real heartache in these people's lives, and you really felt for them.
34: I've got AIDS.
2: Television at its best is a mirror of society in the moment.
35: St. Elsewhere and challenged people, and they challenged you as an actor, much less the audience, to think. The stuff they gave you was extreme, and what they did, whether they were dealing with AIDS or having one of their main doctor characters raped in a prison. They tackled lots of difficult subjects.
1: St. Elsewhere was run by people who were trying to stretch the medium, and in the 80s, television producers were encouraged to stretch the medium.
11: Okay, clear.
36: Roy, Amber, and Michael are back together.
37: Let's

0: There are a lot of people used to say, I was there. Now people say they watch it on television.
1: There's just a lot of excitement connected to sports in the 80s. You used to have to depend on the 5 minutes at the end of your local newscast,

0: dead and challenge me with their somewhat primitive skills. They're just as good as dead.
1: Every Mike Tyson fight was an event because every fight was like an axe murder. When he fought Michael Spinks, the electricity, you could just feel it watching it on TV.
2: Here comes Mike Spinks in. He leaves the right hand. There he goes.
1: Tyson was made for TV because there was drama.
2: It's all over. Mike Tyson has won it.
3: Not a lot of junior high school kids can dunk, especially at 5.
4: But everybody tries, man.
5: I bet everybody tries.
6: I think that he is starting to transcend just his sport, that he's becoming something of a public figure.
7: Michael Jordan becomes the model that every other athlete wants to shoot for. They want to be a brand. And that's what television does for these athletes. Turns them into worldwide iconic brands.
8: The inbounds pass comes into Jordan. Here's Michael in the foul line. A shot on Elo. Good! The Bulls win it!
1: Athletes in the 80s became part of an ongoing group of people that we cared about. We just had an enormous pent-up demand for sports, and the 80s began to provide. Thank goodness.
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18: 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It's a show with an old theme, but a lot of new twists. 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Shot entirely on location in South Miami, the story centers around two undercover Vice cops.
19: I don't know how this is going to work, Tubbs. I mean, not exactly up my alley, style and persona-wise.
20: Heaven knows I'm no box of candy.
21: Television very much was the small screen. What was interesting about Tony Yerkovich's pilot screenplay for Miami Vice is that it was exactly not that. Very much the approach was, okay, they call this a television series, but we're going to make one-hour movies every single week.
22: 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Stand by.
23: Action!
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24: Cop show for the 80s. I mean, we use a lot of MTV images and rock music to help describe the mood and feeling of our show.
25: In a lot of ways, you don't get Miami Vice without MTV, because in a lot of ways, Miami Vice was a long video. The music was such a big part of that show.
21: There was an allure to using great music that everybody was listening to, as opposed to the routine kind of TV scoring of that period.
17: It not only wasn't not afraid to let long scenes play out, it would drag. A car going from point A to point B could be a 4-minute Phil Collins song, you know, and it was.
21: Being able to take a television series like Miami Vice and let's really kind of rock and roll with this until somebody says, stop, are you guys crazy? You can't do that. And nobody ever did.

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1: Thomas Magnum?
2: Marion Hammond?
1: The private investigator?
2: Oh, you're probably wondering about the goat. Just let me drop off my friend and then we'll talk.
3: When we entered the 80s, a lot of one-hour dramas that were lighthearted, like Magnum P.I., were very popular.
4: After MASH went off the air, the next season, there wasn't a single sitcom in the top 10. First time that had ever happened in TV history.
3: The prevailing feeling was that the sitcom was dead.
5: Brandon Tartikoff, NBC programming chief, says reports of the sitcom's death were greatly exaggerated.
6: Time and time again, if you study television history, just when someone is counting a form out, that is exactly the form of programming that leads to the next big hit.
7: So 1984, The Cosby Show comes on. Now, Bill Cosby's not new to TV. He's had other TV shows. But The Cosby Show is very different. It stands apart from everything else he's done.
8: Mama, what am I at Scrabble?
9: Come on right up.
10: They talked about parenting. Previous to that, on television, the kids were cool and the parents were idiots. And then Cosby says the parents are in charge, and that was something new.
9: Instead of acting disappointed, because I'm not like you, maybe you can just accept who I am and love me anyway, because I'm your son.
11: That's the dumbest thing I've ever heard in my life.
12: You know, it helps, the casting of anything helps a lot in television. And the kids were just great.
8: If you were the last person on this earth, I still wouldn't tell you.
13: You don't have to tell me what you did. Just tell me what they're gonna do to you.
7: Unlike every other show on TV, it's showing an upper-middle-class black family. And this wasn't all in the family. They weren't tackling, you know, deep issues. But that was okay. The mere fact that they existed was a deep issue.
10: The decade was waiting for something real. In other words, unless it's real, it doesn't seem like it moves anybody. If someone's feeling something, you get to the heart, you get to the mind. And if you can hit the hearts and minds, you got yourself a hit.
14: How was school?
11: School, dear, I brought home two children that may or may not be ours.
15: Cosby's Show brought this tremendous audience to NBC. And that was a bridge to us. I mean, our ratings went way up.
16: Sometimes you wanna go where everybody knows your name.
4: Even the theme song to Cheers put you in a good mood.
17: Evening, everybody.
18: No!
19: What's shaking,
17: Norm? All four cheeks and a couple of chins, Coach.
3: By the end of the Cheers pilot, not only did you know who everybody was, but you wanted to come back and see what was going to happen.
4: It's like, all you have to do is watch it once. You're going to love these people. These are universal characters, and the humor worked on so many levels.
20: Last night I was up till 2 in the morning, finishing off Kierkegaard.
21: I hope he thanked you for it.
22: You have to create a community that people are identifying with. And Cheers gives you that community.
21: Boy, I tell you, I've always wanted to skydive. I've just never had the guts.
23: Well, what did it feel like?
21: Well, imagine it's not like sex, Sammy. Well, not that I have to imagine what sex is like. But I have plenty of sex and plenty of this, too. Why don't you just get off my back, okay?
15: In the first episode, there was a rather passionate annoyance. I was saying, something's going on here.
20: A really intelligent woman would see your line of BS a mile away.
24: I've never met an intelligent woman that I'd want to date.
20: On behalf of the intelligent women around the world, may I just say,
25: when we saw what Ted and Shelley had together, we said, oh no, you got to do this relationship.
15: Ted and I understood what they were writing right away.
20: If you'll admit that you are carrying a little torch for me, I'll admit that I'm carrying a little one for you.
21: Well, I am carrying a little torch for you.
20: Well, I'm not carrying one for you.
15: Diane knew how to tease Sam, Sam knew how to tease Diane, and I guess we know how to tease the audience.
25: This incredible chemistry between the two of them ignited the show, and that's what drove the show for the first 5 years.
0: What's the matter,
1: Dave? Oh, I'm devastated. I need something expeditious and brutal to numb my sensibilities and blast me into sweet oblivion.
2: How about a Boilermaker? Make it a mimosa.
25: We had the luck to be able to rotate cast, and every time we put somebody in, they were explosions.
14: Boo.
3: There was something very special about that setting, those characters, that I never got tired of writing that show.
18: Sophisticated surveys, telephonic samplings, test audiences, all of those things help to separate winners from losers and make mid-course corrections. But you can't cut all comedies from the same cookie cutters. All you can hope is that every night turns out like Thursday.
23: Go, Angela!
26: Larry, Larry!
27: Next!
28: How rude.
23: He's quick. I'll give him that.
4: All of television said, oh, well, maybe the sitcoms are alive again. And that's all that it took. It took one success.
5: A few years from now, something new may tempt the people who pick what we see. But it's a very safe guess that whatever gets hot for a season or two, the men and women who create good television comedy will be laughing all the way to the bank.

0: This is my last broadcast as the anchorman of the CBS Evening News. For me, it's a moment for which I long have planned, but which nevertheless comes with some sadness. For almost two decades, after all, we've been meeting like this in the evenings, and I'll miss that. And that's the way it is. Friday, March 6th, 1981. I'll be away on assignment, and Dan Rather will be sitting in here for the next few years. Good night.
1: Uncle Walter had dominated, certainly CBS, but in a way, the country. People used to say that he was the most trusted man in the country.
2: Once Walter Cronkite retires, all three network news anchors within a period of a couple of years switch over to a new generation. The 80s may have been the last gasp where people watching the media liked and trusted the media.
3: Nuclear arms and how to prevent global destruction are expected to be the major topic of President Reagan's news conference tonight. That conference will be nationally televised within the hour. Leslie Stahl is at the White House.
4: The White House is hoping that tomorrow's...
1: In the 80s, women came into the newsroom. When I first joined, it was 72, and there were very few. By the 80s, there were more and more.
5: The decade of the 80s was still a time of sink or swim. You had to be resilient in your own way to survive in a period when you were going up against a lot of people who still didn't think women had what it took.
6: These are some of the most famous faces in broadcasting, all of whom happen to be women.
7: Now, the best producers, I'm going to get fired, the best producers at CBS News are women, and they are at the level of taking hold and making decisions about individual pieces. They're not yet executive producers of all the new shows, but they will be.
8: For the past 24 hours, Christine Kraft has taken her cause to many of the nation's news and talk programs.
9: I didn't set out to be Joan of Arc. But I think that what happened to me deserves some attention.
5: Christine Kraft had a very successful career, but there she was in her late 30s, and the TV station said to her, "We're taking you off the air because you've gotten older and you're not as attractive as you once were," which was outrageous. And she decided to make an issue of it. She filed a lawsuit, and it became a huge national topic of discussion.
8: A jury said she got a raw deal because she is a woman.
5: And so women in television news everywhere were asked, what do you think about Christine Kraft?
10: I think, unfortunately, in recent years, the emphasis has been increasingly on physical appearance. And to the extent this decision helps swing the emphasis back to substance and to good journalism, I think we've got something to be happy about.
5: It was important to make the point that what mattered was what kind of reporter are you? But it took the Christine Kraft incident, I think, to bring that conversation out into the open.
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11: You're throwing all the dice on this one.
12: 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Nothing ventured, nothing gained. Faint heart, ne'er won, fair lady.
11: Well, on that original point, Mr. Turner, thank you very much indeed.
13: I wanted to see what was going on in the world, and there was no way that you could do it watching the regular television stations. The news only comes on at 6 and 10 o'clock, but if there was news on 24 hours... people could watch it any time.
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18: And I'm Lois Hart. Now here's the news. President Carter has arrived...
2: Television news before this was stuff that had already happened. 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
20: I didn't do cable news network because somebody told me it couldn't be done. 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
13: People love news, and we had lots of it, and the other guys had not very much. So choice and quantity won out.
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24: I'm Lou Dobbs, along with financial editor Myron Kandel.
25: Jessica McClure, trapped for almost 3 days now in a dry artesian well.
26: The Iron Curtain between East Germany and West Berlin has come tumbling down.
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28: The American people appreciated the new television. They certainly
0: came to CNN in droves.
1: Mr. Gorbachev and I both agree on the desirability of freer and more extensive personal contact between the peoples of the Soviet Union and the United States.
0: We began to realize that the best way to get a message to a foreign leader was to have the president go into the Rose Garden and make a statement, because everybody was watching CNN.
4: CNN was a breakthrough. It changed the whole world.
5: It changed quickly, the network news business, that business that we weren't the only ones. And it was hard, you know, it's hard to be on the top little perch and have to come down off it.
6: On special segment tonight, the network news, the first in a two-part series on the profound changes taking place in television news, changes being brought about by business, competition, and technology.
7: There are a variety of reasons why people who worked at the broadcast networks were freaked out in the 1980s. One of them was CNN and the rise of cable. Another was being taken over by foreign entities in corporate America.
8: New owners spent billions buying the networks recently, and all of them want their money's worth.
9: People began to find out that news could be a profit center, and that focused a lot of attention on us, a lot from people in Wall Street, for instance.
7: If you think about the news divisions of CBS, NBC, and ABC, they were part of a really proud tradition, a journalistic tradition that really matters. We serve the public. This is not about profit and loss. And the people who worked at those news divisions were totally freaked out by what it meant that they were now owned by these larger corporate entities.
10: The television news isn't profitable at some point. There won't be any more television news on the networks.
28: I worry about people who are interested only in money and power getting a hold of television. It has higher purposes than that.
29: We have seen the news, and it is us,

0: Sometimes ambition in a woman is considered to be a dirty word, unfortunately.
1: I don't hear a lot of female voices reverberating in the halls of power in this business.
2: Well, I'm surprised there aren't more shows about women that are talking about who they are.
3: Directing seems to be an area that is almost impossible to break through.
4: I think the 80s were the era when women were being looked at with a little skepticism, but definitely with more acceptability. You could see the door opening, but it wasn't wide open.
5: Cagney and Lacey was huge, that there would be two women, and they had a serious job, and they solved crimes, and they were out on the streets, they were tough. That was emblematic, or maybe out in front a little, of what was actually happening in the country.
6: So, we're a terrific team. This is true. We see with Glenn Silver how terrific we are.
7: There had been, by that point, hundreds of buddy cop shows, but these buddies were women. That had never been done before.
6: I didn't go after this job because I couldn't find anything else. All right, I did not come here because I needed some kind of work to help pay the orthodontist. This means something to me.
8: What the hell are we talking about here?
4: We didn't even realize that this was going to be such a big deal. And strangely, all these guys would say to us, well, yeah, I mean, it's a good script, but who's going to save them in the end?
8: All right, come on. We're taking you out of here. Come on.
9: Will you take my wife?
6: You don't take one more step. You understand me?
8: Sergeant Nelson, you have until 8 o'clock tomorrow morning to turn yourself into IAD.
9: Phyllis!
8: If you don't, I will.
10: It was a time where you really saw an emergence of women on television who were not necessarily just 20 and blonde and had a small role, but women who had substantial roles.
11: Thank you for being a friend. Traveled down the road and back again.
12: It was unpredictable that an audience, a young audience, a not so young audience, and lots in between, could relate to those older ladies.
13: Ma, if you couldn't see, why didn't you call me to come get you?
14: I tried to, but every time I put in a dime and dialed, a condom popped out. I got five in my pocket. Here, Dorothy. A lifetime supply.
15: She was recently named, along with Norman Lear and Jim Brooks, as one of television's most gifted creator writers. And when you look back at the past women role models on television, well, it's easy to see Susan Harris's impact.
16: Susan Harris was the greatest writer, in my opinion, of her generation, of that time, singularly. So, you know, all credit to her for coming up with so many iterations of something so amazing.
15: Do you think there is a woman's voice as a writer?
17: Women's voice. Well, generally, they speak higher, softer.
15: I didn't know not to ask that of a writer.
17: Yes, of course there's a woman's voice. Women have a different perspective. Women laugh at different things. So, yes, there very definitely is a woman's voice.
18: Oh, do you know how many problems we have solved over a cheesecake at this kitchen table?
19: No, Dorothy, exactly how many?
13: 147.
20: Hi, Bryant. It's Cutthroat Primetime time this fall as some 23 new shows compete in one of the hottest ratings races in years.
21: Here's one just about everybody predicts will be a big hit. Designing Women on CBS. Four femmes forming an interior decorating business and giving each other the business.
22: Suzanne, if sex were fast food, there'd be an arch over your bed.
4: Linda Bloodworth Thomason created one of the funniest, most unusual shows in Designing Women. They were a different group of women than you really saw on television. They were feisty, they were sexy, and Linda's voice came through shining.
23: A man can get away with anything. I mean, look at Reagan's neck. It sags down to here. Everybody raves about how great he looks. Can you imagine if Nancy had that neck? Be putting her in a nursing home for turkey.
1: They've given me this 23 minutes to address whatever topic I want, and it's such a privilege. It's more than the President of the United States gets, and it's kind of thrilling to have that every week. I would be lying if I said I didn't put my opinions in the show.
24: Excuse me, but you lovely ladies look like you're in need of a little male companionship here.
22: Trust me when I tell you that you have completely misassessed the situation at this table.
25: Hey, moving on to scene D.
26: Babe,
0: I am a woman and I am a writer, but I don't really enjoy being called a woman's writer. I think labels are harmful to us.
2: With Murphy Brown, just about everything about that program felt new. The civil rights movement and the women's movement had just begun to sort of be reflected in the programming that you saw on television in the 80s.
3: Murphy, you know the Dunfries Club is for men only.
5: And they have great dinners with great guests, and I don't get to go for one reason and one reason only, and it has to do with something you've got and I don't. A tiny, pathetic, little Y chromosome.
9: Murphy Brown was sea change because she was so popular and such a strong, independent, tough woman.
25: No matter what you think of a guest or their views, you are obligated to ask the questions in a dignified manner. Jim, she was unprofessional, am I right?
3: Well, I...
5: Do you believe this, Jim? He thinks it's neat that his office chair swivels, and he's calling me unprofessional.

0: Business Translated, CNN Business.
1: You are in a good mood tonight. And I tell you, we have put a great show together. It'll be on a week from Thursday.
2: Johnny Carson in the 80s is making the transition from being the king of late night to being a national treasure. He was a throwback to that old showbiz stuff.
3: I haven't been on with you for some time.
4: It's been a long time.
3: Yeah, well, you've been busy with other things.
2: The tide is starting to turn in terms of where late night television is going to go. But Johnny is kind of holding out. He was not necessarily of his time in the 80s, but he did sustain a certain timelessness. He's the king.
4: Knock on your chair. On your chair.
5: My next guest not only has a college degree, but he also has a high school degree.
6: That's right, I do.
5: As well. Uh-huh. Yes. He's hosted The Tonight Show practically as often as Johnny Carson, and now he has his very own show, weekday mornings at 10 on NBC.
7: Ladies and gentlemen, what you're witnessing here is a good idea has gone awry. Surprise, turning into an incredible screw-up right here.
8: David Letterman originally had a one-hour daytime show, and NBC, after like 13 weeks, decided to cancel it.
9: Today is our last show on the air, Monday, Las Vegas. Have these people been frisked before they...
10: It was a dismal failure in terms of the ratings, but not in terms of introducing us to Letterman.
11: David, thank you for being with us tonight.
9: Thank you very much for having me. I appreciate it.
11: And in spite of all this nonsense that goes around in the background, stay with it. Don't give up. And stay with us here in New York. We like that.
9: I like seeing you. Thank you very much.
12: Dave is back in New York. You're going to host a late night television program that premieres Monday night. What are critics likely to say Tuesday morning?
6: I don't much care because I found a way to deal with that. Pills and whiskey.
12: You're on.
6: Oh, I'm on. I'm sorry.
12: Enjoying listening
6: to you snort.
8: They gave him the late night show after The Tonight Show. And at the time, people thought, who's going to watch television at 12:30 at night? Who's up? I'll tell you who's up. Young people. College people.
9: Is it going well? I know this is the first show, and I think this guy needs a little support. Dave, yeah!
13: He was anti-establishment at his core. He was thumbing his nose to any existing social structures.
14: Who are those women out there, by the way?
15: Neighbors.
14: I'll get rid of them. Hey. Excuse me.
9: Just keep it moving.
8: He kind of spoofed the whole notion of talk shows.
9: It's the late night guest camp. Please say hello to Tom Hanks. Here he is.
16: No one could go on the David Letterman show and try to steer it towards a point of view or push something in particular. He just wouldn't stand for it. You're on to do one thing and one thing only. Be as funny as the rest of the show.
9: You know, we could get in a two-shot here, Dave. We could actually send the crew home, couldn't we?
17: You know, as a comedian, you want the biggest audience that you could get. For Dave, he knew a lot of things that he would do were going to alienate people. And he didn't care. He wanted his thumbprint out there, and that's the most important thing.
9: It's time for Small Town News. Paul, do you have any accompanying music here for Small Town News? Paul Schaefer, ladies and gentlemen.
18: The show making fun of itself and turning itself inside out that way was something kind of new.
9: I mean, don't we look like guys that you'd see hanging around together?
19: Absolutely.
9: Would you like to hang around with me?
19: Nope.
20: And I'll say it again, this is the stupidest show I've...
21: I thought that I would never want to do this show with you.
9: Now why? Because you thought I was
6: There's one rule I keep trying to abide by, and unfortunately I only get to it about 12% of the time, and that is, it's only television. We're not doing cancer research. If the 40-year odd history of commercial broadcasting has taught us one thing, there's nothing sacred about television.
9: All right, Stephen is upstairs.
22: Hey, Dave, I was just curious, is there any way I can get MTV on this?
9: Actually, Steve, that's just a monitor, and all you can get on that is our show.
22: Oh, That's okay.
16: There was a degree of cynicism that was needed in the art form at that time. And it's a cynicism that just became common sense after a while because it never got old.
1: I've watched Johnny Carson. And you are no Johnny Carson.
0: Good day. Welcome to the Great White North Canadian Corner. I'm Bob McKenzie. It's my brother Doug. And today we got a real big show because we got a...
10: There was a Second City Chicago company. There was a Second City Toronto company. The Toronto one is the one that fueled the SCTV series, which originally was syndicated and got to the States that way.
15: Hail, thank you very much for that marvelous reception. I particularly want to thank my supporters over there in the Caesarian section.
17: It's healthy to be an outsider, you know, as a comedian. And Canadians are always outsiders, but they're looking at the other culture, which is right next door to them.
19: I love you, Sammy Baldwin. I want to bury our children.
16: It was the type of comedy that had only been accessible if you could have gotten into the improv clubs in Chicago or Toronto. I had never seen anything like Second City TV.
23: James Bridgman, Parkdale.
24: I'm sorry. No, never mind. I'm sorry.
25: It was far more conceptual in its humor because it didn't have to be performed in front of an audience. And there was also just the idea that it was this sort of low-rent thing. It was this sort of by-the-seat-of-their-pants kind of operation that gave it an authenticity.
26: Now that our programming day has been extended, I'm going
27: to
26: be spending a lot...
27: Where do you want me to put the kibbutz on, Mrs. Prickly?
26: Put it in the fridge, Butch.
25: You were rooting for the show and the characters that they created. There was just something that you got behind. Whereas, you know, SNL right from the gate and through the 80s was this big enterprise.
28: After five golden years, Lorne decided to leave. And so did those close to him, including me, Al Franken. So NBC had to pick a new producer. Now, most knowledgeable people, as you might imagine, hoped it would be me, Al Franken.
18: Well, there was a real question of whether Saturday Night Live would continue at all, whether it would just die.
19: The press hasn't been overly kind.
29: Yeah, I read that stuff. Saturday Night Live is Saturday Night Dead.
30: Oh, man, come on.
29: From Yucks to Yet. My favorite, though, is Vile from New York. It's funny.
18: They were having a hard time. And then came the man that saved the show, Eddie Murphy. There was buzz about him. So you tuned in, and there was this kind of explosion of talent in front of your eyes.
8: It really kind of rejuvenated the show.
31: I'm Gumby, damn it! You don't talk to me that way!
18: After a while, the show regained its status and its clout and became even more of an institution than it had been.
32: Hey, Bob. Hey, Peters looks great today.
33: Listen, Harry, if you're unhappy with my work, tell me now.
34: You're through. Do you hear me? Through. You'll never work in this town again.
33: Don't leave me hanging by a thread. Let me know where I stand.
35: We were a little worried at first because we had a new cast. But everyone loves us.
36: You guys have been so nice to us during our stay.
37: Isn't that special?
38: I'm Hans.
39: And I am Franz, and we just want to palm you off.
8: A lot of things that they could do on Saturday Night Live, they couldn't do on a sitcom. The humor was more daring and more satirical, and it was political.
36: You still have 50 seconds left, Mr. Vice President.
40: Well, let me just sum up. On track, stay the course, 1,000 points of light, stay the course.
36: Governor Dukakis, rebuttal.
41: I can't believe I'm losing to this guy.
42: Well, I'll get it. Oh.
43: It's Gary Shandling's show.
2: People were taking all the old principles of comedy and trying to turn them into something new. We spent years and years watching sitcoms and dramas and talk shows by then. We knew them by heart that if somebody played on that and parodied it, we got it instantly.
40: Yeah, I appreciate you coming in under these conditions, Lewis. I really do. You want to hold the credits? Okay. Now, see, we were going to show the credits, and you screwed that up, okay? Because you're late.
8: The Gary Shandling Show was aware of the fact that it was a situation comedy. It highlighted the cliches in funny ways.
40: Are you looking into the camera?
43: No.
40: No, I didn't. Don't
0: Veronica, don't look into the camera.
1: I didn't.
0: Don't. You don't come in here and look in the camera.
1: I didn't.
0: I'll bop you. I will. If I see a tape of this show and you're looking into the
3: about that time.
18: Pee-wee's Playhouse on CBS, a so-called Saturday morning kids show that the adults could watch and wink at each other as they were watching it. It was very clever.
3: Morning, Conky.
4: What's today's secret word?
3: Today's secret word is good.
8: It was a show certainly for kids, and it was for stoned baby boomers who were totally wasted on Saturday morning and watched Pee-wee's Playhouse and saw God.
3: I sure had a lot of fun. See you all real soon. Till then, everybody be good.
5: This is the story and the investigation into

0: $1,000 every month.
1: ''68, the summer before junior high school. And I don't mind saying I was a pretty fair little athlete.
2: The Wonder Years was a guy in modern times looking back on his childhood. That in itself is not new, but the Wonder Years did it with a wit and with the music. It was a brilliantly written show and a great performance by that entire young cast.
3: Hey, Steve! It looks like my baby brother and his girlfriend have found each other.
4: She's not my girlfriend.
5: Kevin Arnold has to cope with all the timeless problems of growing up during one of the most turbulent times that we have known.
4: Kevin Arnold is just like a regular kid, except in the 1960s, and he's not really aware of many of the events. Like in one of the episodes, the whole family's watching the Apollo 8 take off, but I'm just sitting there trying to call a girl.
2: The first episode of The Wonder Years, anybody who saw it remembers the ending where, you know, the first kiss with Winnie and Kevin Arnold. The song that they play is When a Man Loves a Woman. That moment seemed so pure and so real.
6: When a man loves a woman, can't keep his mind on nothing else.
7: The tone of the baby boomers of the 1960s is about rebellion, about being students. By the 1980s, it's time to grow up. And so they shave their beards, give up their dashikis, and they put on power suits, a whole new notion.
8: Ah, the yuppies. Last year, the politicians were all talking about winning their votes. Now those young urban professionals and the rest of their baby boom generation are being wooed by advertisers and their agencies.
9: By the 80s, it was pretty clear that the generation after the generation of the 60s, maybe embodied by Alex Keaton on Family Ties, seemed to be a lot more interested in the corner office than the New Jerusalem.
10: You're a young man. You shouldn't be worried about success. You should be thinking about hopping on a tramp steamer and going around the world.
11: The 60s are over, Dad.
10: Thanks for the tip.
2: You weren't laughing at Michael J. Fox's character for being too conservative. You were actually laughing at the parents for being too hopelessly liberal.
12: What is this? I found it in the shower.
13: That's generic brand shampoo.
11: This is him. This is the guy I've been telling you about. And this is everything you'd want in a president.
7: The genius of Family Ties is it allows a kind of youthful Reaganite to emerge that's focused more on the future, that's focused more on a critique of the 60s.
14: Michael J. Fox, as Alex Keaton, really became the center of the show. And the writers were smart enough to see that they had something special, and they wrote to that.
4: It's not fair, Alex.
11: Yeah. There's nothing you can do about it, Jen. My advice to you is that you just enjoy being a child for as long as you can. No, I did. It's the best 2 weeks of my life.
15: Alex is a little Bill Buckley. The Wall Street Journal is his Bible. He has a tie to go with his pajamas. He's very conservative and a very intense 17-year-old.
11: And now the first thing your teacher's going to ask is what you did over the summer. Now, a lot of kids are going to say, I went to the zoo, or I went to the beach, or I went to a baseball game. What are you going to say?
4: I watched the Iran-Contra hearings.
16: If Mom and Dad thought this generation was going to the dogs, think again. This is the generation that has discovered hard work and success.
7: American culture is changing in the 80s. And in terms of television, there's a whole notion of demographic segmentation.
17: Networks were beginning to not be afraid to appeal to a very specific demographic.
18: Hi, handsome. Look at that shirt. Is that a power shirt or what?
19: Nice suit, Ellen. Good shoulder pads. You looking to get drafted by the Eagles?
20: 30-something said, we're not going to have cops, lawyers, or doctors. We're just going to be about people.
21: What are we doing here? Why did we start this business?
22: To do our thing. But right now, we got 2 wives, 3 kids, 4 cars, 2 mortgages, a payroll, and that's life, pal. You be the breadwinner now.
21: Is that what I am?
23: 30-something is a very important show as you're going into this era of television being more introspective and more emotional. And some people weren't buying it. But for other people, when they were talking about things like having kids and who was going to go back to work and some of these issues that hadn't been talked about a whole lot, it was important to people.
24: I was so looking forward
0: I was so looking forward to doing this. We need to grown up for just an hour.
1: In the beginning, there was talk of this being the yuppie show, and you mentioned it tonight. You said that if there were a category for the most annoying show, this might win as well.
3: No, what some people perceive as annoying has nothing to do with yuppie. I think yuppie is a word made up by demographers and advertisers to sell soap. I don't think it has anything to do with what the show is.
17: 30-something was not a giant hit, but it was a niche hit. It's very nice. It attracted an enormously upscale group of advertisers.
5: The network cared who was watching, not how many were watching. And that was more and more catching on in the 80s.
24: Now, the prosecution will ask you that you look to the law, and this you must do. But I ask of you that you look to your hearts as well. Thank you.
23: L.A. Law was partly a classic lawyer show, but it was intertwined with their personal lives and different lawyers who were sleeping together and trying to get ahead.
20: The reality level on that show was like a foot or two off the ground. And you were willing to go with that because it was a whole new spin on a law show.
25: Tell the truth. If you had to do it all over again and she walked into your office and she said, take my case, would you?
26: Well.
25: Of course you would, because it is juicy, newsy, exciting stuff.
17: It was really fun to take the Hill Street Blues format and use it to frame

0: originally.
1: What I should have done last night.
0: Stop that, David.
1: I'm calling the police,
0: David.
1: Hello, police?
2: The networks realized there was an audience looking for something less predictable than traditional primetime fare.
3: Moonlighting was another of those shows that said, okay, I see the formulas that we've had up to here. Let's do different things.
1: Hello.
4: Hello.
5: We're looking a little pale today, aren't we? And who have we here?
6: I don't know.
7: Moonlighting was a really experimental show. They had a Shakespeare episode. They had a black and white episode. They did a musical episode. They tried a lot of different stuff.
8: I don't give a flying fig about the lines in my face, the crow's feet by my eyes, or the altitude of my caboose.
5: Well, I'm at a loss. I don't know what a flying fig is.
8: That's okay. They do.
4: Yeah, there's no trouble on the set. There is no trouble on the set.
9: Well, we have a very volatile relationship. There is a hate-love element to it.
10: Easy come, easy go. Ha!
11: That flirtations were great, and Bruce and Sybil were great. Glenn Caron kept them apart for a long time. And bravo to him.
3: What they did was they took the Sam and Diane dynamic from Cheers and escalated it. Cheers was will they or won't they? Moonlighting was do they even want to?
8: Stay away from me.
5: Here I come.
8: But I don't want you. I never wanted you.
5: Yeah, right.
12: Does entertaining mean at some point stopping the tease of Dave and Maddie? I mean, do they get together at some point?
13: Well, that's going to be resolved this year. We like to think of it as 2.5 years of foreplay.
3: People who have been watching Moonlighting for years were waiting for this moment. And your emotions are already there, built onto the emotions that you're seeing on the screen. So when Be My Baby by the Ronettes starts playing, it's like a perfect storm of romance. Look, the Sam and Diane dynamic from Cheers and escalated it. Cheers was will they or won't they? Moonlighting was do they even want to?
8: Stay away from me.
5: Here I come.
8: But I don't want you. I never wanted you.
5: Yeah, right.
12: Does entertaining mean at some point stopping the tease of Dave and Maddie? I mean, do they get together at some point?
13: Well, that's going to be resolved this year. We like to think of it as 2.5 years of foreplay.
3: People who have been watching Moonlighting for years were waiting for this moment. And your emotions are already there, built onto the emotions that you're seeing on the screen. So when Be My Baby by the Ronettes starts playing, it's like a perfect storm of romance.

0: In recent years, it seems that television has become a kind of electronic confessional where guests are willing to expose painful and sometimes embarrassing aspects of their lives quite readily to millions of viewers.
1: At the beginning of the decade, we get the dominance of Phil Donahue, and that sort of a maturation of women's issues, and he seemed to talk to them in the audience. He seemed to talk to them through the TV screen.
2: I'm glad you called. Kiss the kids. We'll be back in just a moment.
3: If you look at the body of work we've had, you know, you're going to see the 80s there.
2: I'm not here to say you're wrong, but let's understand this. When you bring a moral judgment without knowing them against them for the way that they look, they feel that confirms the reason for their rebellion, if that's what you want to call it.
4: He really believed that daytime television needed to talk about the ideas we were thinking about, the issues we were concerned about.
2: I don't want to characterize his question, but why don't you get this fixed instead of doing this screwy stuff?
5: There's not a single recorded case in history of any transsexual that ever, through psychological treatment, changed. It has never happened yet.
3: And we were putting very important people on the program, all kinds of people, gay people, people going to jail, people running for office, you know, sometimes the same people. It was a magic carpet ride.
2: You really do paint a very, very grim picture of the sitting president of the United States.
6: Let me just say this. I think he's probably the laziest president I've ever seen.
1: The audience for Phil Donahue built and built and built and built and led the way to Oprah.
4: Oprah has a particularly magical combination of her own background, her own experience, her own incisive mind, and empathetic spirit.
7: Thank you. 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
3: I was surprised at the rocket pace that Oprah took off, because it took us a lot longer. The Donahue Show rearranged the furniture, but Oprah remodeled the whole house.
8: There are a lot of other people out there who are watching who really don't understand what you mean when you say, well, you know, we're in love. Because I remember questioning my gay friends saying, you mean like you feel about him the way I feel about him? It's kind of a strange concept, you know, for a lot of people to accept.
9: Oprah was connecting with people in a way that no one had on TV before. And it was really special to see.
10: Well, did you know that for the longest time I wanted to be a fourth grade teacher because of you?
11: My, I was not aware of inspiring anyone.
10: I think you did exactly what teachers are supposed to do. They create a spark for learning. That's the reason I have a talk show today.
12: Oprah Winfrey now dominates the talk show circuit, both in the ratings and popularity.
13: I want to use my life as a source of lifting people up. That's what I want to do. That's what I do every day on my show. You know, we get accused of being tabloid television and sensational and so forth. But what I really think we do more than anything else is we serve as a voice to a lot of people who felt up until perhaps my show or some of the others, that they were alone.
7: This is what 67 pounds of fat looks like. I can't lift it. It is amazing to me that I can't lift it, but I used to carry it around every day.
3: There's nothing more endearing to an audience than to have that kind of honesty and humility and courage on the part of a host. And that, I think, has a lot to do with her power.
13: Feels like I can do some good here. And I really do think that the show does a lot of good.
0: American television is drowning in talk shows, but it's never seen anything like Morton Downey Jr.
14: I want to tell you this story.
2: Sit down and shut up.
15: Other competitors come and take the television talk show into two different directions. So you start seeing the phenomenon of daytime television shows becoming less tame and more wild.
16: The 80s brought a lot of belligerence to television. Whether it was Morton Downey Jr. being the offensive, caricaturish person that he was, or Geraldo. He did his own outlandish things.
17: Stay with us, ladies and gentlemen. We're going to get into the mind of another all-American boy who came under the influence of Satanism and took part in a crime without passion or motive.
15: Geraldo Rivera takes the power of the talk show to a whole other level, trying to put people on stage who hate each other, who are going to fight.
14: In the case of the Temple of Set and the Church of Satan, we have not had any problems with criminal behavior.
17: And yet, when you hear story after story after story of people committing these wretched crimes, these violent crimes in the devil's name,
15: the more tension there is, the more conflict there is, the more violence there is, the more the ratings go up. And the American people love to complain about it, but they also love to watch.
18: Geraldo Rivera is back in a controversy tonight. Rivera drew sharp criticism with his recent television special on devil worship, but today he found himself in a real free-for-all.
19: I get sick and tired of seeing Uncle Tom here sucking up, trying to be a white
20: man. Go ahead, Roy, go ahead.
21: No.
19: You just sit down.
21: Hey, you got a kid. You got a kid. You got a kid. Hey, hold it. Hold it. Sit down. Sit down.
18: Rivera suffered a broken nose, but he said the show will be broadcast later this month in its entirety.
3: Well, that's not something, you know, I would have done. But there was a lot of hypocrisy. One of the major magazines put the picture of Geraldo getting hit with a chair on the cover. And the article said, isn't this awful? Look what's happened to television. And yet they couldn't wait to use it to sell their own magazine.
22: Let's go to the audience, all right? I want to speak to you guys. You guys.
23: Over the years, broadcasting has deteriorated. And now in this era of deregulation, it's deteriorating further.
24: Give people light and they will find their own way. Relax. America will survive the talk shows.

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1: The big thing that changes in the 80s is the number of hours spent watching television goes up. 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One of the symbols of this phenomenon is Entertainment Tonight.
2: Hi, I'm Tom Halleck, and welcome to our opening night, the premiere edition of Entertainment Tonight.
3: All of the critics were kind of unanimous in that they said it'll never last because there simply isn't enough entertainment news to fill a half hour every night.
4: Entertainment Tonight has surveyed TV critics in the United States and Canada to find out which television shows had the most impact on viewers over the years.
5: Now, up until this time, nobody had done television like this. Nobody.
6: Burt Reynolds, the hottest actor in Hollywood.
7: I'm surprised to see you here.
8: Well, I'm glad to see you.
7: Thank you.
8: We can meet here every night.
7: Thank you. I'd love
5: A lot of what makes successful television programming is being in the right place at the right time. And it was the right time.
9: Entertainment journalism evolved as the audience got more curious and had more access. Until that point, the entertainment business had been something that we didn't know all that much about.
3: We could go behind the scenes in our effort to really give an insider's look.
2: The crafty old JR of Dallas fame was with his mother, actress Mary Martin, as he was presented with a star on the Hollywood Walk of Fame.
1: It was very honorific of the industry. They would do serious coverage of it. It wasn't salacious, and you would see actors speaking as actors instead of on a Johnny Carson show.
10: What are you like off camera?
11: I'm like this. Oh, this is on camera.
10: This is on camera.
12: It was the beginning of a lot of money being made talking about entertainment and celebrities.
13: Robert Redford plays the good guy in the movies, but don't tell that to his neighbors in Utah. They are still bitter, and Redford is the target of their ire.
3: The audience grew and grew, and that was showing us that the appetite for celebrity news was big. It was big.
14: Get ready for Lifestyles of the Rich and Famous, television's most dazzling era of excitement.
15: Robin Leach in Monaco, the glittering gem of the Riviera.
14: And you've got a VIP ticket to Prince Rainier's private party.
5: Your Sunday newspaper is still delivered with the comics around the news. And that was what I always thought Lifestyles was. We were the comic around the news. Except we did it as seriously as they did news.
14: Finally, in the driving seat of his own career, he burned rubber in a new direction. David Hasselhoff, rock idol.
3: It was a time where pushing the limits with wealth and ostentatiousness in a lot of cases was very comfortable.
16: One of the earliest stories that we presented to you on Lifestyles was about the amazing real estate wizard Donald Trump. If he didn't shock and surprise you back then, he's had plenty of time since.
17: With all of this costing billions, not millions, do the figures ever frighten you?
18: The answer is no. It's my business. It's my life. It's my lifestyle. I love it. The good, the bad.
17: Does this bring with it political aspirations?
18: No political aspiration.
19: Your show has gotten a lot of ridicule. I mean, there are people who say it's nothing more than trash.
17: That doesn't upset me because I think it's the best trash there is on television. I am not in the business of brain surgery. I am in the business of fluff.
20: That's the fantasy element at a time when the access is possible. It's escapism and it's aspirational. You want to stand in a hot tub with a glass of champagne? Rock on.
5: We'd never seen that kind of wealth ever before. We didn't mock it. We didn't say it was right, and we didn't say it was wrong. We were just through the keyhole.
17: Sometimes, you know, but it absolutely amazes me. I walk away from a shoot and I think,
16: well, we did it again.
20: There was more of everything in TV by the 80s. Your opportunities for watching stuff is increasingly vast.
21: NBC presents Real People.
22: My name's Michael V. Wilson. The thought dawned on me that the application of a small motor on a pair of roller skates might really be a great thing.
23: Somebody once said that each one of us will be a star for 15 minutes. And I think that that's probably going to happen.
1: American culture used to be a culture that celebrated privacy. In the 1980s, as we're watching celebrities sort of play out on stage, hey, I want to join too. All the world becomes a stage. And so you start seeing shows like Real People or The People's Court.
0: The People's Court, where reality television is taken one step further.
3: To see more TV, producers had to come up with new and different ways to give them television.
4: Don't be stupid. I told you not to be stupid.
6: What Cops did was it took away the script and just brought the camera people and the crews on location to try and catch actual things happening.
8: Cocaine, possession of a stolen firearm, no less. What else are you gonna do?

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1: 800-821-4000.
2: With this ring,
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2: I thee wed.
3: With my body, I thee honor.
2: I thee honor.
4: The biggest television event of the 1980s is the marriage of Charles and Diana. It's like the world stops when that happened. I mean, that was like just massive.
5: This was the final act of a spectacle that may never again be seen in this century, if ever.
6: The Archbishop of Canterbury called the wedding of Prince Charles and Lady Diana Spencer today the stuff of fairy tales.
7: Good evening. The royal couple at this hour is off on the honeymoon, while a lot of people here in London tonight are still talking about the events of the day.
8: When you have great moments like the royal wedding, they're a part of history. And it's done beautifully, and everybody has a chance to watch it all on television. Everybody just wants to drink a toast to Chuck and Di.
9: A princess who must now be aware, as it was on this day, that every single move she makes in public will be recorded and observed. A very difficult life indeed.
10: We'll be back in just a moment with some closing observations and one final look at what has justifiably been called the wedding of the century.
11: By the authority of the state of New York, I pronounce that they are husband and wife. You may kiss the bride.
12: Your wedding was seen by an astonishing number of people, 16 and 19 million viewers. How do you account for that kind of popularity?
13: Oh, I can't. The way it's grown is just, it's amazing to me.
4: It did appear in the 80s that it was a good time for daytime soap operas, especially for a show like General Hospital, which had that huge success with Luke and Laura's wedding.
14: I remember when Luke and Laura got married because it was nighttime newsworthy.
15: The soap opera discovers the blockbuster mentality, the sweeps month mentality. Like, what can we do to get even more people watching? You have a wedding. You have a kidnapping. You have an evil twin. And primetime stole from daytime.
16: After Dallas proved that Ewing oil was better than real oil for CBS, the networks rushed to give the public more.
17: The great primetime soap operas of the 1980s, Dallas, Dynasty, they're all about excess. This is about being over the top, stabbing each other in the back, going for the gusto, and having fun.
18: I know what's wrong with you. The empty-armed Madonna, mourning the baby that she couldn't have, and the baby that she almost got to adopt. That is it, isn't it? Oh, you miserable bitch!
19: There was a bigness to the stories, and that they could afford to do on a network if you're doing one episode a week. Now, you can't do that if you're doing five episodes a week for a daytime show. So just the production value gave it that pizzazz.
16: If you can't have it, watch other people with it. Or so say the three networks who are programming nearly 40% of their primetime fare with series about the very rich. And the public is devouring it at such a rate that make-believe money has become ratings gold.
20: The characters were larger than life. They were more evil and more cunning and manipulative and more gorgeous. I mean, really, look at the way they were dressed. Look at the way they lived. Everything, it was fascinating.
21: Alexis? Yes. I didn't thank you for your present. It's he you should slap, dear. Not I.
22: We all wanted to live like, you know, we were on Dynasty, like the Carringtons. And it all just ended up being a wonderful picture of fun and debauchery.
19: Greed was encouraged in the 80s. There was a sense of conspicuous consumption as being okay. And those shows kind of exploited that.
16: Primetime families like the Carringtons, who live here in luxury on the Dynasty soundstage, are not the only rich folk on TV. In the last 5 years, more than half of all new shows have featured the wealthy. 10 years ago, that figure was zero.
23: It was an accident. Your father's dead.
4: Fallencrest was a wine family. There's Lorenzo Lamas, and there's Ronald Reagan's first wife, Jane Wyman, is on that show.
24: Emma is pregnant.
25: I know a doctor who can take care of it right away.
26: That will never happen.
17: All of those shows were, oh my God, what's next? What's going to happen with that? He can't get away with that. And then you tune in, it was appointment television.
0: What will become of the missing twins on Knott's Landing?
1: What?
4: They all had spinoffs. Dallas had the spinoff Knott's Landing. The Colbys was the spinoff for Dynasty. They were seeing how much they could max this stuff out because it was really successful.
1: Where's your son, Miles? Isn't he going to be a part of this venture, or is he just playing polo as usual?
2: The Colbys can always find room for another trophy.
3: You had these people fighting over oil and mansions, and it was fantasy, but in a kind of so over-the-top way that it was fun.
22: There's nothing devious about using your femininity.
15: These shows took themselves so unseriously that they were camp, but that was okay with the central audience that was loving them.
14: It was entertainment. We weren't trying to do high drama. We were there to entertain. We were glossy. There was no getting around it. We knew what we were there for, and we did it as best we could.
5: Roy, Amber, and Michael are back together.

0: and on CNN and next day on the CNN app.
1: Australia's most important export may be neither its animals, nor its beer, nor its films. Could in fact be one Rupert Murdoch. 55-year-old Mr. Murdoch is in the midst of building what Forbes magazine says is the most extensive media empire in history.
2: A huge development in television. The hegemony of the three broadcast networks was presumed to be complete, and Rupert Murdoch, having disrupted the newspaper business in Australia, the television business in Britain, he arrives in America and basically says, I don't really see why there should only be three broadcast networks. I'm going to make another one. This was a big, bold bet.
3: Meantime, he will have to become an American citizen if he is to own TV stations here, something Murdoch says he is willing to do.
1: There are some people who are saying that it'll take you 20 years to get your Fox network on a par with the big three. Are you prepared to wait that long?
4: Sure, I certainly intend to live that long, but I don't believe in the 20 years.
5: The reaction to Murdoch's idea for a fourth network was similar to the reaction to Ted Turner starting CNN. It's ridiculous. You know, what does he know about television?
6: We don't think of ourselves as ABC, CBS, or NBC. We don't have to reach everyone. There's no question we have an inferior lineup of stations to our counterparts. It means we all have to work harder to get our message across and get shows sampled.
5: They had an idea that in order to succeed, we have to differentiate ourselves from the networks. 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
7: Fox started throwing anything against the wall, not knowing what was going to go. First shows were things like 21 Jump Street.
8: What exactly are we looking for here?
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10: Oh, Polly!
11: It was a sketch show, and they needed something to go between the sketches. And again, they were looking for something different.
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14: Ultimately, crime hurts the criminal.
15: But that's not true, Mom. I got a free ride home, didn't I?
14: Bart.
11: Fox was thrilled that it was different. They said, sure, be experimental, do whatever you want. We're just happy to have a show on the air.
16: I'm home!
7: Married with Children was their first big, big hit in that way that said, if all the rest of television is going this way, we're going that way.
17: Bud, Kelly, you want to come down and help me in the kitchen?
18: There. That should buy us about 10 minutes. 7 more than we'll need.
19: The title of Married with Children on the script was not The Cosby Show. How great! I mean, you know, you have to love that. It's just we're taking the piss out of American families. Fun! Great fun.
16: Hurry up, bud! Never wanted to get married, I'm married. Never wanted to have kids, I get 2 of them. How the hell did this happen?
20: The Bundys were almost like a purposeful reaction to the perfection of the Huxtables. And it was funny because, you know, you had this wonderful, perfect black family and these horrible, miserable white people. And each show worked on its own terms because you could find things to relate to in both.
21: Howdy, neighbor!
16: Yeah. I hate these people.
18: Why don't we sit down?
20: There was a lot of fun to be had in, you know, Al and Peg Bundy.
7: After Fox introduces Married with Children, it does very, very well. Then back on ABC, they came up with another major hit, Roseanne.
22: You think this is a magic kingdom where you just sit up here on your throne?
16: Oh, yeah?
22: Yeah. And you think everything gets done by some wonderful wizard. Oh, poop, the laundry's folded. Poop, dinner's on the table.
16: You want me to fix dinner? I'll fix dinner. I'm fixing dinner.
22: Oh, but honey, you just fixed dinner 3 years ago.
7: Typical American families weren't on television for the longest time. The Donna Reed days, you know, the early days, the father knows best, hardly anybody really lived like that. That was the way advertisers wanted you to live.
16: I know it just might make you feel better.
23: Me too, but I bet it's a different listen what you got.
19: The ideal situation is if you can subvert whatever common stuff is said about families and about parenting.
24: What's in this bed?
25: Oh, I got you kids new leg irons.
19: Her loudness and her unfilteredness were key to why we liked her. She was saying stuff about working class people. She was saying stuff about men and women. So it was about marriage and about raising kids and about how hard it is.
24: Oh, great. I'm just going to look like a freak. That's all.
26: What else is new?
24: Shut up.
23: This is why some animals eat their young.
7: TV in the 80s was a big decade for the evolution of comedy, for the evolution of drama. It just pushed everything forward.
0: Do you think perhaps this generation are paying more attention to the dialogue, to the relationships that they see on television than in years previous?
1: Well, clearly the people that are watching our shows are, and 30-something and Cheers and
2: Saint Elsewhere.
1: These are shows that are smartly written. It's their words that define them, and I think that's what people like.
3: What we're supposed to be here is the one thing people can trust.
4: If you go out there like a bunch of night riders, what the hell are you but just another vicious street gang?
10: That decade spawned an extraordinary number of shows that really carved out a unique niche for themselves. We began to turn television into an art form. And for the first time, people were proud to say, I write for television.
26: Up until that point, television was second class. In the 80s, it was something else entirely. And it was new, and it was kind of interesting.
27: It's like everyone in the 80s starts to want to tell their stories. That's what really changes things.
28: The unexpected was more welcome in the 80s. Predictability lost its cachet.
29: Television has an impact on every era, every decade.
30: Television still shapes the thinking of America like no other element in our country, sometimes for the better, sometimes for the worse.
31: It gave rise to people pursuing artistic content in a way that I think has raised the bar in television production exponentially.
32: I love you guys!
7: There's a shift in the 80s from just wanting to placate the audience to wanting to please and challenge the audience. And that's the decade when it happened.
33: Oh, we had one hell of a run, didn't we, partner?
34: Yeah, we sure did, Sonny.
33: I'm gonna miss you, man.
34: I'm gonna miss you too, Sonny.
33: Give me a ride to the airport.
34: Why not?

0: The decade kicked off with the 1980 Olympics. And this is a world where the Soviet Union still exists, where the Soviets and the United States are bitter rivals. And in America, everything that could go wrong is going wrong.
1: I want to talk to you right now about a fundamental threat to American democracy.
2: This was a time when the American spirit was at a low ebb, at home and around the world.
1: It is a crisis of confidence.
2: The American economy is in terrible shape. You have a group of Americans that are being held hostage in Tehran.
3: The 50 hostages in Tehran aren't coming home for at least another 6 weeks.
2: And in the Cold War, the Soviets are on the march.
4: The Soviets ignored President Carter's deadline for a troop withdrawal.
2: Enter, at that moment, the story of America as an underdog.
5: Our own young and peppy U.S. hockey team faces a very tough match Saturday against the Soviet Union.
6: The Soviet Union had won the gold medal at the previous four Winter Olympics, and it was really men against boys. It was a team of professionals from the Soviet Union against a team of mostly college kids, all amateurs, representing the United States.
2: Herb Brooks, the American coach, studies the Soviets because he realized Soviet players are in better shape. So he wanted his players to out-hustle them. That was number one. Number two, the Soviets are masters at passing. So Brooks wanted his players to know each other so well that they could pass effectively without even seeing the other guy. And when you watch, you will see Brooks' genius played out. The American team started the game by falling behind. But at the end of the first period, the Soviets were up 2-1. But the Americans get a breakaway. They get a goal. 1 second left in the period. The Americans were able to play at their level.
0: Early in the third period, the U.S. scores two goals. The last one by Mike Ruzioni, the team captain. And the crowd is going crazy because that put the U.S. ahead 4-3 with about 10 minutes to go.
7: Those last 10 minutes of that game, protecting a one-goal lead, it was like the clock was in quicksand. That's when time was standing still.
6: I was 12 years old at the time, but I remember exactly where I was when I was watching. The words that still reverberate in my ears and in sports fans all across North America.
8: Morrow, up the shelf, 5 seconds left in the game. Do you believe in miracles? Yes!
0: It was something that could never have been scripted. It would have been like a high school football team beating the Pittsburgh Steelers.
9: If anybody in here isn't surprised to win a gold medal, I want them to let me know.
0: They beat Finland to win the gold medal. I mean, this was a quintessentially American story. And to this day, I think it is safe to say it is the biggest upset in sports history.
10: USA! USA! In the 70s, you begin to see sports on television growing into something more dynamic. But it's still developing. The crescendo moment is the Miracle on Ice. So now you're going into the 80s, the decade where television becomes everything. And at the very center of that is Magic and Bird.
11: Bird and Magic is one of the great, great rivalries in the history of team sports. And their rivalry had begun in college in the championship game.
12: Indiana State and Larry Bird actually go undefeated through an entire season, and they get to the national championship game. Meanwhile, Michigan State, with a lot more blue chip players, and Magic Johnson also get to the national title game. And Bird and Magic, one white, one black, one urban, one rural, are tied together.
13: You couldn't have scripted this any better. It was the ultimate series of contrast, and a rivalry was born.
14: Long story short, it was anticlimactic. Larry has a bad game.
15: Larry Bird couldn't get it in.
16: He really didn't play well. And of course, Michigan State deserves a ton of credit. Larry Bird was as emotionally drained and as devastated as you can be in that moment. And he never got over it.
17: And their rivalry continues into the NBA, but not just with any two franchises, two franchises that are already iconic.
18: With Magic and Bird. Their games, in theory, were different. You could say that Magic was flashier than Larry Bird. Magic smiled more than Larry Bird. Bird's game, all those passes. It was very similar to Magic's game, and it was plenty exciting to watch him.
16: Magic Johnson and Larry Bird built this thing up to something that people would want to root for. That is what really created the modern NBA.
18: Magic's rookie year, Magic wins the championship. The second year, Bird wins the championship. Third year, Magic wins another championship. And 83, neither of them win. 84, now they play against each other in the NBA Finals.
19: 1984, the Celtics team is insane. A lot of people make the argument that's the best NBA team of all time.
14: That's an interesting series in that the Lakers were pretty much in control in the first three games.
19: Game four, the Celtics were just tired of the BS. We need to hammer these guys. We need to send a message. There's a moment that's worth noting when Kurt Rambis of the Lakers is clotheslined by Kevin McHale of the Celtics.
14: When Rambis goes down, the tone of that whole series was now set. The Celtics bullied them. Without this, they don't win the series.
19: In hindsight, that moment is probably the definitive moment of sort of Celtics resiliency, because that was when the Celtics went on to win.
18: The Celtics beat the Lakers in seven games, and it was the absolute low point in Magic Johnson's career. That is the Tragic Johnson series, where you had multiple games in those finals that he gave away by turning the ball over late, dribbling the ball out, and the clock running out.
19: To finally beat Magic Johnson in the finals, getting the champagne poured on your head, Red Auerbach, his arm around you, was the crowning achievement of Larry Bird's career, of sort of Celtics resiliency, because that was when the Celtics went on to win.
18: The Celtics beat the Lakers in seven games, and it was the absolute low point in Magic Johnson's career. That is the Tragic Johnson series, where you had multiple games in those finals that he gave away by turning the ball over late, dribbling the ball out, and the clock running out.
19: To finally beat Magic Johnson in the finals, getting the champagne poured on your head, Red Auerbach, his arm around you, was the crowning achievement of Larry Bird's career. It was a clash of cultures that was so, so good in the history of the NBA, except maybe the day the NBA was founded, Magic Bird. It was the best thing to ever happen to the NBA.
20: The 90s was an explosion.

0: thing about sports is it's never a team in isolation. It's a team in relation to the rivals. If you don't have good rivals, you don't have good sports. It's the battle that makes it fun.
1: The best stories are the stories about rivalries, and the more that a rivalry endures, the more we come to know about the teams or the players. That leads to a richness and a depth of storytelling that makes those things all the more compelling. In that sense, they're really good for the sport, and in individual sports in particular.
2: Tennis seems to serve up these rivalries between very different people. Bjorn Borg is tennis's first Beatle. And John McEnroe is a brat from Queens. Borg plays with fluidity and grace and beauty, and there's no one McEnroe won't curse out. For a few years there, Borg is getting the best of McEnroe. And in 1980, they have their epic Wimbledon final, an 18-16 tiebreaker. Borg wins, breaks McEnroe's heart again. But 2 months later at the U.S. Open, McEnroe wins. And then he beats Borg in 1981 at Wimbledon. And then he beats him again in the finals of the U.S. Open. And right after that final ends, everyone's sort of gathering their stuff for the trophy ceremony. But what no one realizes is Borg has sort of grabbed his bag, he heads to the parking lot into his Volvo, and he drives off. And that's the last time he ever plays a Grand Slam. So who gets the better of that rivalry? You'd have to say that McEnroe wins by a technical knockout.
3: Around that time, you have women's tennis really coming into its own. And you need a good rivalry to just add fuel to that fire. And emerged Chris Everett and Martina Navratilova. And not only were they great foils on the court, but you had beautiful little American Chrissy. And then you had Martina from the Iron Curtain.
4: What makes a great rivalry is clashing styles. Is Martina going to attack net, put away a volley? Or is Chris Everett going to pass her with a classic shot down the line? It's a clash to see whose style is going to be the dominant style.
2: Through this unbelievable rivalry they have, they play 80 matches. But more incredibly is that 60 of those times were in finals.
5: It's not just one of the greatest rivalries in tennis, one of the greatest rivalries in sports ever.
6: When we play each other, we always play our best, and we lift the level of our game to the highest level that we know.
0: I always say it's your rivals who kind of define your greatness. The intensity of those matchups are built on history and lore.
7: The New York Islanders and the Edmonton Oilers were the great rivals of the era, and they were constantly fighting each other. Wayne Gretzky with Marc Messier, too. And the Islanders are dominated by Pat Fan and Mike Bossy.
8: The Island

0: had to get past to define themselves. And the Cowboys stood in the way of Bill Walsh's emerging 49ers.
1: The 49ers story begins with Bill Walsh and this system that would eventually be called the West Coast offense.
2: NFL offenses were very run heavy and then very vertical in the passing game. Bill Walsh had this revolutionary idea of running an offense that was much more based on horizontal routes that were more efficient for the quarterback and then would give players room to run once they had it. Joe Montana turned out to be the perfect maestro for this sort of offense.
3: Offensively, this was our best game to date. It's going to, of course, take a game like this next week to stand in there with Dallas.
0: And the first title game that Walsh's 49ers won is the Joe Montana to Dwight Clark, the so-called The Catch.
4: At the end of the game, they got in that situation where they're going to take some shots in the end zone. And a lot of people want to say, even we, some of our guys were saying Joe Montana was throwing the ball away.
1: It was just high enough for Dwight Clark to make the legendary catch.
4: And that's what Dwight Clark did. He got up there and just made a tremendous catch.
5: Rivalries, it's heartbreaking. It's history. All the other games are important, but those are the games that you want to win. Those are the games everyone remembers.
6: The 90s was an explosion.

0: Business Translated, CNN Business.
1: Yea, verily, a sampler of wonders. Hi, I'm Lee Leonard, welcoming you to Bristol, Connecticut.
2: ESPN started on a pile of mud in Bristol, Connecticut, which was near nothing. And it started to find its legs.
3: 24/7, 365 to cover sports? Are you out of your mind? What's going to be on all the time?
4: Good evening to you, everyone, from tonight's American Slow Pitch Professional Softball League World Series.
5: Early on, they didn't have a lot of great programming. It's kind of laughable now.
2: They had tractor pulls. They had Australian rules football. They had everything you can imagine. They also looked at opportunities. Nobody had carried the NFL draft before ESPN in 1980. But then it became a TV phenomenon.
6: The 80s to me were about the explosion of cable TV.
7: We're extending the signal of a TV station. It gets a bigger audience. More people are watching. 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
2: Money can be a boon, it can be a bane, because all these numbers are public. ESPN's spending so many $1 million on their new TV rights. So you start to see more and more players standing up for themselves. And because they understand the TV rights are this much money, and as a result, there's a lot of labor unrest.
8: Some of the most expensive legs in America were walking picket lines across the NFL yesterday.
2: The players, by and large, won. They got bigger salaries. They were able to engineer no-trade clauses for the big stars. They were able to have all these endorsement deals.
9: For $30,000, Frank Viola turned to the camera and said,
10: "Going to Disney World!"
2: That's another gigantic awakening for everybody involved in sports. It changes everything. Sports itself becomes a gigantic business.
11: He's only played professional basketball a few months, but at age 21, Michael Jordan is the National Basketball Association's hottest draw.
12: Words can't describe him. He's poetry in motion.
13: Nike, this upstart shoe company, really wanted to make its mark, and so they did something that they normally wouldn't do. They gave him a load of money. They gave him $2.5 million and his own signature shoe as a rookie, which was just really unheard of.
14: On September 15th, Nike created a revolutionary new basketball shoe. On October 18th, the NBA threw them out of the game.
13: Nike knew that the NBA had banned these shoes, and so they were willing to pay the fine because of the publicity.
15: Prime time on Monday night, that's invaluable. You can't buy an ad worth what this is going to be worth to us.
2: And of course, the success of Nike Air and Air Jordan and everything else makes him worth hundreds and hundreds of millions of dollars.
16: He really does drive a ship, told ya.
2: But you start to create a new architecture for these final financial arrangements between the athletes and their sponsors. Athletes become brands.
17: Outside of the sports world, Michael Jordan is not that well known.
18: I think that he is starting to transcend just his sport, that he's becoming something of a public figure.
19: Michael Jordan unleashed the idea of highlighting the individual over the team. So at this moment, all these shoe companies, all these endorsement companies are putting money no longer into the teams, but into the athletes themselves. And Nike came up with this campaign, and it was Bo Knows.
20: Bo Knows baseball. Bo Knows football. Bo Knows basketball, too.
5: Bo Jackson, the great baseball player, and he's a great football player.
21: Bo Jackson was the Heisman Trophy winner as a football player who decided to play professional baseball.
22: Looks like one to left center field. Bo on the charge. Bo is there.
21: And then he says, I'm going to play football just part-time. It's entirely unheard of.
2: This is a whole level jump in the 80s. And so all the endorsement deals and the agents that come on and the big money involved, it becomes literally the birth of a new era.
23: Once there were two bears, a big bear.
24: I'll have a Coca-Cola Classic.
23: And an even bigger bear.
24: Give me a case, Coke.
21: The 85 Bears, they were a reality TV show before reality TV, right? They were a whole bunch of kooky characters, and they had Mike Ditka as their coach. Mike Singletary at linebacker. Walter Payton, they've got the legend at running back. And then they've got Jim McMahon wearing his crazy headbands. They've got Refrigerator Perry. Basically, just a really big guy who they called Refrigerator.
19: That team had the best defense anyone's ever seen. They just beat the living snot out of you. And by far, my favorite thing ever about the Bears is the Super Bowl shuffle. We are the Bears, shuffling crew. Shuffling on down, doing it for you. And was nominated for a Grammy. The lyrics, I just want to start. They call me sweetness because I like to dance. Running the ball is like making romance. We had the goal since training camp to give Chicago a Super Bowl champ. They were just a marketing bonanza in the 80s when marketing was really exploding.
0: The 80s is the green era. It's Reaganism. Conspicuous consumption.
1: Prime time's coming to Atlanta, huh?
3: I thought Detroit was going to take me. I would ask for so much money that I had to put me on layaway.
0: And sports is really starting to be one of the central drivers of that trend.
4: Now, how much do you get paid just to wear these shoes?
10: A lot.
0: The money, the endorsements, the commercials became huge in the 1980s. That's the reality of that time.

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1: In the 80s, capitalism is exploding. We're a country of consumption. We got cable box. You got all of these different channels. However you wanted to entertain yourself, you could do it.
2: Sports became a spectacle in the 1980s. You had Monday Night Football. You had the WWF.
3: I want to present you with this.
2: You had the LA Olympics, were really the Hollywood Olympics.
4: I declare open.
1: In the 80s, capitalism is exploding. We're a country of consumption. We got cable box. You got all of these different channels. However you wanted to entertain yourself, you could do it.
2: Sports became a spectacle in the 1980s. You had Monday Night Football. You had the WWF.
3: I want to present you with this.
2: You had the LA Olympics, were really the Hollywood Olympics.
4: I declare open the Olympic Games of Los Angeles.
2: And then, of course, you had the Showtime Lakers.
5: And the Lakers will run again.
6: Jerry Buss absolutely understood about the Lakers in the town that he was in that it needed to be a show.
7: The Lakers are certainly an exciting team.
8: Well, I think first...
2: WF.
3: I want to present you with this.
2: You had the LA Olympics, were really the Hollywood Olympics.
4: I declare open the Olympic Games of Los Angeles.
2: And then, of course, you had the Showtime Lakers.
5: And the Lakers will run again.
6: Jerry Buss absolutely understood about the Lakers in the town that he was in that it needed to be a show.
7: The Lakers are certainly an exciting team.
8: Well, I think first and foremost, you know, all of these things have to be entertainment, Eddie.
6: And the Lakers were a show.
9: Sit back and relax. It's showtime.
6: You've got cheerleaders. You've got superstar NBA players. You've got celebrities on the floor. You got the Forum Club for after the game. And that became the hottest ticket in LA.
10: Showtime just became this thing of like, we're just going to run.
11: Jones wanted it, but Magic wants it more. Dribble behind the back.
10: And the system was this run and gun. We're going to tire you out, and we are going to run you off the court. And the key to it all was Magic Johnson. Pre-Magic Bird, the Celtics completely owned the Lakers. They just beat them final after final after final.
6: 1985, the Lakers, for the first time ever, win that championship.
12: And for the Lakers to finally win, now you got a genuine back-and-forth rivalry.
13: What is the best thing about Los Angeles?
14: The best thing about Los Angeles would have to be the Lakers.
6: You fast forward to 1987, now we're dealing with the tiebreaker.
15: Everybody in L.A. is giving it to the Lakers. Some people even talking about a sweep.
16: Right.
15: The only thing they'll sweep is this building tomorrow morning.
17: But I do like the Lakers because I think they're just primed, and I think they're hungry, and I think they can play Boston better than anybody.
18: By then, this is Magic's team, and he's at the height of his powers, and he is just an unstoppable force. The most famous shot from that series, of course, is the junior hook, which he learned from Kareem Abdul-Jabbar. He comes sweeping across the key, throws his hook shot over Bird, Parrish, and McHale, all three of them, to win that game, and that was the difference in the series.
6: That was the tiebreaker, truly, for that epic rivalry between Magic and Bird.
10: In the 80s, the whole game is changing. The sports on television really became a spectacle. And Tyson is very much at the center of that.
19: When Mike Tyson was a kid, Customato, Tyson's mentor, built Tyson in a way that's never been seen before or since. It was about being the biggest, the baddest, the most ferocious. Cus had a very distinct training style, peekaboo style. He puts the kid under hypnosis. Starts telling him, you're a scourge from God. Your jab's a battering ram. He groomed Tyson to be the bully. And there's something disquieting about Tyson's knockouts, the way opponents fell. the knockout that crystallizes Tyson's reputation and turned him into the youngest ever heavyweight champion is the Burbick fight. Because he falls in every damn corner of the ring until he is finished. And it's a terrible humiliation, but it consecrates the reputation of Mike Tyson. It may be too much to say that Tyson creates the pay-per-view industry, but he's certainly its first attraction. Not long after HBO signs Tyson, they realize that their subscriptions are growing at a rate of $5 million a month. This is the first time heavyweight boxing has really gotten some momentum on American television since Ali.
16: Sporting eyes are on Atlantic City for tonight's War at the Shore. It pits a pair of undefeated champions, Mike Tyson and Michael Spinks, for the undisputed heavyweight championship of the world.
20: I'll be there to do as Michael Spinks always do. I'll fight to win.
21: There's nobody in this planet that can beat me.
22: You couldn't even get up and get a drink of water when Tyson was fighting because the fights didn't last that long.
19: You got to understand, like, Spinks wasn't the chump. Still confronted with Tyson, it all fell apart. What you see is the typical Tyson uppercut, but to such devastating effect that it stays with you. You had never seen Spinks down, much less beaten. And here's this guy who destroys him in 91 seconds. By the time he signs for the Spinks fight, Tyson's making the Lakers and the Celtics payroll combined.
23: Best in the world.
19: He's the most commercially potent boxing fable ever told.
24: Right now, the only question is, who really is left for him to fight?

0: Ours is an age of relativism, when most of us have trouble telling the good guys from the bad guys. Bernard Goldberg reports that on Sunday, for players and fans alike, that shouldn't be a problem.
1: The 80s was full of bad boys. People who challenge you, people who shake you up. And we couldn't take our eyes off of it. In baseball, Pete Rose, who blurs the line between competition and personal gain.
2: I did not bet on baseball.
3: I have concluded that he bet on baseball.
1: As a culture at that point, the battle between the face and the heel. And that heel was in many different arenas of American pop culture. If you look at football, you have the Oakland Raiders in the 80s. You had SMU, the Pony Express, a team. That gets into something a little bit seedy.
4: SMU's 1987 football season was canceled by the NCAA. It's the harshest penalty ever dealt for recruiting violations.
1: This is a post-Watergate America. And if it takes a little backroom meddling...
5: That really isn't my handwriting.
1: If it takes a little steroids...
6: Sprinter Ben Johnson was kicked out of the Olympics for steroids.
1: Whatever it takes, we are going to win. And you see it everywhere.
7: The Hurricanes were the bad boys of college football, and that made them such a phenomenon. They're more popular in Miami than the Dolphins, and the Dolphins had Dan Marino. They had captured truly the culture of college football.
8: The Florida boys are different, man. Like they have a real good time when they play their football, right? It became the dominant culture of the sport, these guys from South Florida. Now, normally, when you get a lot of players who like to dance when they score touchdowns and like to talk a bunch of shit while they play, you normally have a coach who is always trying to tamp that down and get them to behave a little bit more respectably. Jimmy Johnson loved it.
9: You had fun the second half.
10: Yeah.
9: We've won eight and we're looking for nine. Yeah.
8: He loved it as much as they did. He's like, as long as we win, you can do whatever you want.
11: This ruffled a lot of feathers, this style they played.
7: In the late 80s, the NCAA instituted a lot of rules about things you can and can't do after the whistle. Celebrations, taking your helmet off, and like 90% of their examples were the Hurricanes. This is what you're not supposed to do.
1: The 80s were an anti-hero decade. We are re-examining during that time what is okay in the name of coming out on top.
12: Lead off of the NBA, get the women and kids out of the room. Here come the Pistons.
11: The NBA at that time, you had to earn it. The Pistons came up short against the Celtics. They came up short against the Lakers.
13: And Chuck Daly realized that physicality was going to be the way to win.
11: The Pistons took on the identity of Detroit, and they were not uncomfortable being the bad guys.
13: If you play the Pistons, you're going to have Isaiah Thomas, who's going to look at you with that little impish grin, and then he's going to cut your heart out. And you're going to have Dennis Rodman, the greatest rebounder in the history of sports. And Bill Laimbeer, who is going to remind you of how many teeth you have in your mouth. And being the bad boys, really started working for them.
11: The bad boys deserve all the credit in the world. And the reason is this. They beat the Celtics in 88. They beat the Showtime Lakers in 89. They ended those two dynasties.
1: These are misfits, but lovable misfits that you can root for, that you want to win. And in baseball, you had the 86 Mets.
14: The 1986 Mets could do it all. They could pitch. They could hit. They would even fight you out on the field.
15: Dwight Gooden was this phenomenal Sandy Koufax level pitcher.
14: They had the great Darryl Strawberry hitting home runs.
2: Keith Hernandez, he was the leader of that team, talked a lot of trash. And the guy who didn't fit in at all, but was really important, was Gary Carter, their catcher. Carter was a total square. He was the nerd of that team.
5: The 1986 Mets, they were rowdy, they were drinking, and a juggernaut of a baseball team. But that Mets team dominated.
10: They get to the World Series, and they play the Red Sox. Everyone will forget every game before Game 6. It's late in the game. The Mets were down 5-3, 10th inning, two outs. They had nobody on. In the clubhouse in the Red Sox, they had the champagne on ice. They thought it was over.
2: Mets were down to the last out. Gary Carter's up. He gets a signal. Goes to first base. He turns the first base coach, Bill Robinson, and said, I wasn't going to make the last effing out in this World Series. Kevin Mitchell, single. Runs to first base. Says to Bill Robinson, wasn't going to make the last effing out of that World Series. Ray Knight comes up. Drives in Carter. Bill Robinson swore to me, all three guys said the exact same thing. I was not going to make the last effing out of this World Series. So they're down by one. Mookie's at the plate. And he's up there. He's just hacking. Foul ball. So at this moment, the Red Sox are one strike away from winning the World Series.
16: And it's going to go to the backstop.
2: Mitchell scores. Knight advances. Game is tied. Mookie's up there. Streamers falling from behind. Bob Stanley throws a decent pitch.
10: He makes contact, and it's a slow roller up the first baseline. So easy. And there's Bill Buckner, and it goes through his legs.
2: The Mets win, and the place just goes crazy.
10: And the Mets are rejoicing, and we're going to have a seventh game.
14: And then the Mets go on to win Game 7, their first World Series championship since 1969.
17: Have I got news for you? New season premieres.

0: an opening, fires. Gretzky's onside and has a break. Gretzky in on goal. He scores!
1: It's hard for people who weren't there to understand how incredible Gretzky was.
2: Gretzky, he shoots, he scores!
1: The only reason he learned to play so well is his dad would flood the backyard. And it would freeze, and him and his brothers would play on that. And by the three, he could skate circles around people that were 10.
3: Wayne Gretzky is likely to remain the best playmaker in the history of hockey.
4: Wayne Gretzky has broken the all-time record for goals in a single season. He just got his 77th.
3: Not only because of the number of goals he scored, it's the number of goals plus assists.
1: He was the greatest team athlete, I think, that's ever lived. No one touches Gretz. No one.
5: More aftershocks in two countries today from what just might be the biggest sports trade of all time. The Edmonton Oilers sent hockey superstar and Canadian national hero Wayne Gretzky to the Los Angeles Kings, a lifestyle away.
3: When Gretzky was traded, it was a devastating blow to us Canadians. Gretzky had won four times with the Oilers.
6: It was shocking to the city of Edmonton.
7: Personally, I think he's kind of a traitor leaving the city after we brought him up from nothing.
6: To sports fans around North America and the world.
8: If you're a hockey fan, you definitely remember where you were. I will never forget the press conference. The great one, being traded for $15 million and a couple of players nobody heard of.
9: By the end of the 80s, a bunch of things happen. Gretzky gets traded and Kareem retires. The Celtics are beginning to come to the end. You know, Bird, he'd had a million injuries. And it's the end of the Bill Walsh, you know, Dynasty 49ers.
10: Just 4 days after guiding the San Francisco 49ers to their third Super Bowl championship of the decade, head coach Bill Walsh retired and will now become the Niners' executive vice president of football operations.
9: It feels like every sport starts to change. You can feel like things shifting away.
11: Allowing Jose Canseco to score, and he fails to get Dave Parker. So the Oakland A's take.
12: I'll tell you what, we're having an earthquake.
13: A strong earthquake in San Francisco. It is being felt as far away as Los Angeles.
14: It lasted for about 15 seconds. Buildings, we're told, appeared to sway several feet back and forth. We have confirmed that a 50-foot section of the Bay Bridge has collapsed. Injuries at Candlestick Park, and we have word that the park is being evacuated.
15: I can't believe that.
16: They haven't made any announcements inside further.
17: No. They haven't made any. I think everybody's just scrambling right now.
3: There was uncertainty, and the earthquake series felt like a metaphor for all the changes at the end of the 1980s. Only a few days later, there'd be a second earthquake, but this one wasn't a natural disaster. This was a political earthquake when the wall would fall in Berlin, leading to the end of the Cold War. And so the story begins with the miracle on ice and ends with the fall of the wall in Berlin. And with that, there would be a massive change for international sports in the years to come.
8: Sports was really finding their lane in the 80s.
18: Welcome, everyone, to the ESPN Sports Center.
8: Whether it was amazing individuals bursting through the screen or teams that were becoming dynasties.
19: Sports are about storytelling. They're about, you know, the human spirit. They're about competition. They're about thrilled victory and the agony of defeat. Sports keeps a hold on us because the stories are timeless. It's like, you know, every so often, David really does beat Goliath.
20: Here's your ballgame, folks. Rudy. Unfortunate deep one for the end zone. Oh, yeah!
21: There's this cliche that if you want to see people at their best and at their worst, it's during sports. It brings out cheating and fighting. but it also represents the most that humanity can be in its best moments. It's a way to maybe learn how to live a little better.

0: In Money Matters this morning, Wall Street, where leaping stocks have investors jumping.
1: We're going to turn the bull loose.
2: One of the great things about this nation is that we can seek profit.
3: Is money the number one goal?
4: Yes.
5: You've had 29-year-olds making $1 million a year, expecting to make $2 million the year after that.
6: But if you've got plastic money, there's nothing holding you back.
7: History will prove the bakers were honest people.
8: Insider trading could become Wall Street's Watergate.
9: What do we call greed the day before an indictment?
10: I'm afraid recently we've called it success.

0: The U.S. economy, which used to be the envy of the world, is in the most serious trouble since the Great Depression. Inflation is rising while our standard of living is declining.
1: There was tremendous inflation and not much growth. The country was not in a Great Depression in 1980, but the United States was in the dumps.
2: On Wall Street, it was cold, gray, wet, and miserable. There was no comfort to be found outside. And for investors, there was not much inside either. The tickers carried almost nothing but bad news.
3: We'd come off a terrible decade before investing. People were skeptical of the stock market. It was a very sleepy Wall Street back then.
4: Most economists expect a serious recession, with at least 2 million more Americans losing their jobs.
5: I regret to say that we're in the worst economic mess since the Great Depression.
6: Literally from the first moments of his presidency on, President Reagan let it be known that his top priority is the nation's economy.
5: I put a freeze on pending regulations and set up a task force under Vice President Bush to review regulations with an eye toward getting rid of as many as possible.
7: The philosophy behind deregulation was that markets work better than government controls.
8: This bill represents the first step in our administration's comprehensive program of financial deregulation.
9: Introducing deregulation, finance began to get much more creative and, frankly, much more profitable, too.
2: In Money Matters this morning, Wall Street, where leaping stocks have investors jumping.
10: When the market opens for trading this morning, the Dow Jones Industrial Average will stand at its highest level ever.
11: The past few months have been among the wildest in Wall Street's history.
12: 65.
11: Stock and bond prices soared in a frenzy of activity.
13: Richie, pick up Tanner!
11: Optimists on Wall Street are talking about the beginnings of economic recovery.
14: The supporters of deregulation point to the soaring stock market as evidence that a deregulated economy makes money for everyone.
15: The stock market took off like a rocket, and the public saw this happening, and they would read about it. And so all sorts of people who used to have nothing to do with this world started pouring their own money into it. And that's in large part also what drove prices to go even higher.
11: The Ronald Reagan motorcade rolled onto Wall Street today to the New York Stock Exchange.
8: In the last 5 years, we've moved from malaise to hope, confidence, and opportunity. The volume of shares traded hitting record highs and more Americans than ever before participating in the market. We're bullish on the American economy.
15: Reagan shows up at the stock exchange and you're like, Ronnie, Ronnie, is a way of saying America's back. And that was Ronald Reagan's genius. He was able to link economic faith with faith in America.
11: No sitting president had ever visited the New York Stock Exchange before, but it seems safe to say that no recent president would have beaten Mr. Reagan for the honor if a vote had been taken among the floor traders. They gave him round after round of cheers.
8: We're going to turn the bull loose.
16: The whole world, from Reagan's White House on, was basically saying Wall Street is the engine of our economy. It represents growth. It represents opportunity. It represents the American dream. And so these guys were basically saying, we're going to go do it.
17: This is the big draw on Wall Street, the smell of money.
18: This is where the action is. This is the over-the-counter trading floor of Shearson Lehman. More than 17,000 daily transactions involving millions of shares and millions of dollars made and lost here every day. And it's a game for young people.
17: When you get home at the end of the week and you look back on what you've done sitting in this desk, what gives you a sense of satisfaction?
19: I guess,
20: Eddie.
19: Making a lot of money.
17: For yourself or for the company?
19: For the yeah.
16: When the economy started to recover and become more vibrant, I think there was a great sense of exhilaration. You know, we survived this miserable period. Let's celebrate. Let's party. We have money to spend.
2: Today, the fad among young people is to have big salaries, fancy clothes, and fast cars, and they are called yuppies.
11: But who are these partiers with portfolios, these yuppies?
21: A yuppie is a person who owns a Macintosh, who eats fine quiche and drinks white wine, and that's me. I'm having a great time here.
22: A 29-year-old is making $1 million a year, expecting to make $1.5 million next year and $2 million the year after that.
23: For this generation, business is hip. Capitalism is no sin, it's in.
24: Is money the number one goal?
21: Yes.
25: All of the fun is waiting for you at the castle, Trump's castle.
26: In a world where mere millionaires are a dime a dozen, there's a new billionaire in town. He's 40 years old, his town is New York City, and he has made his money mainly from Manhattan real estate.
27: He puts his name on almost everything he builds, says it's a symbol of quality.
0: but others say it's part of the hype.
1: Donald Trump, he is the brand and he is the symbol of a new swashbuckling approach to commerce, to entrepreneurship, and also to conspicuous consumption.
3: We definitely do now have people who have become celebrities just from being rich. I'll take the Trumps as a good example. I mean, their celebrity is generally that they are rich.
4: Donald Trump has also ventured into gambling and professional football and says he could negotiate a nuclear disarmament treaty with the Soviet Union.
5: They say he's land hungry, money hungry, power hungry.
6: The power is nonsense. I love the creative process.
12: What about the name of Trump City? Trump Tower we're sitting in, Trump Plaza, Trump Castle.
6: It sells, Mike. All I know is...
12: That's all it is?
6: Has nothing to do with the ego. All I know is it sells.
27: What do you do? Security. We don't need security here. Let's go outside. We have people outside.
16: Leona Helmsley was the wife of Harry Helmsley, one of the major, much bigger than Trump, real estate developers in New York.
27: I asked for something. I did not get it from you. I want it.
28: You have nothing to do?
29: Leona Helmsley, the queen of mean. The idea was that she was so mean because she wanted you to have a great experience at one of her hotels. Really? Seemed like she was just mean.
30: Oh, my.
27: It's paradise. He stands here and he says, I'm taking inventory. I own this, I own this, I own this, and that one, and that one, and that one.
30: He plays Monopoly, but with real buildings.
27: With real buildings.
31: They bought this Connecticut estate a year ago, 26 acres, 28 rooms, for just the two of them.
30: And this building structure is just what?
27: Tell him.
32: It's the enclosure of the swimming pool.
30: And up top?
32: On top, we're going to have, of course,
27: a dance floor. In an old-fashioned way.
16: Leona Helmsley became a kind of a symbol of the excesses of the 80s.
27: Am I comfortable? I make a living.
33: Take a look at this line. It's

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1: This is the way we live now. Nice, even temperature, no rain, no snow, no loud noises. Music is playing. Everything's perfect in the mall.
2: In the 1980s, you have 16,000 malls popping up like mushrooms, and they become the high temples of the great American religion, shopping.
1: Pam and Melissa, 15 years old, come to the mall almost every day. They call themselves mall rats.
3: Oh, I love it too, Pam. It's only $24.
4: Consumerism definitely took off in the 80s. People emerged from the 1970s, which are tough economic times, and went, wow, we can now spend.
5: I want you to think about this Florentine plum also. Honey, that's what's going to set your eyes on.
6: The economy started growing, and it was largely a consumer-driven growth, but the consumer economy was funded by debt.
7: The national bankruptcy rate is soaring. Greg and Diana Fairley, annual income $32,000. They had over $12,000 in unsecured debts when they bought a new home. Then they bought a new washer, a dryer, a microwave oven, and a Betamax TV recorder. Then they went bankrupt.
8: I knew I didn't have the money, but if you've got plastic money, there's nothing holding you back.
9: 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It became very acceptable to have a credit card. More than acceptable. You wanted to pull it out of your wallet and use it.
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11: Every doodad and tchotchka that man's hand hath wrought, Americans seem utterly hooked on home shopping.
12: The order has been completed for one of the ruby bracelets, so I have you down for two of the plush musical bunnies.
11: There are home shopping club parties. Like-minded consumers gather together to do what comes naturally.
13: I want four of those bird figurines.
14: You don't have to leave your house, and stuff will come to you. Welcome to America.
15: Give us 300 more people to call on their credit card right now.
16: If you and enough people will send me $100 immediately, I need some very quick money.
17: Go to the phone right now.
18: Now! Quit talking about saying you believe in God without ever acting on His word. Now! Faith is an act!
19: In all, there are 1,600 television ministers. And of the $1.5 billion grossed annually, just three of them, Pat Robertson's, Jimmy Swaggart's, and Jim Baker's, took in close to $500 million.
11: The primetime preachers say they need the money to stay on the air, and they need to stay on the air to raise money. Money for the kind of electronic equipment any network would be proud to own.
20: I believe God wants us in the next 30 days to have every one of these bills paid in full, and PTL can live if we pay our bills.
21: It pays the bills if we would all just do something.
2: As televangelism grows, Jim Baker is the one who truly gets it. He understands that preaching on television is not just about standing up and giving a fire and brimstone speech. He understands that in the age of television, the Johnny Carson approach to televangelism, the being more intimate, showing your lifestyle and your beautiful family, is essential because it brings people in. And he's a brilliant entrepreneur, and he's a brilliant salesman of himself.
22: And now here are Jim and Tammy.
23: Their appeal is powerful. Last year, 1 million people responded to the Baker's constant request for money.
24: How many do you have right now?
25: Just about 30. Oh.
26: 30 Here's, what?
25: Silver 7,000 clubs.
26: That's $90,000.
25: Praise God.
23: The Bakers have been criticized for their own lavish lifestyle.
24: Well, just because I'm a Christian doesn't mean I don't like nice things either. I love nice things, and Jim and I work very, very hard for nice things.
27: They say the only difference between men and boys is the price of their toys.
28: Toys like a fleet of luxury cars and a string of fancy homes from Palm Springs, California to Tega Cay, South Carolina.
2: They create what I call the gospel of prosperity, where they think that by them living well, by them having Rolls Royces, then everyone will think, ah, God is shining his countenance upon them and thus upon us. And PTL also becomes the vehicle for their media empire, for their theme parks.
15: If we are to be fishers of men, that's what the Bible says, we are fishers of men. We've been using some pretty lousy bait. We've just built better bait to reach people.
20: You can have a lifetime partnership with PTL for a one-time gift of $1,000. 4 days and three nights every year for the rest of your life.
2: That mix of God and greed ends up derailing them and ends up leading them to breaking the very rules that they're preaching about.
29: Television evangelist Jim Baker has stepped down as

0: enough to even live on.
1: Baker could be sentenced to 120 years in prison and fined over $5 million.
2: I would say I feel sad, but encouraged in God.
3: Tammy Baker said she could best describe her feelings in song. On

0: Today, we travel to the Lone Star State to visit tycoon entrepreneur T. Boone Pickens, the highest paid CEO in the country. Even here, Wall Street is in charge, Wall Street being a parrot, green as in money. He reigns over an entry foyer that runs the entire length of the house, and at the end of that long foyer, we find this morning, Boone Pickens. Good morning, sir. How are you?
1: Good morning, Harry.
0: Why don't we go ahead and head into the trophy room, if you don't mind?
1: Sure.
2: T. Boone Pickens was a Texas oil man who became the original corporate raider. He would buy a bunch of stock in the company, talk about how the executives needed to be tossed out, and make a play to take over the company.
3: Pickens' company, Mesa Petroleum, which is only 1/20th the size of Phillips,

0: moves first by buying 5.8% of the stock privately. Now Pickens lets it be known that he wants to buy another 15% from the shareholders and thus gain a seat on the corporate board.
1: There's one thing I want to put in place, is that stockholders own companies and managements are employees.
2: Phillips agreed to buy back its stock from T. Boone Pickens to stop his takeover bid. The profit to Pickens and his partners, $89 million.
3: It is no secret that you've made about $500 million through losing on your attempted takeovers. Do you go into it anticipating that a loss is still going to stand you very well?
1: Well, you never like to lose, but if you lose and make money, well, it makes it a little easier.
4: I remember someplace, and the guy got up and said, I have a question. He said, you're making a lot of money out of this. And I said, the shareholders are too. He said, yes, but you're a fast buck artist. Fast buck artist. I said, who in the hell would want to be known as a slow buck artist?
5: I see it as a free enterprise system working at its best.
6: Pickens was really the first major investor to realize how undervalued American companies were and what you could buy there. And it was his early tilts at Gulf, City Services, all these famous deals that brought this new reality to the attention of other investors who followed in his wake and sought to imitate what he did.
7: I freely admit that I'm an investor and I want to make a profit. I freely admit I'm not Robin Hood.
5: It is not wrong to want a profit in capitalist America. It's fair.
8: Ivan Boesky made a fortune buying into companies being pursued by takeover artists. Boesky doesn't want to run those companies, just to profit from the run-up in their stock prices.
9: Forbes magazine lists Boesky among the 400 richest people in America, estimating his wealth at well over $200 million.
5: Where's my share of the profits?
10: Ivan Boesky gave the commencement speech, 1986, at Berkeley, and he really became famous for one line in that speech.
11: I urge you, as a part of your mission, seek wealth. All right.
8: A new film, Wall Street, used Boesky's words as the basis for some of the dialogue.
12: Greed is good. Greed is right. Greed works.
13: When Michael Douglas in the movie said greed is good, I mean, it was a cartoon expression, but there's truth to it. There was a sense that it is okay to be greedy. It is okay to maximize your wealth.
14: What I want to see above all is that this country remains a country where someone can always get rich.
15: Big companies gobbling up little companies gobbling up big companies. 8 years ago, there were 1,500 corporate takeovers. Last year, there were 4,000 involving $200 billion.
16: This type of deal is called a leveraged buyout. The company borrows the money using its assets as collateral for the loan. In return, the company issues IOUs. Because the deal is so risky, those IOUs carry very high interest rates, and they're called junk bonds.
17: Now, you may not have heard of Michael Milken of the investment banking firm of Drexel Burnham Lambert Incorporated, but this 40-year-old Wall Street whiz is said to be the most powerful financier in America. He brought respectability to low-rated junk bonds and then used the money to finance corporate raids and takeovers. Without Mike Milken, T. Boone Pickens couldn't have raided Gulf, Unocal, and Phillips Petroleum.
4: The Gulf deal was the first time I saw Milken. He said, if you really want to take over Gulf, it's going to cost you $13 billion. I said, yeah, I get it. And he said, I can get the $13 billion.
17: He's the guy that T. Boone Pickens goes to, and most people haven't heard of him.
18: Well, that's just the way he likes it. And he doesn't care about publicity. He doesn't care about pride. All he cares about is making money, doing deals, and having power.
6: He was this shadowy, Howard Hughes-like figure that those of us, even in the press, never saw. You just heard, it's Milken. But, you know, it was Milken's genius, and I think that is the correct word, that created an entire market and fueled this takeover phenomenon.
19: We romanticize these characters. The fact of the matter is, these are fat cats, first cousins to the financial manipulators, the robber barons of the late 19th century.
20: These guys are out there, they're trying to make a buck by doing nothing, and they're putting people out of work.
21: Economists agree that some unemployment, some hardship, is unavoidable in the vitally important process of making the United States lean and mean again. What the takeover specialists call corporate restructuring.
22: Corporate America needs some
0: kicked now and then to become a little bit more efficient, a little bit less entrenched, and that will probably do our economy a lot of good.
15: Thursday, Goodyear fended off a hostile takeover bid, but victory didn't come cheap.
16: Goodyear won by buying back roughly half its stock and taking on a huge debt. Plants were closed and workers laid off. The company pays $1 million a day in interest to 17 banks worldwide.
2: These fellows jump out of the closet, shout, gotcha, and they buy up a company with its own assets, dismember it, and erode the industrial base of this country.
22: Maybe we didn't understand how it all worked, but we saw a lot of people losing their jobs and a few people getting super rich. And the vibe of the culture being, that's cool.
23: How much is enough?
24: Enough what?
23: Enough money, enough power, enough influence, enough takeovers.
24: This is my work. This is what I do. Let me do what I do. It's not a question of how much.

0: It was a week to remember. Bankers' hours posted on the doors of savings and loan institutions in Ohio didn't mean a thing. The doors were locked.
1: The run on Ohio's savings and loans began when Home State Savings Bank was besieged by depositors who demanded their money.
2: I don't have a whole lot, and I'm 79 years old, and golly, I need that money.
3: I made a decision after weighing several options that we had to close all 71 of the privately insured savings and loan institutions.
4: Celeste is faced with the dilemma of solving the worst financial crisis in Ohio history, a situation that is being called the worst banking crisis in the U.S. since the Depression.
5: In the deregulatory climate of the 1980s, savings and loans, which had traditionally invested only in mortgages, were free to invest in pretty much anything they wanted.
6: Basically, what happened was the entire S&L industry got taken over by a bunch of entrepreneurs who saw them as piggy banks.
7: Vernon Savings was shut down by federal regulators, saddled with $1.3 billion in bad loans. The owner, Don Dixon, lived a life of private jets, yachts, and mansions.
6: They took risks that should have been untenable for a banker. And when that all went bluey, the entire industry ultimately went belly up.
8: Well, get in line so we can have this.
9: All right,
10: quiet down.
11: I'm going to disperse the whole bunch of you.
12: This was the third day of the run on the Old Court Savings and Loan Association.
13: The only thing I can do at this point, I have no choice. We have to close.
14: I don't think it's right.
15: It's our money.
16: This year, a record 260 banks will go bust. That's almost 800 in the past 5 years. Bad loans to the third world, bad loans to the oil industry, bad loans to real estate developers.
6: One of the reasons bankers made outrageous loans was because of federal deposit insurance. If the loan went well, then you rake in the profit. If the loan went poorly, then the federal government picks up the tab.
17: With deregulation, the S&Ls got into that commercial real estate market and lost their shirt.
18: All over the United States, people were building projects for which there were no buyers. Mile after mile of these partially completed condos, and they're all on the S&L's books.
19: There's something wrong about the savings and loan industry today, and it isn't me.
20: Charles Keating was a lawyer who got into banking and was able to buy a savings and loan.
21: When Keating bought Lincoln Savings and Loan of Irvine, California, he used it as a private piggy bank for his own ambitions, like the Phoenician Hotel, which cost $500,000 per room to build.
22: That hotel is a magnificent investment for savings and loans dollars. No question about it.
20: The real problem is when our appraisers looked at it, they said, it's not such a bad hotel, but it's worth $200 million on $300 million.
18: Bill Black was one of the chief regulators at the Federal Home Loan Bank Board, who was really the guy who spearheaded going after Keating.
20: We discovered likely fraud, just really basic things that no honest bankers would do.
23: The examiners looked at 52 real estate loans that Lincoln had made. There were no credit reports on the borrowers in all 52.
20: And on top of that, Charles Keating has Lincoln Savings sell uninsured junk bonds, and he targets the widows in the retirement community.
24: There were 23,000 customers who would buy $250 million of these bonds.
25: We had sold our home in Sherman Oaks. My husband had had a stroke. We moved down here, went to Lincoln Savings down here.
26: How much is your debenture?
25: You really want to know? It was $30,000, and for us, that was quite a bit. Right.
24: Capitalize on this, the bond salesmen were told. The weak, meek, and ignorant are always good targets.
18: The regulators were looking at this and saying, you know, this guy is a disaster, man. We have got to stop this. But by that time, Keating had a construction company in Arizona. He had thrifts in California. His tentacles sprayed out to several states. So he was able to call on congressmen and senators like that and say, hey, get these dogs off my back.
27: This morning, the S&L crisis goes to Capitol Hill. The Senate Ethics Committee is looking into charges against five senators accused of intervening with federal banking officials on behalf of S&L owner Charles Keating. The so-called Keating Five are Republican John McCain and Democrats Alan Cranston, John Glenn, Donald Regal, and Dennis DeConcini. The Keating Five reportedly received a total of $1.3 million in campaign contributions or donations to favored causes.
28: Former Bank Board Chairman Edwin Gray says the senators tried to subvert the regulatory process.
29: I was told to come alone. I did.
30: Did you find that unusual?
0: Absolutely. Never happened before. The whole time I was in Washington, I never saw that.
1: And no witnesses?
0: No witnesses. Deniability. Perfectly built into the meeting.
20: They said they wanted us not to take the enforcement action against Lincoln Savings. The only thing that got them to back off is when we finally said, we're making criminal referrals. You're going to bat for criminals.
2: Now awaiting trial on charges of criminal fraud, Keating has refused to testify to the Senate.
3: Was there something wrong with five senators meeting? Yes, it's a bad appearance. But the real question is did John McCain abuse his office? The evidence indicates clearly no.
9: The Keating Five became a symbol of the 80s because it's a group of distinguished U.S. senators that are accused of taking bribe money. They get off the hook eventually, but it really rocked the country because it showed that not only was corporate America being questioned for corruption, but the U.S. Senate seemed to be a beehive of bribery.
10: One question among the many raised in recent weeks had to do with whether my financial support in any way influenced several political figures who took up my cause. I want to say in the most forceful way that I can, I certainly hope so.

0: you.
1: 800-821-4000.
2: A financial scandal causing increasing concern involves investors who make killings on Wall Street, not because of luck or skill, but because of inside information not available to anyone else.
3: This coded document might be a secret earnings report showing disastrous losses or a confidential assessment of future profits. If you are one of the 32 million Americans who own stock, such information can either cost you money or earn you money, perhaps millions of dollars, if you find it out first. In either case, it is illegal.
4: The single biggest currency on Wall Street has always been information. And in the 80s, that information was trading back and forth. And investors were talking to their buddies they went to business school and law school with, who were actually working on these deals, to find out. It was pervasive.
5: The Security and Exchange Commission, which monitors potential abuses, says that currently penalties aren't strict enough.
6: This is a serious course of misconduct, and that at present the sanction is simply akin to asking someone to put the cookies back in the cookie jar.
7: In tonight's Money Matters, the biggest insider stock trading case ever.
8: Investment banker Dennis Levine collected $12.5 million in illegal profits. He did it by gaining advance knowledge of 54 pending takeovers. Then from a phone booth, he would call an accomplice in the Bahamas who would buy stocks in the names of two dummy corporations, which Levine had set up in Panama.
9: The Levine case was the first time the SEC's been able to nail down insider trading by one of Wall Street's big deal makers. Somebody with $1 million a year salary, which apparently wasn't enough.
10: Insider trading could become Wall Street's Watergate.
11: Plea bargaining is now underway with Dennis Levine. Authorities might be able to develop a list of new suspects.
12: We start the investigation, and once his lawyer advised him that his interest to cooperate, he would give you the information. To him, it was just another deal.
13: I think the judge made clear that he would have given Mr. Levine a heavier sentence, except for the cooperation.
14: Dennis Levine was one guy doing insider trading, and that's not something that's new. But what Dennis Levine did was lead to Ivan Boesky.
7: The Securities and Exchange Commission stunned Wall Street today when it announced that investor Ivan Boesky has been fined the largest penalty ever for insider stock trading, and he has been barred now from the securities industry.
15: Boesky did what he publicly claimed he would never do: use insider information to buy huge blocks of stock in companies secretly involved in takeover deals.
16: Ivan Boesky was an out-and-out crook, handing bags of cash to people who would give him inside information.
17: If we had capital punishment for white-collar crimes, I'd say he'd be a prime candidate.
18: Ivan Boesky arrived in court to hear himself described as a man whose arrogance has been stripped away. There's no doubt that the man has become a symbol of what's wrong with Wall Street.
19: The news of the Boesky indictment was like the bombshell of the decade on Wall Street.
20: What do we call greed the day before an indictment is filed, if you get my meaning?
19: I'm afraid recently we've called it success, that some of the people who have now turned out have been engaged in criminal activity, such as Ivan Boesky, were being hailed as heroes while they were at the peak of their careers.
21: Millions of America's small investors have been appalled at the Boesky affair.
22: I think they should get every one of them, put them in jail.
23: Since 1984, there have been more than 48 cases of insider trading brought by New York's U.S. attorney, Rudolph Giuliani.
12: Back then, Rudy had the aura, essentially, of being the best man in law enforcement without a cape.
24: Maybe we can't catch all of them, but we sure as heck can deliver a message, which is if you do get caught, you are going to lose your liberty. You're going to go to prison.
7: Today, as the prospect of a much wider scandal seems certain, the market was off more than 40 points. This after it was learned that Ivan Boesky was talking, and then some.
20: As one former SEC official put it, this is like arresting the madam of a brothel and finding her private book of clients.
23: This guy Boesky takes a fall, and all over Wall Street, they're practically jumping out windows. It comes out that he's been taping his phone calls and maybe his private talks for 3 months. And Wall Street big shots begin wetting their, well, you get the idea.
19: Of course, Ivan Boesky was guilty. There was going to be no defense. All he had was bargaining power. Who could he deliver?
25: Well, let me ask you this. Levine was a fish. Boesky was a shark. Who's the whale that they're going to catch?
26: I don't know. I don't
25: Drexel
26: know
25: Burnham?
26: Well, that's possible.
7: In the middle of all of this is Drexel Burnham Lombard, until a few years ago a little-known Wall Street firm. Then it shot to the top of this high-stakes world by specializing in so-called junk bonds, high interest but also high risk.
9: The commission says Drexel and the head of its junk bond department, Michael Milken, made a secret deal with convicted stock swindler Ivan Boesky to make millions of dollars illegally.
0: For example, California company Wix came to Milken's firm and told them that it was planning a takeover. The government charges that Milken, in effect, whispered that secret to Ivan Boesky in New York. So Boesky bought the stock before it went up, made millions, shared the profits with Milken's firm. But the bottom line is, Milken betrayed his client, charged a $1 million fee, and then secretly earned $6.5 million more at the client's expense.
1: Authorities are worried that further disclosures resulting from the Boesky affair may weaken public confidence in financial markets and weaken the markets themselves.
2: I just came from inside and it looks like a madhouse.
3: I guess the bull market's over, huh?
2: It's a bloodbath down there.
4: They're calling it the Monday Massacre, the worst drop in Wall Street history.
5: Well, I'd call it the nearest thing to a meltdown I ever want to see.
4: By the closing bell, the Dow Jones Industrial Average was down more than 500 points.
26: This was a crash that people hadn't seen, frankly, since the Great Depression. No one had seen the stock market fall that quickly, that fast.
7: Paper losses, more than $500 billion. October 19th, 1987, Wall Street's Black Monday.
27: That crash was one of the first signs of how dangerous this new era could be, that what the market had given, the market could take away, and it could take it away really, really quickly.
28: There's only two emotions on Wall Street. One's fear and the other's greed. Usually we have an excess of one or the other. We have now, I think, an excess of fear.

0: 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Download CNN Weather today.
1: We will have a recession. We always do. It's just a question of when. My guess is it's probably 1989 rather than 1987.
2: A little present for the new president.
1: Presidents always seem to manage to get that as their gift after the inaugurals.
3: I promise you, if Congress tries to raise the taxes when I'm president, and you know they will, I'll say no.
4: Don't try one more time, and I'll say no. And if they try a third time, I'll stare them right in the eye, and I'm going to say to them, read my lips. No new taxes.
5: In 1988, George H.W. Bush is running to take on the Reagan mantle. Read my lips, no new taxes.
6: When Ronald Reagan left the White House in January, he also left George Bush holding the bag, filled with an assortment of staggering problems.
7: When the president calls, some come running. All agree the savings and loan crisis is an urgent problem.
8: Could the SNLs be bailed out without a tax increase? Is there any other way to do it?
9: I don't think there is, and I think that's becoming the conclusion of most people.
10: Bush had to fill the smoking hole left by Reagan for him, and the only way to do that was to pass new legislation, because now we had to start dipping into taxpayer money.
7: Senators say the only bailout will be for depositors, not for bad bankers.
11: No one needs to worry about one nickel of their money in these institutions.
3: This legislation says to tens of millions of SNL depositors, you will not be the victim of others' mistakes. Thank you all very much, and now I'm proud to sign this monster.
12: Essentially, George Bush is covering the biggest overdraft in history.
13: It's only 275.
5: Bush caves. He raises taxes. That kills him politically, but saves America economically.
2: Listen carefully to this number. $500 billion. That's the latest estimate of what the failure of hundreds of federally insured savings and loans will eventually cost American taxpayers.
14: Mr. Keating, how soon can you make bail?
15: No questions.
16: The once rapid growth of Keating's now failed Lincoln Savings of California have been fueled by the sale of $250 million worth of uninsured and now worthless bonds, the majority bought by seniors, many losing their life savings.
17: Charles Keating was convicted in two trials, but both of those verdicts were overturned, and then he pled guilty to avoid a retrial and was allowed out for time served.
18: The climate had gone from celebrating the excesses of Wall Street to condemning them pretty quickly.
19: Mr. Milken!
20: Tonight's headline, Milken pleads guilty in what may be the largest individual case of fraud ever to rock Wall Street. A case which ended in a plea bargain with the government.
21: Judge Kimball Wood said Milken's crimes merited his removal from society. She sentenced the one-time king of Wall Street to 10 years in prison.
18: He didn't end up serving anywhere near that. He did go to jail for just under 2 years. But I'm confident that when he left, he was at a minimum a billionaire and quite possibly a multi-billionaire.
22: The game of Monopoly could have been invented for Donald Trump. But Monopoly is a tricky game. When you borrow $2 billion and the economy goes into a tailspin and you can't pay the interest on your loans, the bankers move in. Donald's $100 million yacht goes to the Boston Safe Deposit and Trust Company. His half interest in the Grand Hyatt Hotel goes to Bankers Trust. His Trump shuttle goes to Northwest Airlines. The man who was the darling of the 80s is seen as a man in trouble, and he knows it.
23: Insofar as we can say that the 80s was a period of hedonism in excess, then the end of the decade was the hangover.
24: It's more like the rich are taking their tumble now.
25: Leona and Harry Helmsley, one of the richest couples in the world, were today treated as common criminals, booked in Manhattan on 139 counts of fraud, tax evasion, and extortion. The government charges that the Helmsleys renovated their $11 million Connecticut estate and wrote the cost off as a business expense on their taxes.
26: A former housekeeper said Mrs. Helmsley once told her, quote, "We don't pay taxes. Only little people pay taxes."
27: Helmsley was sentenced to 4 years in prison, given a $7 million fine, and ordered to serve 750 hours of community service. For some, the sentence was too light.
0: I have done nothing wrong. I'm innocent. My only crime is that I'm Leona Helmsley.
1: No matter how many white-collar thieves get sent away, no matter how long they're locked up, the public will still be paying for this long after they're out.
4: So, what did the 1980s add up to? We put that question to a fair number of people, and more than 95% of them said simply, it was the decade of greed.
6: Well, we learned that greed may be good, but too much greed is bad. And that sometimes people on Wall Street get a little too greedy, but they learn their lesson and they would never do it again.
8: Some argue that today's bright spotlight on unethical behavior has exaggerated the problem. But there's no denying the problem is real. And if we excuse unethical conduct by saying, well, everyone does it, or it's really okay unless you get caught, or it's not against the law, we miss the point of why it's important we not do it, period. The point may be no less than national survival as a people who can live together honorably. If we let lying, cheating, and stealing become an accepted way of life, it's not just a few dollars that'll be lost. It's the spirit of the country that will be lost. The decision is ours.

0: Greetings, Bill Nye here. Like everyone you've ever met, I am native to the Earth. We'll represent the Earth with this blue circle. Another object you're familiar with, the Sun. Closer to us than the Sun is the Earth's moon. The moon, right here, moon. Rays of sunlight, they're streaming through the blackness of space. And once in a while, the moon casts a dark shadow on the Earth. So if you're in the path of this shadow, you see an eclipse.
1: An eclipse is something that has engendered curiosity in personkind throughout history.
2: Seeing the sky go dark, the crickets chirping in the middle of the day, it creates a spectacular phenomenon here on the Earth.
3: The solar eclipse happening in August 2026 is going to have a path of totality that people will, you know, travel across the world to be able to catch a glimpse of.
1: The fact is that the moon has a very romantic and seductive quality when it comes to our lore.
4: And that's the moon that we get to now go to.
5: We're going back to the frickin' moon.
6: The space race heating up once again. China launching its latest mission to the moon.
7: The Chinese will land their Taikonauts on the moon. Question is, do we return first?
8: It's the U.S. and its billionaires against China.
9: For better or for worse, the American chance at getting back to the moon depends on Elon Musk. He's an immensely complicated, immensely accomplished, immensely problematic figure. And Jeff Bezos is trying to muscle in on that territory.
4: With Blue Origin or SpaceX, you've placed the entire lunar return effort on two people. That's a huge risk.
9: And it's troubling to a lot of people that they might increase their power by leveraging space to get more of what they want on Earth.
4: My first rocket launch was watching the Curiosity rover launch to Mars. And I was sitting with the entire scientific team who had worked, in some cases, for decades, planning, designing, building. And so you had the collective dreams and efforts and blood and sweat and tears of hundreds of people all depending on that one rocket not blowing up.
10: Main engine start, zero, and liftoff of the Atlas V with Curiosity.
4: And then when you see it take off, it is brighter than you can imagine. It is louder than you can imagine. And then the crowd itself reacts, screaming, watching it going up into space, never to return.
9: The vision of all of NASA is that rocket launches become routine, right?
4: SpaceX has revolutionized the launch industry.
11: And liftoff of the Falcon 9 rocket.
12: Go SpaceX, go NASA Crew 10.
3: These days, SpaceX launches at least a couple of times a week.
2: About 90% of the U.S. space program is being carried by SpaceX.
3: They really have far exceeded anyone's expectations. Elon Musk founded SpaceX in 2002, and it was very much a passion project.
13: He'd been a young kid reading Hitchhiker's Guide to the Galaxy, and he just dreamed of getting our country back into space and going to Mars.
14: I've always been interested in space, but I didn't think that there was anything that I could do as a single individual. I thought space was really the arena of government.
13: He's driving back from Long Island with some friends, and they were trying to figure out, how is NASA going to get us to Mars?
14: Sort of started looking into it, and I went to the NASA website to find out when we're going to Mars. It seems like, obviously, that is the next thing after the moon. And I couldn't find anything. So I was like, wow, this just seems very strange.
13: And so he says, I'm going to start a company. Oh, his friend thinks he's nuts. And so they made a highlights reel of rockets blowing up, hoping that would talk him out of it. And he said, no, man, that just strengthened my resolve.
3: Elon Musk very much saw himself as someone that could invest his own money into kind of reinvigorating these very bold, outlandish ambitions.
15: He's very entrepreneurial. He did a Yellow Pages company, putting the Yellow Pages online. And then he moved and did a payments company called X.com.
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14: Exactly. 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
17: I think X.com could absolutely be a multi-billion dollar bonanza.
13: It had a big rival, and they end up merging, calling it PayPal.
0: You know, when I met Elon Musk years ago, he was introduced as Elon Musk, founder of PayPal. And as I like to joke, as though it was all one word, Elon Musk, founder of PayPal, I'd like you to meet Bill. Hi, Elon Musk, founder of PayPal.
13: Now, he gets eased out because he's a difficult person to work with, but he takes the buyout from PayPal. So he does SpaceX and then Tesla, and then he keeps inventing new things.
14: It wasn't as though I thought of, you know, what are all the businesses that one could do, and then which is going to be the easiest one to make the most amount of money. It wasn't anything like that. It was really from the standpoint of what are the most important problems in the world that need to get solved, and let me try to help solve those.
15: I remember him talking about rockets early, and he was compelling. His vision was compelling.
14: The goal of SpaceX is to revolutionize space transportation by dramatically improving the cost and the reliability, and by building rockets that are large enough and capable enough to go to other planets. Well, really Mars in particular.
7: So basically the rockets we use to send astronauts to the moon, that was a disposable rocket.
18: The entire concept of SpaceX was develop a rocket that doesn't just fly once, it can fly multiple times.
2: They start building hardware right away, making mistakes, blowing things up.
4: It's this interesting transference of Silicon Valley, right? It's called, you know, you fail fast. And in a way, that could only happen because it wasn't a government agency.
19: NASA blows up one rocket. It's in the news for a month. Look at the failure of NASA. Elon blows up a rocket, and people are like, look at him. He's really pushing the discovery of space exploration.
13: You'd watch Musk walk around, and he'd get really angry. Even late at night, if there weren't enough people building something or getting the launch pad ready. And you'd say, why are you doing this?
14: The real motivation, my real motivation, the motivation of people at SpaceX, and the reason they work so hard is because we want to see an exciting future in space exploration. If we're not on a path to get there, we'll never get there.
18: You know, Musk was forthright back in the early days of SpaceX about how uncertain he was that SpaceX would ever be a profitable or sustainable business at all. But after some trial and error, they did figure it out.
7: SpaceX in 2015 caught a booster for the first time, refurbished it, flew it again.
18: And this marked the time at which SpaceX really morphed from this underdog into a dominant space power.
13: Elon pretty much self-funded SpaceX in the beginning. But along the way, he found things that would be very commercially successful. Most notably, putting satellites into low Earth orbit.
15: When he started talking about that, at the time I thought it was brilliant. I continue to think it's brilliant.
20: A giant leap for SpaceX, the company launching a rocket full of 60 satellites overnight.
4: Starlink is SpaceX's biggest moneymaker. It's a large constellation of satellites that basically reflect and provide internet access across the world to anybody, anywhere.
18: They've launched over 10,000 satellites. It's more than any other company in the world. It's more than any other country in the world.
2: Musk controls a great deal of access to space. And so the more reliant we get on space, one future could be the more reliant we are on Musk.
21: NASA has chosen SpaceX to return us to the moon.
7: We are in a great competition with a rival that has the will and the means to challenge American exceptionalism across multiple domains, including in the high ground of space.
2: The Trump administration has made it absolutely clear that its top priority in space now is to beat China back to the moon.
18: China is saying it wants to get to the moon by 2030. So every step has to fall exactly right into place if the United States is going to get there before. SpaceX is using its massive, gargantuan Starship rocket for this purpose.
4: I mean, Starship is just big. It's really, really big. It's almost like going back to Bugs Bunny cartoons from the 1940s and how they represent spaceships. It's kind of what Starship is like.
18: SpaceX wants this rocket to work, not just to get astronauts to the moon, but also to get to Mars. And so far, they've done test flights with varying degrees of success.
4: It is hard to describe how much of a step Starship would be if it succeeds. And that's the operative word, is if.
9: Late 2025, there started to be rumblings in NASA that, oh my God, if we continue to depend on Musk, we're going to lose this space race.
18: And it was the ex-acting NASA administrator, but also to get to Mars. And so far, they've done test flights with varying degrees of success.
4: It is hard to describe how much of a step Starship would be if it succeeds. And that's the operative word, is if.
9: Late 2025, there started to be rumblings in NASA that, oh my God, if we continue to depend on Musk, we're going to lose this space race.
18: And it was the ex-acting NASA administrator, Sean Duffy, last year, who said that, you know, if SpaceX doesn't have Starship, its lunar lander, ready for our use, then we'll use Blue Origin. And it was a very overt way of kind of saying, if SpaceX doesn't focus, we'll go with the competitor, and really teeing up this billionaire space race.
1: Take one Defender,

0: It's kind of underappreciated that Blue Origin was founded a couple of years before SpaceX. Bezos started the company in 2000 when he became a billionaire with Amazon. He had the funds to kind of pour money into starting to make space exploration technology that was cheaper than we had seen it. And the company really operated in stealth mode for a long time. And that was by design. They famously have a tortoise as a mascot, and they have a Latin motto, gradum ferociter, which means step by step, ferociously.
1: SpaceX has always been, you know, you fail fast. Blue Origin, which is infinitely well capitalized by Jeff Bezos's Amazon money, has only launched two of its larger rockets into space.
2: Bezos has said for a long time that the tortoise beats the hare and that he's going to go slow and steady and careful, but in the end, he's going to win this kind of like battle of the billionaires.
3: Welcome back to Earth First Step. Congratulations to all of you.
0: Their first major project was building the new Shepard rocket, which is very different than the Falcon rockets that SpaceX flies because it's suborbital. Suborbital rockets require far less power, and they just kind of go up and down.
2: You might remember that he sent up a rocket that brought his then-girlfriend Lauren Sanchez and Katy Perry up in a near orbit. I think a lot of people thought it was kind of a cheap publicity stunt.
4: Is it a PR stunt? Who cares? It brings attention to space travel.
1: At the end of the day, I think their ambitions are much bigger than tourism.
5: If we move out into the solar system, for all practical purposes, we have unlimited resources.
6: One of the things that Musk and Bezos have in common is as kids, they loved science fiction.
5: Some town resident had donated his entire science fiction collection to the Cotulla Public Library. It was teensy. Probably half the library was these science fiction books. And I read, over several summers, I read through that collection of science fiction, and that added to my interest in space travel and science and the future.
0: Jeff Bezos loves to talk about how when he was at Princeton, he met Gerard O'Neill, who is a very famous astrophysicist who conceptualized this idea of O'Neill colonies, which are these giant orbiting laboratories that spin to create gravity.
5: These are very large structures, miles on end, and they hold a million people or more each. We get to preserve this unique gem of a planet, which is completely irreplaceable. There is no plan B. We have to save this planet.
7: He said explicitly his goal is to save planet Earth by moving industry off the planet into space.
5: We were given a gift, this nearby body called the moon. This is Blue Moon. We've been working on this lander for 3 years.
7: Jeff Bezos has definitely talked about becoming the Amazon of space, how he is building the transportation services so that hundreds of other space companies can start doing economic activity in space.
5: In 1994, I started Amazon. All of the heavy lifting infrastructure needed for Amazon to exist was already in place. We did not have to build a transportation system to deliver packages. It was there. Infrastructure lets entrepreneurs do amazing things. So the kids here and your children and their grandchildren, you're going to build those O'Neill colonies. This generation's job, my generation's job, is to build the infrastructure so that you'll be able to.
8: Jeff Bezos is a really great entrepreneur. There's no question. What he did at Amazon was astonishing, and a lot of people didn't think he could pull it off.
9: He would not allow the company to make money. He was like, no, we're not done. Scale is what it's about now. So we're actually going to own the pipe.

0: government and our system of economics could be the Soviet model. If we could beat them to the moon, then it was a demonstration that our entire system was better than the Soviet system.
1: October 4th, 1957, a world-stirring event took place.
0: Sputnik was the first spacecraft that orbited the Earth. It was launched by the Soviet Union. Now imagine if we were living back at a time where nothing had ever orbited the Earth before, and suddenly those communists over there in Russia with nuclear bombs that they want to rain down on us, they are flying over our country in space.
2: The ultimate high ground. When if you could have weapons in space, man, that would, you'd really be in charge.
1: With two Sputniks orbiting the Earth simultaneously, the whole world began to speak about the triumph of Soviet science.
3: The Soviet Union also launched the first human to space, Yuri Gagarin.
4: The space pilot, whom the Russians have deified as the man of the century, arrives at the airport outside of Moscow for his first public appearance.
0: And so that created this crash program to catch up to the Soviet Union and to beat them.

0: I certainly remember watching Apollo 11.
1: So I was on my knees, black and white television.
2: Okay, Neil, we can see you coming down the ladder now.
1: One in every five people was watching this thing.
2: That's one small step for man.
0: And we see that humans have finally escaped this gravity.
2: One giant leap for mankind.
1: And it changed my life. I became a mechanical engineer, became an aerospace engineer because of Apollo. Come on, man. Hugely affected by it. Hugely.
3: I think it sent a message to the world what the United States was capable of doing. If you can set out and achieve the near impossible, send astronauts to the moon, bring them back home safely, I wonder what else the nation is capable of doing. And maybe I'll, think twice as an adversary before I encroach or do something that could be perceived as hostile.
4: In a sense, that was the pinnacle of American power.
5: Every mission subsequently from that started to gain confidence and ambition. But by the time that Apollo 15 launched, the program had functionally ended.
1: It became clear the Soviet Union was kind of going out of business.
5: There was this feeling that, okay, we've had our fun, and we don't have the...
3: If you can set out and achieve the near impossible, send astronauts to the moon, bring them back home safely, I wonder what else the nation is capable of doing. And maybe I'll, think twice as an adversary before I encroach or do something that could be perceived as hostile.
4: In a sense, that was the pinnacle of American power.
5: Every mission subsequently from that started to gain confidence and ambition. But by the time that Apollo 15 launched, the program had functionally ended.
1: It became clear the Soviet Union was kind of going out of business.
5: There was this feeling that, okay, we've had our fun, and we don't have the wherewithal, resources, or money to do this anymore. That was a correct read of public opinion.
6: It no longer seemed that urgent to keep going back to the moon.
7: Roy, Amber, and Michael are back together.

0: tonight on CNN and next day on the CNN app.
1: During the 1970s, during the Apollo program, Richard Nixon made the decision to cancel the rest of the program because there was political backlash. People didn't see the value of it.
2: You also have to look at the cultural background of what was happening in America at this time. The Vietnam War was becoming an increasingly big part of the American psyche. There were protests and demonstrations that made space exploration, by comparison, seem sort of frivolous.
3: Your kind of marginal cost of an Apollo mission was not cheap.
1: And so people wondered, why were we spending so much money on this when we've got poverty, we've got riots in the U.S., we've got energy problems with the Middle East. In that environment, they made the political decision to cancel it.
2: After retiring the Apollo program, NASA understood the cost problem. Every Apollo rocket had to be thrown away. That's why it went into developing a different type of vehicle. If you can reuse it, we'll start bringing down the cost, and then NASA can go achieve all those exploration and science dreams without needing to pull too much out of public coffers.
4: NASA has been extra cautious in making sure the first launch is textbook perfect.
2: So we moved on into the space shuttle era.
4: There's a lot on the line.
3: Nixon himself decided to go with the space shuttle program in order to win votes in Southern California.
2: Unfortunately, the space shuttle never really became exactly what NASA envisioned.
3: The goal was to launch the space shuttle dozens of times a year. But the most NASA ever achieved was roughly, I think, 8 or 9 launches in a single year. And then Challenger happened.
5: Major catastrophe in America's space program. Challenger, only seconds after leaving the launch pad, according to NASA, has exploded in midair.
6: We do not have any more information than is being provided to the public at this time.
3: And then a Columbia disaster in 2003.
7: You are looking at what is the final moments of the space shuttle Columbia.
2: The two shuttle disasters in total killed 14 different astronauts. The tragedies were becoming so politically unpopular. So the shuttle program was starting to wind down. But this was a problem because the shuttle was the only vehicle that the United States had that was capable of taking astronauts to and from the International Space Station.
3: When the space shuttle was ending, the Obama White House proposed a dramatic reconfiguration of NASA to rely on commercial providers to send individuals to the space station.
8: In order to reach the space station, we will work with a growing array of private companies competing to make getting to space easier and more affordable.
3: This goes back to the original conceptions of space. You think about 2001, A Space Odyssey. It's Pan Am as running the flights up to their space station in that movie, right? Like a commercial aviation company at the time. So the Obama administration put a lot of political capital to championing this commercial capability, which primarily was a SpaceX capability at the time.
9: What I think we're beginning to see is the dawn of a new era of space exploration, but one that is driven by commercial companies as much, if not more, than by government.
2: NASA awarded SpaceX a contract for, I think it was about $1.6 billion.
9: NASA has awarded us the contract to provide the majority of the cargo to space station and to return cargo to Earth. The thing we're really hoping will occur this year is that NASA will ask us to do astronaut transport as well.
3: Back in 2010, Elon Musk was giving President Obama a tour of his facilities and showing him the progress that SpaceX was making at the time.
10: This is the most advanced rocket in the world.
3: And this was a demonstration that the Obama administration was putting a lot of political effort to supporting a commercial approach.
11: NASA has always relied on commercial companies, always. But what is different is civil servants used to design the rocket. Now that's being designed by civilians working for corporations, not working for the government.
3: The way that NASA works with SpaceX and Blue Origin is that NASA relies on them to basically do most of it. And then if it doesn't happen, you know, NASA's not on the hook to pay extra, but at the same time, they don't have the ability to really get down into the weeds and understand what's going on.
9: there is definitely going to be a new industry. It's going to be stronger. It's going to be more powerful, more capable, and it's going to ensure that we take things to a whole new level in terms of spaceflight.
3: Then in 2017, Trump signed the Space Policy Directive 1.
12: The directive I'm signing today will refocus America's space program on human exploration and discovery.
13: President Trump created the Artemis program. He made it clear that we are returning to the moon to stay, to build a base. And you want to be able to keep astronauts alive potentially 6 months at a time. So as a result, we need affordability.
14: And liftoff.
13: Right now, you have two companies, SpaceX and Blue Origin, that are working on vehicles that will be able to bring our astronauts to the surface of the moon.
2: And thus begins a very long battle between Elon Musk's SpaceX and Jeff Bezos' Blue Origin to be the first company to produce that lunar lander that NASA's asking for.
14: And liftoff of Artemis 1.
2: The Artemis program right now kind of envisions a series of test flights.
3: Artemis 1 was a test flight with no astronauts on it. Artemis 2 was four crew going around the moon. Artemis 3 will be a demonstration mission in Earth orbit to show that their crew capsule can dock with one of these commercially provided lunar landers. Artemis 4 is scheduled to be the first lunar landing sometime before 2030. Artemis 5 starts to frankly get a little hazy after that. The goal now is to build out a permanent lunar base.
15: Why do you want to have people on the moon?
16: The moon is a great place for resources. And so if you want to build big structures in space, you want to go get materials from the moon.
11: What resources would be on the moon? There's a couple things that are fascinating.
17: We know with absolute certainty that there's water on the moon. Water on the moon is fuel. Like oil on Earth. So now China, private corporations, the U.S., all trying to get to the moon, to get to that water. Because if you separate the H2O, now you have hydrogen and oxygen. You can bring them back together. It creates, boom, out into space. You do that from the moon, you save a lot of money.
1: Another one that's talked about is going to be AI. Within a few years, data centers are going to start appearing in space.
3: The value of having a data center in space as opposed to the Earth is that you have ready access to energy through the sun. People don't like living next to data centers, and so, well, if you put them in the space, all that stuff goes away.
13: This is about establishing an outpost on the moon for scientific operations. And then obviously there is just a lot of inspiration that's going to come out of having humankind's first outpost on another world. I have no doubt we are going to launch Artemis 3 in 2027.
2: So SpaceX and Blue Origin are both racing to bring their lunar landers to fruition. And both are in very different stages.
11: Blue Origin had the spectacular failure recently.
18: The moment a Blue Origin rocket exploded overnight.
11: And SpaceX, which has had a couple issues.
19: What in the heck?
11: And of course, the head of SpaceX is a controversial guy.
3: Now we see space moving from a collective effort into an individualized capability that is represented by a person. NASA is running a risk of not owning the hardware that's required for it to succeed, but also the reputation itself, to a large part, is defined by Jeff Bezos and Elon Musk. NASA's saving some money, but it's introducing a host of other risks that they've never had to deal with.

0: Business Translated, CNN Business.
1: Right now, most space activity is being conducted by a few very wealthy companies and wealthy individuals. And I think that space industry is going to create more concentration of wealth than anything the world has seen before.
2: One of the most highly anticipated IPOs in years, Elon Musk, rang the opening bell in celebration of its IPO on NASDAQ.
3: We've got these billionaires playing larger and larger roles in our lives.
4: We have never seen a company firing on all 12,000 cylinders like we're seeing Amazon.
3: They control what we see, what we read.
5: Jeff Bezos, the founder and CEO of Amazon.com, is buying the Washington Post.
3: They have ownership over seemingly everything, and it can make us numb. But this is next level, like literally in orbit and in space.
6: Today, Elon Musk broke history, becoming the world's first trillionaire.
7: He's not motivated by money, but I think he's motivated by becoming the world's first trillionaire. He almost feels like he's an avatar in his own video game, and he's racking up the points.
8: And let me tell you, if people had told me this was going to happen, I was like, man, you must be smoking some really good crack. Because I think this company's going to fail.
9: He's powerful in a negative way, I would say. He's imperious.
10: I don't know if Elon Musk has become what he's become or if he was always what he is.
7: I think we all have drives. For Elon, his drives are partly shaped by his demons. Those dark fears he had as a lonely child. When he was a kid, Elon was incredibly socially awkward. He had no friends. And he got beaten up, bullied. He's been able to harness that, and that leads to these drives where he has to prove himself. Elon changed over time, but he is a variable person. Sometimes he's in engineering mode. Other times, he's dark in what one of his girlfriends calls demon mode. And it meant his face would take on a blank stare, and he would just get angry and start telling people that they were messing things up.
11: I think Elon Musk's perception of the world has been drastically morphed over the years.
12: Well, the debate over when business can reopen is heating up between California and Tesla.
7: The COVID regulations shut down his plants, and he felt that, you know, politicians didn't understand the nature of risk-taking and building things. And so he goes further and further down what I call a rabbit hole.
13: The extension of the shelter-in-place or frankly, I would call it forcibly imprisoning people in their homes against all their constitutional rights, that's my opinion, and raising people's freedoms in ways that are horrible and wrong, and not why people came to America or built this country. What the excuse me.
7: He has a deep sort of paranoia about politics and worry that the woke mind virus was destroying civilization. And he felt only by doing things like buying Twitter and blowing up sort of the polite political correctness could he be successful.
14: Elon Musk now owns one of the world's most influential social media platforms.
15: The world's richest man is going to effectively control one of the most influential platforms.
1: He said all kinds of crazy things.
2: Tesla CEO Elon Musk has apologized to a Thai cave rescuer for calling him a pedo or pedophile in an unfounded claim.
1: He's made all kinds of crazy accusations that he's later had to walk back.
9: Now he's sort of this awful creature who espouses white supremacist feelings, or at least promotes them.
16: People say that you're a racist. People say that you're, you know, there's all kinds of things said about you, which I'm sure you would disagree with. I just don't understand. What is the motivation for doing that? Are you fermenting?
8: My partner is she's half Indian, and I have four children with her. One of them was named after a famous Indian physicist. So I would say I'm not racist. And also, if you look at the people that are employed at my companies, we have senior executives of all races.
3: Whether he's doing it to stir the pot or because he actually believes it, who knows? It doesn't even matter.
17: I'm not just MAGA. I'm dark, gothic MAGA.
3: Elon Musk made a late life conversion to a MAGA version of Republicanism, became a key Trump ally, donated hundreds of millions of dollars to his campaign. And then Trump installed Musk as the head of this Department of Governmental Efficiency.
18: I have created the brand new Department of Government Efficiency.
10: Does anybody remember Doge? Did Doge ever save us a dime?
19: A chainsaw for bureaucracy.
9: Did he have to run around with a chainsaw? Did he have to stand in the Oval Office with his kid? No. To be as effective? No, but he desperately needs attention, so.
17: Yes!
20: It's been unfair, because like Doge became the whipping boy for everything. So if there was some cut, real or imagined, everyone would blame Doge.
7: When the war in Ukraine began, Elon Musk's superhero instincts kicked in. He wanted to put on the cape, and he did help Ukraine enormously. At a certain point, as the war's been going on for a while, Ukraine wanted to do a sneak attack on Crimea, and they wanted to use Starlink to guide that. Now, Musk became rightly worried that, okay, this now could lead to a nuclear war. And the question was he going to allow it to work in Crimea? And he decided no, which ends up thwarting the secret sneak attack.
21: He says he received an emergency request from Ukraine's leaders to activate Starlink all the way to Sevastopol. If I had agreed to their request, then SpaceX would be explicitly complicit in a major act of war and conflict escalation.
3: One of the dangers of someone grabbing a kind of pseudo-monopoly over satellite internet communication is it gives that person a lot of geopolitical power.
15: We forget that by handing over that control to a single individual and granting them, in a sense, kind of godlike powers, you are giving away a lot.
3: I'm not sure that it's a great idea for a mercurial man with very particular interests to have that power.
22: SpaceX has done amazing things that further enable NASA's mission. Elon is one person within that, but there is no doubt he has the vision and he has the engineering and entrepreneurial chops to take the vision and bring it to reality.
7: But I think it's interesting that we try to understand these people, for good and for bad, who are moving us into a new era of technology.
23: We no longer worship, I would say, at the altar of kindness and character, but of billionaire innovators. They're the new protected class.
7: I think Musk and Bezos are similar in that they both disrupted big, important industries and done it through force of will and through thinking out of the box, but they've also done it sometimes by running roughshod.
24: Amazon firing back against a damning account of what it's like to work for the world's largest retailer.
25: Our CNN Money team sums up Amazon's corporate culture as five big no's.
9: There was a lot of very good reporting on the way workers were treated.
26: Jeff Bezos responded to his more than 100,000 employees, writing, "I don't recognize this Amazon," adding Amazon would not tolerate callous workplace behavior.
3: It's striking how much politics can play a part in this.
27: Jeff Bezos coming under harsh criticism for his management, or you might say mismanagement, of the Washington Post.
3: When he's trying to compete for these big new rocket contracts, he's really taking the Post in another direction.
27: Journalists at the Post are questioning his motives, wondering if he's trying to curry favor with President Trump.
3: These days, there's sort of two groups of people that get to access space, right? There's the billionaire class. In fact, the current administrator of NASA, Jared Isaacman, is somebody who paid hundreds of millions of dollars to do a private space mission. And then there are the astronauts, the people that are supposed to be representative of a country or of all people. And the dichotomy between these kind of like people that have worked their ass off for decades to get to this point and then these folks who can kind of buy their way, I think it's really striking.
7: I know people can be dismissive of people like Bezos and Musk making space into a billionaire boy's hobby. But we have to remember that if you didn't have SpaceX and you didn't have the other private companies, we'd still be grounded.
22: We live in divided times, and if it's convenient to, you know, beat up the billionaires, then so be it. I would just say the reason why NASA's budget is 0.25% of the discretionary budget is because you have some of the wealthiest individuals in the world that are not choosing to put their resources into sports teams, but instead putting it into the capabilities that not only benefit your nation, but honestly, all of humankind. So the question is, would you feel better if you paid a lot more out of your paycheck every week for NASA's capabilities, or are you happy that somebody else is chipping in?
0: Decades in sports, next Sunday at 9 on CNN.

0: H-Plate that returns more energy. Skechers Aeroburst.
1: Okay, I'm ready.
2: Okay, go ahead.
3: It's been more than 50 years since anyone walked on the moon.
4: Whenever there's an actual return to the moon and it's in 4K, not in grainy black and white, I think it's going to be a huge moment for the planet. Huge.
5: From my perspective, we returned to the moon first and foremost because we have been gifted a proving ground 4 days away for eventually going to Mars, which is the next step on the grand journey. It is our destiny in the long term to venture out among the stars, I think for the good of humankind.
1: You're looking good.
3: Musk always talks about needing to make humans an interplanetary species because if something happens to Earth, it'll guarantee the survival of humans. And Bezos has also talked about taking that next step into people living in the cosmos. So for them, really, the expenditure on spaceflight is very much tied into their vision of what philanthropy is.
6: There may have been two different visions, but in some ways, Musk and Bezos are doing a lot of the same things, creating a new space economy.
7: Billionaires are motivated by nothing but money. Listen, I don't like billionaires. I think it's a terrible, awful concept. But, you know, I think the byproduct of the exploration that these billionaires are conducting will be we all benefit.
8: Someday we'll all be going to space. We'll all take rides up there.
4: There's going to be a lot of space tourism. I think there will be hotels in orbit. There will be people playing golf on the moon. There's going to be a lot of adventure and a lot of spectacular vacations in space. I believe we're going to have large space colonies, colonies on Mars. All of these things are going to take tremendous industrial development in space, but we're expecting that to happen over the next several decades. You know, the original space program brought all kinds of really cool developments.
7: Your cell phone, this stupid device that we're all stuck to. The camera inside your cell phone. The cameras that are filming me right now. What's up?
5: I mean, navigation around the world from your cars to your airplanes.
9: We all rely on space assets, but the really astonishing discoveries are yet to be made on planets beyond the moon.
5: We know so little about our solar system, let alone the 2 trillion other galaxies. We have to keep going. We can't slow down.
10: We as a species, as far as space is concerned, we're just still warming up. We have not even begun.
11: We can be out there among the stars, making science fiction no longer fiction.
12: Close to the eyepiece of the telescope.
4: Space is inspiring. And I think that the reason it's so inspiring, it gets back to humans looking up at the sky and seeing the eclipses. It's the wonder of that open-ended cosmos.
7: I do think everyone should go to space because I think everyone needs a cosmic perspective. And that's the easiest way to get one without any explanation. You see it and you're like, oh, damn. Look how small and fragile it is. And that's where we all live. And all the borders and everything disappears. And there is no race and there is no nothing. It's just one little spaceship hurling through space at an incredible speed.
13: 4, 3, 2, 1. Seeing my first rocket launch. That wasn't a rational experience. That was an experience almost akin to a religious experience. You know, the confrontation with the infinite to your own ego and watching yourself disappear against that. It's a rare thing. That something so exciting and scientifically relevant and geopolitically relevant also gets to provide us kind of a neutral way to access something very profound. We humble ourselves before the cosmos. We are lucky to be able to witness it.
14: Hello and a very warm welcome to our viewers joining us in the U.S. and all around the world. I'm Salma Abdulaziz in London. Let's go straight to our headlines. Israel is rejecting President Trump's Gaza peace plan. We're going to have a live report on what Prime Minister Netanyahu is now saying about that proposal and the latest on the U.S. conflict with Iran. Plus, we have new details on a boat that capsized near the Statue of Liberty this weekend, killing a mother and her infant daughter. Plus, a trial is set to begin today on Tupac Shakur's 1996 murder. We're going to talk with a legal analyst about what to expect.
1: Live from London, this is CNN Newsroom with Salma Abdelaziz.
14: I want to start in the Middle East, where the U.S. and Tehran have very differing views on the state of negotiations when it comes to the conflict. In a phone interview with Axios, President Donald Trump says Washington is, quote, low-keying negotiations with Iran. He also suggested that the U.S. is increasing economic pressure on the country. But Tehran says it's not going to engage in direct talks until the U.S. honors key parts of the Memorandum of Understanding, which was signed back in June. Meanwhile, the Pentagon is urging U.S. military contractors to ramp up weapons production amid concerns that stockpiles are running very low. Sources have told CNN that the issue has frustrated President Trump. In an unusual public break between the Israeli Prime Minister and the U.S. President, Benjamin Netanyahu is now rejecting the 15-point Gaza peace plan that Donald Trump had hailed as a massive breakthrough.
2: Israel rejects the 15-point plan. I heard that there were those who said, you didn't say it, but we did say it, and here I am saying it again. Israel rejects the 15-point plan. The IDF will not carry out any withdrawal until the dismantling of Hamas and its weapons. And when I say dismantling Hamas and its weapons, that means heavy weaponry, less heavy weaponry, and smaller arms. All weaponry. We're talking about a true dismantling, not a fictitious dismantling. We're now speaking with the Americans about this subject. They have ideas. Some of them are acceptable to us, and some are unacceptable to us.
14: For more on this, we're now joined by CNN's Neda Bashir. She is standing by in London. Good morning to you, Neda. Let's start with Iran, because as you heard there, President Donald Trump saying in an interview that the U.S. is low-keying negotiations with Iran. Help me understand what that even means.
15: Well, we've been hearing from the U.S. president speaking in an interview to Axios, again, saying that negotiations, indicating that negotiations would be perhaps less of a focus over the coming days. He signaled that the U.S. would be relying somewhat on economic pressure. I can read you a little bit of what he had to say to Axios, saying that we are only semi-negotiating with them, with Iran. We are just watching Iran with its huge inflation and the fact they have no money. But he also added that he believes it will work out, the situation in Iran, describing it like a chess game. But of course, this does come as Iran issues a new set of demands for the United States in order to reopen the Strait of Hormuz. And of course, in order to see negotiations being pushed forward. Although important to underscore that while this is the latest set of demands being issued, they reflect the demands that the Iranian regime has long pushed for in previous rounds of negotiations. So these demands from Iran's top security official, according to state media, include lifting the U.S. naval blockade on Iran, withdrawing military forces in action on the country, permanently ending the war. So that would be an extension of what should have been the Memorandum of Understanding into a full-blown ceasefire. They've also been calling for some time now for the U.S. to compensate the Iranian regime for the damages caused by this ongoing conflict, and also have called for the release of frozen Iranian assets. Now, there is also pressure mounting on the U.S. from its Gulf and regional allies, as well as, of course, from Iran. We know, of course, that talks have been taking place between Iranian officials and counterparts in Oman to try to come to some sort of agreement on the control and management of traffic passing through the Strait of Hormuz. We've heard from both Iranian and Omani officials describing these talks and discussions as positive. It appears, according to both sides, that a deal is near. But Iran has been very clear that even if those talks have been positive, even if a deal on the table is possible, they will not be reopening the Strait of Hormuz until the U.S. fulfills those demands. And they've also added that they may be looking at further measures, for example, targeting hostile vessels only in the Strait of Hormuz. That would be, for example, U.S. vessels, Israeli allies, for example. So there are some questions as to where this leaves both sides with regards to the negotiations, if indeed President Trump is, as he said, low-keying those negotiations. But pressure is certainly mounting. And of course, there are concerns around weapons stockpiles as well on the U.S. side, and particularly amongst those Gulf allies around defense assets as well.
14: I want to ask you about some other mediation efforts around a different conflict, Gaza, of course. President Trump had hailed this 15-point peace plan for Gaza as a massive breakthrough. Now we're hearing that the Israeli prime minister is not going to support this deal. Why are they not on the same page here?
15: Well, clearly, we've been hearing some differing views, and there is a significant amount of daylight between both the United States and the Israeli government at this point with regards to that 15-point peace plan. We heard just a little moment ago from the Israeli Prime Minister Benjamin Netanyahu very clearly rejecting that peace plan, but he has said that discussions and talks are still ongoing with U.S. officials, that there are some ideas that they agree with, others that they do not stand to agree with. But he has also been very clear that he doesn't want to see any sort of moves or developments that could allow for a future development of a Palestinian state or any sort of state apparatus, be that in Gaza or in the occupied West Bank. But of course, this comes at a time where the U.S. president has been pushing this as a success. And of course, we did hear from the U.S. president just a few days ago upon that announcement. Take a listen to his words at that point, which are very different to what we're hearing from the Israeli Prime Minister.
16: Israel is very happy about it. Israel helped us. And they've been very good. They've been very good about it. Most people said that would be a deal that would be undoable. Now, will it go through its ups and downs? It's a very complex situation over there. The people are very complex and difficult. In many cases, wonderful. In many cases, not so wonderful. But that will be it's a great breakthrough.
15: Of course, the Israeli Prime Minister is set to face elections at the end of October, so he is now balancing pressure from Washington, but also from those hardline ministers within his cabinet who do not want to see a withdrawal of Israeli forces in Gaza. Hamas, for its part, according to one official, has said that it would be willing to keep up the terms of this agreement. However, they want to see Israeli forces pulled back beyond the yellow line, and they want to see strikes coming to an end in Gaza. And of course, important to note that following that announcement by the U.S. president, we did see an uptick in those Israeli strikes on the Gaza Strip. Salma?
14: Deal not done on Iran, deal not done on Gaza. Nada Bashir there on the mediation efforts on multiple fronts. Thank you so much. Investigators believe a boat was likely over capacity when it capsized near the Statue of Liberty. This was in New York on Saturday night, and this is according to a law enforcement source who had been briefed on the investigation. Very tragically, a 27-year-old mother and her 5-month-old daughter died. The baby's father was also on the boat and is among the 12 survivors. The boat's captain has been charged with reckless endangerment, and authorities are now investigating what caused the boat to capsize and whether it was operating illegally. CNN's Gloria Pazamino has the story for us.
17: That's right. A very sad and tragic story out of New York City this weekend. And now the U.S. Coast Guard conducting an investigation to try and determine what happened and what led to the capsizing of a vessel that resulted in several people being in the water near the vicinity of the Statue of Liberty late on Saturday night. Also, the captain of this boat, a 46-year-old resident of Manhattan, was arrested early on Sunday morning. He is facing at least 13 counts of reckless endangerment. Now, here's what we know so far about how this incident unfolded. Police say that they got a call shortly after 10:20 in the evening reporting a capsized vessel and people in the water near the Statue of Liberty. This happened not far from Liberty Island, which is home to the Statue of Liberty National Monument. And this meant that several first responders tried to get to the area, including the NYPD Harbor Unit, the fire department. There were air units as well as marine units that all responded. The NYPD's diver team was also on scene. But it was actually another commercial vessel that was in the vicinity of this incident that first got to the people who were in the water. That vessel was actually able to pull several people from the river. And once NYPD and other first responders arrived, those people were able to be pulled and transferred to area hospitals. Sadly, NYPD divers also recovered the young mother and this 5-month-old infant. They were transferred to an area hospital but were later pronounced dead. Now, this was a major rescue operation, and you should think about the conditions last night, right? This happened far away from shore It was late at night. That means it was dark. So these were really difficult conditions for both dark. So these were really difficult conditions for both first responders and the victims who were in the water. I want you to take a listen from a bystander who witnessed as first responders were arriving at the scene. Take a listen.
18: So I saw three helicopters, two active boats on the water, and just a lot of NYU ambulances, cops, firefighters, trucks. So there was a lot of traffic going on. And then I saw that there were boats here, and then people were just speaking that there was a mother and a child that needed to be rescued from the water and that they were found. By that time, I was already here seeing the boats just flying out, coming in back and forth, and that's when the rescue happened with the mother and the child.
17: Now, the other victims suffered minor injuries and were transferred to area hospitals. We've also learned from a law enforcement official briefed on this investigation that the father of that child who was killed in this incident was also aboard that vessel. Now, the U.S. Coast Guard is investigating. Part of what they are looking into is trying to determine whether this vessel was being operated legally and if they were meeting all of the safety standards required to operate this kind of vessel. Certainly, they'll be looking at, you know, why were there that many people on board? Was that the right number of people? Did they have life jackets? All of that will be part of the investigation. And also they will try to determine exactly what led to the capsizing. Gloria Pazmino, CNN, New York.
14: Now to the Pacific Northwest, where crews are facing very challenging conditions while battling destructive blazes across the state of Washington. Officials there say progress is being made while trying to contain three major blazes. This is in Spokane County that have been burning since last week. More than 10,000 acres have burned and hundreds of homes and structures have been destroyed. Police have arrested and charged a Spokane resident with first-degree arson in one of those fires. High temperatures and gusty winds and dry lightning are also threatening to worsen wildfire conditions across Western Canada, where more than 100 fires are currently burning in British Columbia, among them the Bald Range Fire, which has already burned an estimated 33,000 acres or more than 13,000 hectares in just 2 days. The very fast-moving wildfires forced the evacuation of more than 20,000 people this weekend. The province issued a state of emergency on Saturday. Typhoon Dolphin has made landfall in eastern China. It marks the strongest tropical cyclone to hit the country this year, receiving China's highest red alert level on Sunday. Some coastal regions faced 93-mile-per-hour winds, or 151 kilometers, near the storm center at landfall. Here, you're seeing video of very strong winds flipping a truck over on its side. Torrential rain is forecast throughout today, prolonging the risk of widespread flooding and landslides. A rescue operation is ongoing in at least one coastal town after a 9-year-old boy was swept into the sea. Still to come, 30 years after his death, Tupac Shakur will finally have his day in court. More details on the man accused of murder and the death of the famous rapper right after the break.
19: I got her a little something.
20: A little something?

After nearly 30 years, the man accused of providing the gun and being the shot caller in the 1996 murder of famous rapper Tupac Shakur is now going to trial. A grand jury indicted Dwayne Davis in 2023. This is after investigators say they were able to gather enough evidence against him. Now, much of it is coming from Davis himself. Through various interviews and a memoir that he authored about gang life, Davis described the events that led up to Tupac's murder, admitting to be one of the four

0: I think my first question, Areva, was why now, nearly 30 years after Tupac Shakur was killed? Does the prosecution actually have enough proof to convict Keefty if they're not even alleging that he pulled the trigger?
1: It's a very interesting question, Selma. In some ways, Davis brought this trial and this indictment on himself. This was pretty much a cold case. The Nevada law enforcement agencies were not actively pursuing this case. And then 2019, Davis writes this memoir describing in detail his involvement in the death of Tupac Shakur. He goes on a media tour. He does podcast interviews. He is involved even in a documentary. So he hand delivers in many ways a case for the prosecution that points the finger at himself. So this is going to be a very interesting trial because so much of what will be presented by the prosecution will be things that were said by Davis himself about that night and about the shooting.
0: So you're saying he's handing the information over himself, essentially, through these various interviews, through the memoir. But he did also, Davis did also speak to investigators under a proffer agreement in 2008 that offered him certain protections. How much of what he said then can prosecutors actually use against him now? And could the dispute over the proffer agreement become central to the defense?
1: Absolutely. That proffer agreement is going to be one of the most interesting legal issues in this case. There's already been lots of motions filed by the defense trying to keep out the statements made. And essentially, they were admissions made by Davis during his interaction with law enforcement in 2008. Now, it's important to note that that proffer, which is basically a contract between the prosecuting attorney and the subject, in this case, the witness, Mr. Davis, that information he provides to law enforcement cannot be used against him. So it's a form of immunity that's provided to witnesses to help them or to help law enforcement solve crimes. The defense is arguing that the information provided during that proffer should not be admitted at this trial. So far, the judge overseeing the trial has said that that information can be admitted. And the prosecution has argued that, okay, the information may have been subject to immunity at one point, but once you went out and told the world everything that you said to law enforcement, all bets are off. I suspect this is going to be the subject of multiple appeals in the event that there is a conviction of Davis during this trial.
0: And you said that the argument is that once that Davis stepped out and started sharing this information with the world, as you just put it, that agreement might no longer be binding. But the defense is going to argue, look, those aren't real statements. This was just exaggeration. He wasn't aware of the memoir and it was written by a ghostwriter. How much of that will hold up in court?
1: Yeah, it's going to be interesting, too, because, as you said, we know part of the defense's story is, look, or their case is that memoir was not even written by Davis, that it was written entirely by a ghostwriter. And Davis apparently is going to take the position that he never read the memoir and never authorized it, that he simply told his life story to this ghostwriter. But interestingly, the ghostwriter is on the witness list for the prosecution. So we're going to get to hear in the words of this ghostwriter, which story is true? Is it true that Davis didn't read this book, this manuscript, didn't give him this information about the shooting? Or is it like the prosecution has argued that Davis revealed this information in this book because this is, in fact, what happened? And we know the defense's position is, as you said, this was embellishment. This is a fictionalized book. This was Davis trying to cash in on Tupac Shakur's, very famous murder. And he said, look, a lot of folks are making money on Tupac. I might as well get in the action myself and make money on this. The jurors are going to have to grapple with these two different versions of events.
0: Areva Martin there on a trial nearly 30 years in the making. Will justice be served? Tupac Shakur's family is also waiting and watching. Thank you so much. Prosecutors in Dublin charged alleged Irish crime boss Daniel Kinnan with directing a criminal organization. This was after he was extradited to Ireland on a government plane from the UAE. He had been living openly in Dubai for the

0: last decade, organizing high-profile boxing matches. He is also wanted by the U.S., which has accused him of being one of three leaders of the Kinnan crime organization. The U.S. designated the group a transnational criminal organization 4 years ago. Irish police say the gang went from selling heroin locally to operating all across Europe. He has previously denied accusations that he is a crime boss. Still to come, how the Israeli Prime Minister's rejection of President Trump's Gaza peace plan could further strain the close ties between the two leaders. That's coming up.
1: Even the toughest cowboys get heartburned, but I don't

0: Business Translated, CNN Business.
1: Welcome back. I'm Salma Abdulaziz. Let's check some of today's top stories. The captain of a boat that capsized near the Statue of Liberty Saturday night now faces more than a dozen counts of reckless endangerment. Investigators are looking into whether the vessel was operating legally and possibly over capacity. A young mother and her infant daughter died. 12 people, including the baby's father, were rescued. President Trump says the U.S. is low-keying negotiations with Tehran. He told Axios Washington is only semi-negotiating and signaled an emphasis on ramping up economic pressure on Iran. Meanwhile, Tehran says direct talks cannot start until the U.S. honors the agreement in the Memorandum of Understanding signed in June. The Israeli Prime Minister has rejected a 15-point Gaza peace plan proposed by U.S. President Donald Trump's Board of Peace. Benjamin Netanyahu says no Israeli troops will be withdrawn until Hamas is fully disarmed. The comments come after President Trump had announced the deal and said that Hamas was willing to give up all its weapons. For more on this, I want to bring in Mayrov Zonshine. She is a senior Israel analyst with the International Crisis Group. Good morning, first of all, to you. Thank you so much for being on. I'm so interested in understanding Prime Minister Netanyahu's calculus here in saying that Israel would not agree, would not abide, would reject that 15-point roadmap that has been laid out by President Trump. He was obviously under a great deal of domestic pressure, but it's a hugely unusual move to break, of course, with his most important ally. How did he come to this decision?
2: Yeah, it's good to be with you, Salma. I mean, we should look at what has happened since Trump forced a ceasefire on Netanyahu in Gaza in October 2025. Netanyahu hasn't actually, embraced the Trump 20-point plan. He hasn't implemented the obligations that Israel is under in the first phase. I mean, Hamas gave back the hostages, and Israel was supposed to start allowing aid to go in. Now, Israel constantly boasts that the aid that's going in is enough, but Gaza is still closed, and the humanitarian situation there is horrible. And so Israel hasn't even implemented. So that's the reality on the ground of what's happening. Now, what Netanyahu says, as you say, can suit his political domestic needs at the time. So certainly, as long as he's prime minister, I don't think we're going to see any kind of withdrawal of troops in Gaza. Israel currently controls over 50% of Gaza, and then it has extended that control to something like 70%. And so Netanyahu is trying to say, I'm not going to be forced to do any of this. And I think the U.S. knows, and I've spoken to officials on the ground here who say, we don't expect Netanyahu to do anything until the election. So what they're saying, what Netanyahu is saying, what Trump is saying is quite different than what's happening on the ground. On the ground, for example, we do see that there has been a scaling back of strikes in Gaza. That doesn't mean that it's come to a complete halt. But Israel has been doing many targeted assassinations, and those have been scaled back in the last few days. So even though Netanyahu will say that he's not adopting the plan, I think in reality there is a certain amount of U.S. pressure to scale back strikes.
1: So you say that you don't believe or you don't see Netanyahu actually pulling back from Gaza while he remains in office. But if he's not going to go with the Board of Peace plan, what is the alternative end game for Gaza? Does, as you just mentioned, that occupation continue of Israeli troops just furthermore, or is there a plan here?
2: I mean, I think for Netanyahu, it's clear that he promised a total victory over Hamas. He promised that Hamas would no longer exist in Gaza, and his right-wing flank in the government has promised that Gazans would what they call voluntary immigration, but in reality, forcible expulsion, that they would build settlements in Gaza. And so this is the line. It's between the status quo that we have now and much further aggressive tactics to get them to leave. I don't see Israel relinquishing its power unless forced to, certainly in this government, possibly also in a different government after the election. So this is the situation, and it's similar to what's happening in Lebanon. The U.S. Forced Israel into a ceasefire. There are troops in South Lebanon. They've kind of frozen the situation. They're trying to keep it, you know, as under control as possible, but they're not actually forcing Israel to do that much. The same here. Israel is basically being forced to kind of just be quieter about it, but not actually take any real meaningful steps. And if you noticed what happened with the Board of Peace in recent days, there was this announcement of a Hamas disarmament plan. There was an expectation that certain Israeli troops withdrawal would start to happen in parallel to certain actions by Hamas. But then all of a sudden, Mladenov met with Netanyahu, Trump met with Netanyahu, and now we don't hear anything about a withdrawal being required before Hamas fully disarms. And I think anybody who understands anything about decommissioning weapons understand that this is a long process, and it's not going to be that Hamas is going to disarm tomorrow and all of a sudden everything will be fine.
1: Myra of Sunshine there on the Israeli government's very rare break from America on that Gaza deal that President Trump had touted as a major breakthrough, but has now been rejected by Israel. Thank you so much. Hundreds of residents of Ceuta are asking the Spanish government and European leaders to find lasting solutions for their latest migrant crisis. As many as 72,000 people illegally crossed land and sea borders into Spain's tiny North African territory late last month. Dozens of people were killed in the rush. And Spanish officials say the vast majority of those migrants did quickly return to Morocco, but some remain, including more than 1,300 unaccompanied minors. Protesters say they celebrate Ceuta's diversity and multicultural makeup, but they warn that the sheer number of migrants arriving at once is just too much to handle.
3: Ceuta cannot tackle on its own a situation that far exceeds its capabilities and which affects the whole of Spain and Europe. For this reason, through this peaceful civic gathering, we call on the Spanish government, the European institutions, and all public authorities to urgently address the reality our city is facing.
1: Still ahead, oil prices are on the rise amid the uncertainty in the Middle East. We're going to bring you the latest market forecast and what it means for your wallet.

0: Welcome back. Here are your business headlines. Oil futures rose above just 1% on Sunday after Tehran said it was not going to engage in negotiations with the U.S. According to AAA's latest figures, the U.S. national average price for a gallon of gas is now $4.01, nearly 35% higher since the start of the conflict with Iran. Tonight's Powerball jackpot now sits at $905 million. No ticket matched. All the winning numbers from Saturday night's drawing. Tonight's drawing comes as Powerball tickets became available in the UK. For the first time last month, the all-time highest jackpot was just over $2 billion, won by a California resident in 2022. Spider-Man Brand New Day is enjoying another week of massive box office success. Its second weekend in theaters drew another $145 million in America. That's according to Variety. The film starring Tom Holland and Zendaya has now drawn $655 million in the U.S. and nearly $1.7 billion around the world. Parts of Europe will be treated to a rare celestial event on Wednesday, a total solar eclipse. It will be the first one visible from the Iberian Peninsula since 1912. People lined up at Madrid's planetarium on Sunday to buy eclipse glasses. Free pairs had been offered earlier, but they went very quickly.
1: It has been a dream for me to see the real one with a sunny day. And this year it will be a solar eclipse during the sunset. So I guess it will be more romantic with all the sunset views. So it will be really exciting to see.
0: We're going to take a quick break for our viewers in North America. I'll have more news in a moment. For our international viewers, World Sport is next.

0: Welcome back to our viewers joining us in the U.S. and Canada. I'm Salma Abdulaziz. A new batch of U.S. states is set to hold primary elections this week. They come just days after Abdul Saeed's very narrow win in the Michigan Democratic Senate primary. The key races that we are watching are in South Carolina, where Senate Republican Darlene Graham joins a crowded field for the seat once occupied by her brother, the late Senator Lindsey Graham. She was appointed to finish the final months of his term, and now she wants the party's nomination to run in November. She has no previous experience in elected office. And in Wisconsin, another test of Democratic Party unity. Progressive Francesca Hong is leading the field in the race for the governor nomination. She's hoping to prove that Democratic Socialists can win in a true battleground state. CNN's Manu Raju spoke with Republican Senator Tim Scott from South Carolina about the upcoming midterm elections, as well as the current ads that are running about Democratic Senate nominee Abdul Saeed.
1: Senator Tim Scott is bullish about his party's chances in November. He is the chairman of the Senate GOP's campaign arm and is in charge of holding the Republican majority. He thinks not only will they hold the majority, that they can expand their 53-47 majority and add another seat, meaning 54-46 over the next 2 years. Democrats, of course, discount that, but it is a difficult road to the majority for the Democrats. They have to pick up a net of 4 seats. That means they have to win in red states. Ohio being one of them, Alaska being one of them. Can they win in a place like Iowa? Can they win in a place like Texas? They also have to flip in Maine seat with the incumbent Senator Susan Collins. Always a difficult race. They have a very good chance in flipping the North Carolina seat, but then they have to hold two of their incumbents, Georgia, John Ossoff, the incumbent there, running ahead in that race. But what about that open seat in Michigan? That's where Abdul El-Sayed, the progressive candidate, won in that very divisive Democratic primary last week, beating Haley Stevens, who is backed by the moderate establishment of the Democratic Party. Tim Scott told me that El-Sayed makes their job easier to win in November, and they've been using his full name in attack ads. Abdul El-Sayed is Muslim. He's son of Egyptian immigrants. And in the ads from the National Republican Senatorial Campaign Committee, they've been using his full name. And I asked Tim Scott if this is a way to try to gin up fears about El-Sayed and to remind voters that he is Muslim.
2: Not at all. What we're saying to voters is a simple thing. He says he's the most dangerous candidate you can find. He's right. We should trust his words, not ours.
1: But why not just use his name, Abdul El-Sayed, which he goes by?
2: Well, listen, I go by Timothy Jean, and so I get called that all the time. Here's what I know with that question. It's about what he stands for.
1: Democrats believe those kind of attacks will backfire in a pivotal swing state. But nevertheless, this is going to be a very vicious and ugly campaign between El-Sayed and Mike Rogers over the next couple of months. Manu Raju, CNN, Washington.
0: My colleague Christy Lustout asked CNN senior political analyst Ron Brownstein whether we'll see continued attacks like the ones on Abdul Saeed as the midterm elections draw near. He says that Republicans are lashing out as a symptom of a much larger fear.
3: In modern U.S. politics, the single most important factor in midterm elections over really the last 3 decades has become views of the incumbent president. And, you know, right now, Trump's approval rating is lower than it was in 2018. It's also lower than it was for Biden in 22, Barack Obama in 2010, George W. Bush in 2006, and Bill Clinton in 1994. If the election is a referendum on Trump's performance, Republicans are going to have, by these historical metrics, a very bad night. So their goal is to shift the focus to Democrats wherever possible. And that is going to largely be, given that people are so unhappy with the economy, that's largely going to be a cultural argument. It's going to vary from place to place, but it's basically the Democrats are weak on crime, weak on immigration, extremists on issues, LGBTQ issues, and in the case of El-Sayed, emphasizing his background. You know, some of these candidates that are off to the left are giving Republicans a lot to shoot at on policy. But the history is that it's been really tough for the party in the White House to make the midterm about the party that isn't in the White House. So we'll see how far Republicans get with this strategy. The best thing they have going for them is that it's being fought out mostly in Republican terrain in the Senate and the House. Most of the districts and the Senate seats that are being fought over are places that Trump won. So there may be a bigger audience for this. But again, the historical record is that this has not been an easy kind of switch for the in party to make.
0: Republican Representative Max Miller will officially remain on the ballot for re-election. This is according to his spokesperson, and now it's too late to turn back. The deadline for party leaders to replace him with a new candidate for Ohio's 7th District has now passed. Miller is defying widespread pressure to step down after abuse allegations by his ex-wife came to light. That pressure is also coming from his former father-in-law, Republican Senator Bernie Moreno. He is calling Miller a danger to my daughter and says he should, quote, not serve in Congress. Miller has denied these allegations. He told CNN that U.S. President Donald Trump warned him the race would be, quote, tough. The controversy could, of course, jeopardize Miller's chances of re-election, which could keep Republicans from controlling the House after the midterms. Texas Republican Senate nominee Ken Paxton is asking his party to spend money in his race against Democrat James Tallarico. In an interview with Fox News on Sunday, Paxton said, "We need help now." And according to filings with the Federal Election Commission, Paxton has raised nearly $2 million by the end of June. This is compared to about $21.5 million for Tallarico. Paxton says Senate Majority Leader John Thune and Senator Tim Scott have pledged to devote resources to his race, but the National Republican Senatorial Committee has yet to offer strong financial support for Paxton, defeated incumbent Senator John Cornyn in the May primary runoff. The director of the National Economic Council is defending job growth under President Trump. This is despite July's very lackluster statistics. On Sunday, Kevin Hassett downplayed concerns that the economy lost some 23,000 jobs last month. Here's what he told Jake Tapper when he was asked about that data.
4: Bottom line is that if you look at the overall economy, then things are really, really booming. As an example, there are 83,000 construction workers building factories right now. That's a number that we've never seen before. Initial claims for unemployment insurance are the lowest they've been since World War II. There are more job openings than there are unemployed workers.
0: But the public does not agree that things are really, really booming. CNN's Harry Enten breaks down the polling numbers for us.
5: Friday had a disappointing jobs report. It wasn't just that the report itself is disappointing, but the revisions from the prior months were also disappointing. And indeed, I think it can get sometimes lost just how much ground President Trump has had with the American people when it comes to jobs, given all the problems that we've had with inflation. But you can see it right here. President Trump's job approval rating on jobs has really taken a tumble, my goodness gracious, from where it was at the beginning of term number two, as well as at this point in term number one. Just take a look here. Okay, right now in my aggregate of polls, when it comes to President Trump's net approval rating on jobs, look at this. He's 22 points underwater, a very unlucky 2-2 for President Trump. Get this, that is a 31-point decline from where he was at the beginning of term number two. And more than that, look at where he was at this point in term numero uno. He was 10 points above water. That is, his approval rating was 10 points greater than his disapproval rating. So right now, President Trump, when it comes to jobs, is very much, well, dare I say, in the red, as the font color is right here on this screen. And the big question is, why? Why is President Trump's job approval rating on jobs underwater in the deep Red Sea in this particular case? Well, simply put, Americans just don't think that we're on the right track when it comes to jobs. I mean, just look at these numbers. Hello. Okay. On jobs and employment, we are on the wrong track or the right track. Well, back at the beginning of Trump's second term, the clear plurality of Americans said that we were on the right track, 40%. Just 32% we were on the wrong track. Those numbers just haven't only flipped. The percentage has gone way up in terms of the flipping. Look at this. Wrong track number. Now, the majority of Americans, when it comes to jobs and employment, believe that we are on the wrong track as a country. 51%. That is a jump of nearly 20 points from where we were at the beginning of Trump's second term when it was 32%. That right track number, that number has absolutely dipped right into the Hudson River. Look at this. Less than a third of Americans, just 29% of them, now say that the country is on the right track when it comes to jobs and employment. Now, here's the big question. Why is it? Why is it that the country believes that we are, in fact, now on the wrong track when it comes to jobs and employment? Simply put, I don't know if you know anybody who's been looking for a job, but Americans very much don't think that it's a good time to get a quality job. Look at this. I mean, these numbers are terrible. Good or bad time to find a quality job? You go back to the beginning, just before the beginning of Trump's second term. Look at this. You got the plurality of Americans, 48 saying it was a good time to find a quality job. Slightly less, 45% said it was a bad time to find a quality job. Look at this percentage who say bad. Up like a rocket. Now up to 63% it was at the beginning of quarter two this year. Look at that that good number. That good number, again, way down. We're talking about just 33%. So what was a three-point advantage in terms of the percentage of Americans saying it was a good time to find a quality job has turned into a 30-point advantage for the percentage of people, in fact, now saying it is a bad time to find a quality job.
0: Thank you so much for watching. I'm Salma Abdulaziz. I'll be back with another hour of CNN Newsroom right after a quick break.

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2: Hello and a very warm welcome to our viewers joining us in the U.S. and all around the world. I'm Salwa Tozies in London. Here's what we have ahead for you. Is the rift between President Trump and Israel's prime minister widening? What Benjamin Netanyahu is now saying about the U.S. president's Gaza peace plan. And the man accused of killing rapper Tupac Shakur is finally going to trial. We're going to hear from a legal expert about what we can expect. And a man got an unexpected surprise after he bought this house in Queens. Why Spider-Man fans just keep dropping by.
3: Live from London, this is CNN Newsroom with Salma Abdelaziz.
2: The White House has yet to react to a very unusual public break between the U.S. president and the Israeli prime minister. Netanyahu is now rejecting President Trump's 15-point Gaza peace plan, saying that Israel will not withdraw until Hamas is fully disarmed.
4: Israel rejects the 15-point plan. I heard that there were those who said, you didn't say it, but we did say it, and here I am saying it again. Israel rejects the 15-point plan. The IDF will not carry out any withdrawal until the dismantling of Hamas and its weapons. And when I say dismantling Hamas and its weapons, that means heavy weaponry, less heavy weaponry, and smaller arms. All weaponry. We're talking about a true dismantling, not a fictitious dismantling.
2: Netanyahu is also saying that as long as he is prime minister, a Palestinian state will not be established. A senior official for Hamas says the group remains committed to the roadmap that is set out by President Trump's Board of Peace, and they're asking D.C. to pressure Netanyahu and his government to stick to that plan. But could the recent strained ties between Trump and Netanyahu get in the way of Gaza's peace negotiations? Here's CNN's political and national security analysts' take.
5: You know, this is a pretty remarkable rift because they go out of their way to make the case that they are fully in sync. And yet on Gaza, they really have not been since the day when the president went out to sign the initial accord that got the hostages back and ended that conflict, or at least ended that stage of it. And the president declared that, you know, a new age had arrived and so forth. And he had to drag Benjamin Netanyahu, the prime minister of Israel, to that. Now, Mr. Netanyahu is engaged in a pretty tough reelection campaign. He's trying to sew up the right wingers who have supported his government. And he basically just said, no, this is not, does not amount to what he called a real disarmament.
2: I want to turn now to another conflict in the region, the Iran war. The U.S. and Tehran have very differing views on the state of negotiations when it comes to that conflict. In a phone interview with Axios, President Donald Trump said that Washington is low-keying negotiations with Iran. He also suggested the U.S. is increasing economic pressure on the country. But Tehran says it's not going to engage in direct talks until the U.S. honors key parts of the memorandum of understanding that were signed back in June. Meanwhile, the Pentagon is urging U.S. military contractors to ramp up weapons production. This is amid concerns that stockpiles are running low. Sources have told CNN the issue has deeply frustrated President Trump. Nearly 6 months into the war with Iran, several questions remain to be answered. Can the U.S. afford to prolong the war with Iran? And would a protracted conflict ultimately benefit Tehran? Former U.S. State Department Middle East negotiator Aaron David Miller weighs in.
6: I think the administration really is stuck. And there are no good options to diminish gas prices, to somehow replenish American munitions, and to break the will and the capacity of Iran. Putin could not break Ukraine. It's the fifth year of the war. And Trump has not been able to break Iran in 5 months. It's a cautionary tale for great powers who believe that somehow they can impose their will on smaller ones.
2: For more on all of this, we're now joined by CNN's Neda Bashir here in London. So, Neda, President Trump now says that negotiations with Iran will take maybe a backseat while he tries to prioritize economic pressure on the country. What are you learning?
7: Well, these comments from the U.S. president to Axios really stand in contrast to the messaging we've been hearing, according to sources and officials from within the Trump administration. And of course, analysts and experts assessing the situation on the ground. It was just, of course, a few days ago, according to three sources speaking to CNN, that President Trump's top general indicated, according to officials, that the U.S. Administration was looking for an off-ramp or needed to look for an off-ramp. There are fears, of course, as you mentioned, Salma, around dwindling weapons supplies. There are also questions around whether or not air power alone is enough, according to top general Dan Kane, as to whether that is enough to achieve President Trump's expressed end goals in the war in Iran. And now, of course, this indication from the U.S. president that negotiations may be taking a backseat will certainly spark concern, particularly amongst the U.S.'s key allies in the Gulf region, which have been pushing for and calling for further negotiations to try to mediate some sort of longer lasting resolution between the U.S. And Iran. But of course, the key question here in terms of negotiations is whether there can be any shift in the current status quo. Now, we do know, of course, that Iranian officials have been holding talks with their Omani counterparts, focusing on the Strait of Hormuz, trying to establish a mechanism for secure control of passage through the Strait of Hormuz, through traffic of vessels through the Strait of Hormuz. Both nations, of course, trying to maintain some sort of control. It's understood, according to the current framework on the table, that this agreement would essentially establish a central corridor through the Strait of Hormuz eventually that would allow for the safe passage of vessels. But, of course, we've also been hearing warnings from Iranian officials that there can be no negotiations unless the U.S. upholds its commitments under the Memorandum of Understanding. And then that would allow for further talks to take place. That is what we've been hearing from Iran's foreign minister. President Trump, for his part, has said that the U.S. is only, in his words, semi-negotiating with Iran, that Iran is struggling economically and that this will essentially pressure Iran into negotiations. But of course, there are real questions as to whether Iran will also agree to any push for negotiations. They have laid out a series of key demands, as they have done weeks prior, including the U.S. lifting a blockade, a naval blockade on Iran, on unfreezing Iranian assets, on bringing the war to a complete and total end. But clearly, there is still a significant amount of daylight between both sides. Salma.
2: Neda Bashir there on negotiations between the U.S. and Iran that just keep hitting one roadblock after another. Thank you so much. After nearly 30 years, the man accused of providing the gun and being the so-called shot caller in the 1996 murder of famous rapper Tupac Shakur is going to trial. A grand jury indicted Dwayne Davis in 2023. This is after investigators say they were able to gather enough evidence against him, much of it coming from Davis himself. Through various interviews and a memoir about gang life, Davis described that the events that led up to Tupac's murder and admitted to being one of the four people present the night Shakur was shot. Shakur was only 25 years old at the time. And his murder has, of course, been the subject of conspiracy theories and massive public interest ever since. Shakur's stepbrother spoke to CNN and said the family is cautiously optimistic about this trial.
8: Over the years, we have found ways to cope with the trauma, with the drama, and try to still continue on and have a full life. You dig? These are strange days we're living in. So, we're just being cautiously optimistic. Let the process take its course and see where we land.
2: To learn more, I spoke earlier with attorney and legal affairs commentator Areva Martin about the trial, and I asked her, why is it happening now and how much of what Davis said can actually be used against him in court?
9: In some ways, Davis brought this trial and this indictment on himself. This was pretty much a cold case. The Nevada law enforcement agencies were not actively pursuing this case. And then 2019, Davis writes this memoir describing in detail his involvement in the death of Tupac Shakur. He goes on a media tour. He does podcast interviews. He is involved even in a documentary. So he hand delivers in many ways a case for the prosecution that points the finger at himself. So this is going to be a very interesting trial because so much of what will be presented by the prosecution will be things that were said by Davis himself about that night and about the shooting.
2: So you're saying he's handing the information over himself, essentially, through these various interviews, through the memoir. But he did also, Davis did also speak to investigators under a proffer agreement in 2008 that offered him certain protections. How much of what he said then can prosecutors actually use against him now? And could the dispute over the proffer agreement become central to the defense?
9: Absolutely. That proffer agreement is going to be one of the most interesting legal issues in this case. There's already been lots of motions filed by the defense trying to keep out the statements made, and essentially they were admissions made by Davis during his interaction with law enforcement in 2008. Now, it's important to note that that proffer, which is basically a contract between the prosecuting attorney and the subject, in this case, the witness, Mr. Davis, that information he provides to law enforcement cannot be used against him. So it's a form of immunity that's provided to witnesses to help them or to help law enforcement solve crimes. The defense is arguing that the information provided during that proffer should not be admitted at this trial. So far, the judge overseeing the trial has said that that information can be admitted. And the prosecution has argued that, okay, the information may have been subject to immunity at one point, but once you went out and told the world everything that you said to law enforcement, all bets are off. I suspect this is going to be the subject of multiple appeals in the event that there is a conviction of Davis during this trial.
2: Hundreds came out in support of some of the most vulnerable members of their community. This was in Blue Ash, Ohio. You are looking at crowds gathered outside an Immigration and Customs Enforcement office on Sunday. Organizers were there to show their support for Haitian immigrants who had check-ins. CNN has learned hundreds of Haitians in the Springfield, Ohio area have received a notice to appear from the Department of Homeland Security in recent days. Those who have reported to ICE offices after receiving these notices have been outfitted with ankle monitors that allow authorities to track their locations. A Pennsylvania nanny is facing possible deportation. This is after ICE detained her last month while she was attempting to travel to Missouri to watch her native Argentina play in the World Cup. CNN's Rafael Romo spoke with her boyfriend and has her story for us.
10: Pennsylvania nanny Ileana Noelle Lick was detained early on a Saturday morning in July as she was about to take a flight from Philadelphia to Kansas City, Missouri, to watch a World Cup game between Argentina, her native country, and Switzerland. This is according to her boyfriend, Stephen Melchiori, who told CNN he dropped her off at the airport. Later at home, Melchiori says he realized he had missed a phone call from her, and as he heard her choke back tears, he realized she was in trouble.
11: Hey, Stephen, I'm Ileana. ICE took me in the airport, so I'm in detention. Please call me. I need to call an attorney. Please answer my phone. I love you.
10: According to immigration authorities, Ileana Lick arrived in the United States in 2023 and overstayed her visa, but her boyfriend says she extended her travel visa before it expired and then applied for asylum and was granted work authorization. Melchiori says she had been working as a nanny in Philadelphia for two families who lived near the home they shared. Since she had no criminal background, neither of them thought Lick would be targeted for detention by Immigration and Customs Enforcement.
12: No, in fact, she's been complying with immigration every step of the way. In fact, about 6 weeks ago, she went on there and paid a mandatory $100 fee to keep her application current.
13: What do you make of this case, Stephen? What comes to mind when you think about the way this happened and where she is right now?
12: It is, as far as I know, this is an immigration civil type of case. And the fact to see her being treated in a criminal way, being detained in a prison, is tough for her. And that's frustrating and hard to see. And I feel really bad for her that she's been in there for 28 days.
10: In a statement to CNN, the Department of Homeland Security described Ileana Lake as an illegal alien from Argentina who was detained during a targeted arrest operation at Philadelphia International Airport on July 11. The statement goes on to say that Ileana Lake entered the United States on March 17, 2023, and overstayed her visa. Lake will remain in ICE custody pending the outcome of her immigration proceedings. To be clear, work authorization or a pending application do not confer legal status in the United States. According to Mercury, Lake has been moved four times in the 29 days she has been in detention and is currently being held at a detention center in New Mexico. Mercury told me he believes there's a good possibility his girlfriend will be granted bond, but that doesn't mean she will be allowed to stay in the country, and has no idea what will happen to their dreams of having a future together. Rafael Romo, CNN Atlanta.
2: Tragedy in New York, a boat overturned, killing a young mother and her infant. Still ahead, the new charges against the boat's captain in what investigators say may have contributed to this heartbreak.

0: Investigators believe a boat was likely overcapacity when it capsized near the Statue of Liberty in New York on Saturday night. Now, this is according to law enforcement sources that were briefed on the investigation. Very tragically, a 27-year-old mother and her 5-month-old daughter died. The baby's father was also on the boat and is among the 12 survivors. The boat's captain has been charged with reckless endangerment. Authorities are now investigating what caused the boat to capsize and whether it was operating illegally. CNN's Gloria Pazimino has the latest on this.
1: That's right. A very sad and tragic story out of New York City this weekend. And now the U.S. Coast Guard conducting an investigation to try and determine what happened and what led to the capsizing of a vessel that resulted in several people being in the water near the vicinity of the Statue of Liberty late on Saturday night. Also, the captain of this boat, a 46-year-old resident of Manhattan, was arrested early on Sunday morning. He is facing at least 13 counts of reckless endangerment. Now, here's what we know so far about how this incident unfolded. Police say that they got a call shortly after 10:20 in the evening reporting a capsized vessel and people in the water near the Statue of Liberty. This happened not far from Liberty Island, which is home to the Statue of Liberty National Monument. And this meant that several first responders tried to get to the area, including the NYPD Harbor Unit, the fire department. There were air units as well as marine units that all responded. The NYPD's diver team was also on scene. But it was actually another commercial vessel that was in the vicinity of this incident that first got to the people who were in the water. That vessel was actually able to pull several people from the river. And once NYPD and other first responders arrived, those people were able to be pulled and transferred to area hospitals. Sadly, NYPD divers also recovered the young mother and this 5-month-old infant. They were transferred to an area hospital, but were later pronounced dead. Now, this was a major rescue operation, and you should think about the conditions last night, right? This happened far away from shore. It was late at night. That means it was dark. So these were really difficult conditions for both first responders and the victims who were in the water. I want you to take a listen from a bystander who witnessed as first responders were arriving at the scene. Take a listen.
2: So I saw 3 helicopters, 2 active boats on the water, and just a lot of NYU ambulances, cops, firefighters, trucks. So there's a lot of traffic going on. And then I saw that there were boats here, and then people were just speaking that there was a mother and a child that needed to be rescued from the water, and that they were found. By that time, I was already here seeing the boats just flying out, coming in back and forth, and that's when the rescue happened with the mother and the child.
1: Now, the other victims suffered minor injuries and were transferred to area hospitals. We've also learned from a law enforcement official briefed on this investigation that the father of that child who was killed in this incident was also aboard that vessel. Now, the U.S. Coast Guard is investigating. Part of what they are looking into is trying to determine whether this vessel was being operated legally and if they were meeting all of the safety standards required to operate this kind of vessel. Certainly, they'll be looking at, you know, why were there that many people on board? Was that the right number of people? Did they have life jackets? All of that will be part of the investigation. And also, they will try to determine exactly what led to the capsizing. Gloria Pazimino, CNN, New York.
0: Now to the Pacific Northwest, where crews are facing major challenging conditions while battling destructive blazes across the state of Washington. Officials say progress is being made while trying to contain 3 major blazes in Spokane County that have been burning since last week. More than 10,000 acres have burned and hundreds of homes and structures have been destroyed. Police have arrested and charged a local resident with first-degree arson in one of those fires. High temperatures, gusty winds, and dry lightning are also threatening to worsen wildfire conditions across Western Canada, where more than 100 fires are currently burning in British Columbia, among them the Bald Range Fire, which has already burned an estimated 33,000 acres, more than 13.

1,000 hectares in less than 2 days. The fast-moving wildfire forced the evacuation of more than 20,000 people this weekend. The province issued a state of emergency on Saturday. Still to come, another heated week of primary elections in the U.S. We're going to have the latest on the battle for control of Congress right after the break.

0: Business Translated, CNN Business.
1: Welcome back to CNN Newsroom. I'm Sam Abdulaziz in London. A new batch of U.S. states is set to hold primary elections this week. They come just days after Abdul Saeed's very narrow win in Michigan's Democratic Senate primary. The key races that we are watching are in South Carolina, where Senate Republican Darlene Graham joined a very crowded field for the seat that was once occupied by her brother, the late Senator Lindsey Graham. She was appointed to finish the final months of his term, but now wants the party's nomination to run in November. She has no previous experience in elected office. And in Wisconsin, yet another test of Democratic Party unity. Progressive Francesca Hong is leading the field in the race for the governor nomination. She's hoping to prove that Democratic Socialists can win in a true battleground state. My colleague Christy Lustout spoke with CNN senior political analyst Ron Brownstein about the party's tactics headed into the midterms. He says Republicans are adopting tried and true arguments to keep their base, but attacks against specific candidates are probably part of a much larger fear.
2: In modern U.S. politics, the single most important factor in midterm elections over really the last three decades has become views of the incumbent president. And, you know, right now, Trump's approval rating is lower than it was in 2018. It's also lower than it was for Biden in 22, Barack Obama in 2010, George W. Bush in 2006, and Bill Clinton in 1994. If the election is a referendum on Trump's performance, Republicans are going to have, by these historical metrics, a very bad night. So their goal is to shift the focus to Democrats wherever possible. And that is going to largely be, given that people are so unhappy with the economy, that's largely going to be a cultural argument. It's going to vary from place to place, but it's basically that Democrats are weak on crime, weak on immigration, extremists on issues, LGBTQ issues, and in the case of El Sayed, emphasizing his background. You know, he is, some of these candidates that are off to the left are giving Republicans a lot to shoot at on policy. But the history is that it's been really tough for the party in the White House to make the midterm about the party that isn't in the White House. So we'll see how far Republicans get with the strategy. The best thing they have going for them is that it's being fought out mostly in Republican terrain in the Senate and the House. Most of the districts and the Senate seats that are being fought over are places that Trump won. So there may be a bigger audience for this. But again, the historical record is that this has not been an easy kind of switch for the in party to make.
1: Texas Republican Senate nominee Ken Paxton is asking his party to spend money in his race against Democrat James Tallarico. In an interview with Fox News on Sunday, Paxton said, "We need help now." According to filings with the Federal Election Commission, Paxton had raised some $2 million by the end of June compared to $21.5 million for Tallarico. Paxton says Senate Majority Leader John Thune and Senator Tom Scott have pledged to devote resources to his race, but the National Republican Senatorial Committee has yet to offer that strong financial support after Paxton defeated incumbent Senator John Cornyn in the May primary runoff. Republican Representative Max Miller will officially remain on the ballot for re-election. This is according to his spokesperson, and it is now too late to turn back. The deadline for party leaders to replace him with a new candidate for Ohio's 7th District has passed. Miller is defying widespread pressure to step down after abuse allegations by his ex-wife came to light. That pressure is also coming from his former father-in-law, Republican Senator Bernie Moreno. He's calling Miller a danger to my daughter and says he, quote, should not serve in Congress. Miller has denied those allegations. He told CNN that U.S. President Donald Trump had warned him the race would be tough. The controversy could jeopardize Miller's chances of re-election, which could keep Republicans from controlling the House after the midterms. Now to Russia and Ukraine, where civilian death tolls are mounting on both sides as they continue trading aerial attacks. Ukrainian officials say that a Russian strike on a residential building in Kharkiv killed 2 men and injured 27 people on Sunday. And we're learning new details about Ukraine striking back at Russia. Joining me for more on all of this is our Fred Pleitgen. He is live in Moscow. Good morning, first of all, to you, Fred. We've just had this news, I think just in the last hour, about a Ukrainian drone strike that's been deep inside Russian territory, far from the front lines. What are you learning?
3: Town called Nizhekamsk, which I would say is about maybe about 100 miles away from a town called Kazan, which is the capital of Tatarstan. And we're talking about, I would say, about 1,000 miles away from Ukrainian territory. So certainly a strike deep inside Russian territory. And the Russians are calling this an act of terrorism. They say that civilian buildings were struck in that drone attack, which they say took place in the early morning hours of today. The death toll, and I was just checking this with Russian state media, initially they had put it at 12. They've just corrected it up to 13. They said one child is also among those killed, as well as more than 40 people who have apparently been injured in this drone attack. I was also reading the Russian Investigations Committee, because, of course, they have opened an investigation into all this. They say that civilian infrastructure was hit, but they also say that industrial places apparently were targeted as well. One thing that we have to know about this town of Nizhekamsk is that, first of all, it is very deep inside Russian territory. So certainly the Ukrainians showing that they do have the ability to strike very far away from their own territory. But it is also a hub of the petrochemical industry for that area of Russia. And apparently there's a tire factory also in that town as well. So certainly a significant strike. And one that the Russians are calling an act of terrorism was quite interesting, because officials here in Russia are already coming out. One of them saying that these strikes that they're seeing inside Russia show that the Russians have to continue what they call their special military operation, of course, the combat operations inside Ukraine. And Salma, one of the things that we have to point out being on the ground here in Russia is that right now, despite the fact that the Ukrainians are increasing these strikes on Russian territory, the Kremlin shows no sign of backing down in what they call their special military operation. In fact, Vladimir Putin himself just recently named for the first time a commander of drone warfare for the Russian military. So it certainly seems as though they, if anything, are standing by.
1: Very interesting detail there from Fred Pleitgen, a new commander for drone warfare assigned by the Kremlin. Thank you so much for those updates. For more on all of this, I want to bring in now Oleksiy Sorokin. He is the deputy chief editor at the Kyiv Independent. Good morning, first of all, to you. Thank you so much for being on with us. So much of what I want to ask you about today is about Ukraine's capabilities to sustain this fight. Because over the weekend, President Zelensky said that despite an agreement with the U.S. for monthly deliveries of Patriot air defense missiles, which are, of course, very badly needed, those volumes are insufficient and lower than in previous years. Can you give me an update on where things stand with those interceptors and whether or not the U.S. is going to allow Ukraine to build its own interceptors? Because there's been this back and forth on that as well.
4: Well, first of all, thank you for having me. And if we're talking about Patriot air defense systems and missiles for them, the problem is that the U.S. is shipping Ukraine around 70-ish missiles per month. And obviously, that's not enough. Russia is continuing to attack Ukraine with ballistics every 2, 3, 4 days, firing around 20, 30 ballistic missiles. So for Ukraine to have any sort of defense against those attacks, Ukraine needs 300 Patriot interceptors. Obviously, Ukraine doesn't have those. And the only reasonable solution that Kyiv is looking at is producing the missiles themselves. Unfortunately, President Trump has been making contradictory statements about this issue. He twice said that Ukraine can get a licensing agreement. Then he said Ukraine is still not getting the agreement. So unfortunately, me speaking to Ukrainian officials, they also don't know currently what's the status. They know that American companies are ready to provide the technology. They are interested in Ukraine building the production facilities because it will ultimately generate funds for those companies. But it all depends on President Trump.
1: So a continued lack of clarity on whether Ukraine can build its own interceptors. Now, I want to go to President Zelensky, where he said this statement about the Patriot air defense systems, the monthly shipments. He said this while he was in Serbia. This is a very unlikely ally, given its close relationship with Moscow. Yet the two countries did agree to deepen cooperation. Is Ukraine starting to look for friends in unlikely places, maybe?
4: Yes, you're absolutely correct. Ukraine's current strategy is looking for friends wherever, right? Whoever has missiles, whoever has military technology to give to Ukraine, Ukraine will go there and ask for some kind of deepening cooperation. It caused a stir in Kosovo and Albania because Albania and Kosovo were really supportive of Ukrainian cause. They were obviously really vocal in supporting Ukraine against the Russian aggression. But unfortunately, those countries don't have production lines for missiles and for military hardware. And because the US and European countries are slow on providing Ukraine what it needs to defend against Russia, Ukraine now looks for partners in Serbia and Turkey. There was a contract recently, and other countries that can provide Ukraine with the hardware.
1: And speaking of finding friends in unlikely places, we have news this weekend that Syria has agreed a deal with Russia over the future use of two key bases that will ultimately end Moscow's control of those use of those military outposts. Now, I know that President Zelensky visited Damascus earlier this year. What are people in Kyiv making of this news that Russia will eventually withdraw, will eventually end its use of those military outposts in Syria?
4: Well, obviously, it's not the biggest issue in Ukraine currently, but what people in high cabinets are saying, that this shows that Russia is unable to produce strength in the world, right? It's hardly a regional power now, and that's because of Ukrainian attacks, and also because Russia is doing so poorly in this war that other countries now can maybe not bully Russia, but basically have their own opinions on partnerships with Moscow going forward, and that's what Syria is doing.
1: Alexei Sorokin there on Ukraine, as you said, seeking help, military help, anywhere it can find it, and making new friends in unusual places. Thank you so much. Typhoon Dolphin wreaks havoc across eastern China. Coming up, the latest on flooding as the tropical cyclone tracks deeper into the country.

0: Business Translated. CNN Business.
1: Hundreds of residents of Ceuta are asking the Spanish government and European leaders to find lasting solutions for the latest migrants crisis. As many as 72,000 people had illegally crossed land and sea borders into this very tiny Spanish enclave late last month. Dozens of people were killed in the rush. Spanish officials say the vast majority of those migrants quickly returned to Morocco, but some remained, including more than 1,300 unaccompanied minors. Protesters say they celebrate Ceuta's diversity and multicultural makeup, but they warn that the sheer number of migrants arriving at once is simply too much to handle. Taiwan is in the midst of its 10-day-long annual military drills, preparing for a potential Chinese invasion. Parts of Sunday's activities included a decontamination exercise with soldiers, tanks, and armored vehicles put through a simulated nuclear, biological, and chemical attack, as you can see there. They've also practiced repelling an air landing assault on a strategic island. And later, in civil defense drills, officials will slow down mobile internet speeds for the first time to test communications in case of a disaster or attack. Typhoon Dolphin has now made landfall in eastern China. It marks the strongest tropical cyclone to hit the country this year, receiving China's highest red alert threat level on Sunday. Some coastal regions faced 93-mile-per-hour winds. That's 151 kilometers near the storm center at landfall. Here you're looking at video of strong winds flipping over a truck. Torrential rain is forecast throughout the day, prolonging the risk of widespread flooding and landslides. CNN's Mike Valerio is in Beijing with more on this typhoon for us.
2: Well, certainly tons of rainfall, a 9-year-old boy who was swept out to sea, and more than 1,000 flights canceled. Those are the main storylines that we are following here. So according to forecasters in China, because of this storm, Dolphin, central and eastern Zhejiang province could get between 250 millimeters of rain, which is, as we hold up our tape measure, that would be about this much right here, between 250 and 500, there we go, millimeters of rain because of this storm, which is the rough equivalent of around 9.8 inches to 19.7 inches of rain. That is the expectation from forecasters because of this storm. Torrential rain in Zhejiang, Shanghai, northern Fujian province, northeastern Jiangxi, central and southern Anhui in Jiangsu province as well. A 9-year-old boy on Friday was with family members when one of the gigantic waves crashed against the seashore. Again, this is happening in Zhejiang province, which is south of Shanghai. Still, authorities were searching for the boy by the middle of the day on Monday after he was swept out to sea by one of those waves crashing into the seafront. More than a million people evacuated because of the storm. Shanghai's Yangshan province moved more than 500 vessels to shelter. Shanghai also canceled about 1,500 flights, which is data according to Veriflight. Shanghai also evacuated, just imagine this, wherever you're watching us from, 30,300 people, and even more than that in Zhejiang province, in the city of Guangzhou. They relocated more than 900,000 residents and opened more than 1,000 emergency shelters. This storm tracking westward before slowing over central and southwestern China, the danger of flooding and landslides is expecting to persist. Mike Valerio, CNN, Beijing.
1: Parts of Europe will be treated to a very rare celestial event on Wednesday, a total solar eclipse. It will be the first one visible from the Iberian Peninsula since 1912. People lined up at Madrid's planetarium on Sunday to buy eclipse glasses. Free pairs had been offered earlier, but they went very quickly.
3: It has been a dream for me to see the real one with a sunny day. And this year it will be a solar eclipse during the sunset. So I guess it will be more romantic with all the sunset views. So it will be really exciting to see.
1: Italian divers have discovered a Roman-era shipwreck. This is about 5 kilometers off the coast of Sicily. They were inspecting it when they found hundreds of well-preserved ancient wine jugs. Officials say the wreck most likely dates back between the 2nd and 1st centuries BC. Sicily was once a major hub for ancient trade. A transplant to Queens, New York, thought he was just buying a house. But unbeknownst to him, that new home came with a superhero-sized fan base. We'll hear his heartwarming tale of unexpected fame right after the break.
4: Nobody does insurance like the zebra.
5: I just found the...

0: Spider-Man Brand New Day is enjoying another week of massive box office success. Its second week in theaters drew another $145 million. This is according to Variety. The film starring Tom Holland and Zendaya has now drawn $655 million in the U.S. and nearly $1.7 billion around the world. One homeowner in Queens, New York, is getting a lot more attention than he bargained for. Turns out the home he bought has the same address as one of America's most popular superheroes, Spider-Man. Well, the Spidey fans have taken notice, and they've been swinging by to see the house for themselves. WABC reporter Anthony Carlo has this very cute story for us.
1: If you lived here, you might expect the occasional neighbor to stop by. But Jack Shea has learned to expect something else. Spider-Man fans.
2: Almost every day, some people, they take picture for the house.
1: Shea bought this Forest Hills home 3 years ago after moving from Georgia when his daughter graduated from NYU. He says he had no idea about the address until his real estate agent told him.
2: We decided to buy this house, and then the agent told me, "This is Spider-Man's house. I'm very surprised."
1: The house on Ingram Street has the same address used for Peter Parker and Aunt May's home in the Spider-Man comics. And the attention has gone far beyond people just taking pictures. Shea says he's received around 1,000 letters from children who believe Spider-Man lives here.
2: Maybe 1,000 letters, very young. And I asked my daughter to answer this later.
1: Some kids ask Spider-Man questions. Some send drawings. And apparently, some just want to spend time with their favorite superhero. So his spider sense is tingling every time his doorbell is ringing.
2: This morning, early morning, 6 o'clock, there's somebody take picture of this house. Many people.
1: But Chase says he really doesn't mind. In fact, he sees something bigger in all this attention.
2: I see the hope and the future of America.
1: And judging by all the smiles and all those letters, it seems like he has become a friendly neighborhood spider fan himself.
0: So much for watching. I'm Salma Abdulaziz. CNN Headline Express is coming up right after a quick break.

0: Benjamin Netanyahu is rejecting the 15-point Gaza peace plan that President Trump claimed as a major breakthrough. The latest developments. And jury selection expected in Tupac Shakur's murder trial. What we know about the man accused of orchestrating his murder. And a fast-moving wildfire forces more than 20,000 people to evacuate Western Canada. What we're learning that could worsen the conditions there. And yeah, too close for comfort. A wild hippo chases a tour boat. We've got more on that later this morning. Good morning, everyone. I'm Brad Smith. This is CNN Headline Express. Glad that you're with us. Let's get this started. We begin with a major setback in President Donald Trump's push for peace in Gaza. Israeli Prime Minister Benjamin Netanyahu rejecting the 15-point plan, hailed by Trump as a major breakthrough. Take a listen.
1: Israel rejects the 15-point plan. I heard that there were those who said, you didn't say it, but we did say it. And here I am saying it again.
0: CNN's Jeremy Dimon is in Tel Aviv with much more.
2: President Trump called it historic, and now the Israeli prime minister is rejecting it out of hand. What I'm talking about is the U.S.-backed plan for disarming Hamas in the Gaza Strip. And the Israeli prime minister just announced at a meeting of his government that Israel is rejecting out of hand the 15-point roadmap that the U.S. just announced a little over a week ago. The Israeli prime minister is saying that Israel will not carry out any withdrawal from the Gaza Strip until Hamas is completely disarmed of its light and heavy weapons, as opposed to the kind of phased withdrawal that would happen under this 15-point plan. The prime minister also said that Israeli forces will continue to have the ability to thwart any attacks inside of Gaza. He said that he is currently speaking with the U.S. administration about these various disagreements. But this statement from the Israeli prime minister marks a remarkable public split between the prime minister and President Trump. Now, in these same remarks, Prime Minister Netanyahu was careful to praise President Trump as one of the best allies that Israel has had, particularly as it relates to Iran. We do have a response, though, from Hamas, which said that it reaffirmed its commitment to this newly negotiated 15-point plan. And Hamas called on the Board of Peace and the mediators and the United States to ensure that Israel complies with this newly negotiated agreement. Now, it is important to note that over the course of the last week, we have seen a significant decrease in Israeli attacks in the Gaza Strip. And privately, an Israeli source has told us that targeted killings, for example, in Gaza must now be approved by the Israel's top general, the Israeli military chief of staff. So there have been some changes on the ground. But what the Israeli prime minister is conveying here is that there certainly will not be any withdrawal of Israeli forces in Gaza right now, and certainly not before Israel's elections, which are slated to take place in late October, and which seem to be driving quite a bit of the prime minister's calculus at the moment. Jeremy Dimon, CNN, Tel Aviv.
0: All right. Thank you, Jeremy. President Trump has not said anything about Netanyahu's reaction other than pointing to Hillary Clinton's support of it in an op-ed weeks ago. All right. We turn now to the war with Iran and two very different takes on the state of talks. On Sunday, President Trump told Axios that the U.S. is, quote, low-keying it, suggesting economic pressures will push Iran to make a move favorable to the U.S. But Tehran remains defiant, even issuing a new list of demands on Saturday for the reopening of the Strait of Hormuz. Meanwhile, the Pentagon is urging its contractors to ramp up weapons production. Earlier reports of low stockpiles are said to be frustrating President Trump, sources telling CNN. Well, jury selection is set to begin today in the trial of a man accused of murder in the death of Tupac Shakur nearly 30 years ago. Dwayne Davis, who goes by the nickname Keefy D, is the only person charged in the fatal shooting on the Las Vegas Strip back in 1996. Prosecutors accuse him of arranging the shooting of Tupac that also wounded Death Row Records CEO Marion Shug Knight. He had accused Tupac and Knight of assaulting his nephew. Davis has pleaded not guilty, but this case was one of America's most notorious unsolved murders and a source of conspiracy theories. Legal analyst Areva Martin says Davis implicated himself in a memoir and in multiple media interviews.
3: In some ways, Davis brought this trial and this indictment on himself. This was pretty much a cold case. The Nevada law enforcement agencies were not actively pursuing this case. And then 2019, Davis writes this memoir describing in detail his involvement in the death of Tupac Shakur. He goes on a media tour. He does podcast interviews. He is involved even in a documentary. So he hand delivers in many ways a case for the prosecution that points the finger at himself.
0: Davis's trial is expected to last a month. Now, if he's convicted, he could face life in prison. The captain of a boat that capsized near the Statue of Liberty is now facing 13 counts of reckless endangerment. New video, it shows the boat being pulled from the water as investigators try to determine what went wrong. A law enforcement source tells CNN the boat may have been over capacity with 14 people on board. Two died. A mother and her five-month-old daughter. Now, 12 others did survive, including 11 rescued by a nearby boat crew. And this was the distress call that brought rescuers to the scene.
4: Port of New York Harbor, near the Statue of Liberty, reporting people in the water. Citywide announcing Manhattan Box 8420. Going to be in New York Harbor near the Statue of Liberty for people in the water.
0: The captain, 46-year-old Manuel Hernandez, is now in custody. Todd Blanche will be sworn in as Attorney General later today. He was confirmed early Saturday morning by the narrowest of votes, 50-49. Republican Senators Lisa Murkowski and Susan Collins voted with Democrats against Blanche's nomination. And CNN's Brian Todd has much more for us.
5: This vote, the yeas are 50, the nays are 49. The nomination is confirmed.
6: The Todd Blanche confirmation came down to really some concerns from some senators who were on the fence over whether Blanche would continue the Trump administration's retribution campaign against the president's political enemies. And enough senators had that concern that the vote was very tight indeed. It came down to a 50-49 vote, with Republican senators Susan Collins and Lisa Murkowski voting with the Democrats against Todd Blanche's nomination. In the end, it came down to Republican Senator Bill Cassidy of Louisiana, who had his own concerns that were apparently alleviated enough by Todd Blanche that Cassidy came around late Friday and announced that he would support Todd Blanche for attorney general. So a lot of drama surrounding this vote. Todd Blanche had spent weeks trying to get into the good graces of senators who were on the fence, especially Republican senators who were on the fence. In the end, two of them did not side with him. Also, the Senate did some business late Friday into early Saturday, passing a bill that would continue government funding until December 11th. There was a September deadline to get that done. They were trying to avert a government shutdown before the midterm elections, but that's still a little bit uncertain because that bill now has to go to the House, where its fate is a little bit uncertain. The Senate has now adjourned for its August recess.
0: In today's Weather Express, high temperatures, gusty winds, and lightning are threatening to worsen wildfire conditions across Western Canada, where more than 100 fires are currently burning in British Columbia. Now, among them is the Bald Range Fire, which has already burned more than 53 square miles. The fast-moving wildfire forced the evacuation of more than 20,000 people this weekend. The province issued a state of emergency on Saturday. At least one death has been reported. We've got lots more to come on CNN Headline Express. Hunter Biden speaking out about his father's prostate cancer. The latest on former President Joe Biden's condition. And police released surveillance video of the gunman who took... In today's Weather Express, high temperatures, gusty winds, and lightning are threatening to worsen wildfire conditions across Western Canada, where more than 100 fires are currently burning in British Columbia. Now, among them is the Bald Range Fire, which has already burned more than 53 square miles. The fast-moving wildfire forced the evacuation of more than 20,000 people this weekend. The province issued a state of emergency on Saturday. At least one death has been reported. We've got lots more to come on CNN Headline Express. Hunter Biden speaking out about his father's prostate cancer. The latest on former President Joe Biden's condition. And police released surveillance video of the gunman who took three lives and wounded several others at an In-N-Out Burger in Idaho. And the case of a nanny detained by ICE while she was on her way to a World Cup soccer game. Details on that and more coming up.

0: on TNT.
1: A Pennsylvania nanny is facing possible deportation after ICE detained her on her way to a FIFA World Cup match. 30-year-old Ileana Lick has been in the U.S. for 3 years. She was arrested at the Philadelphia airport. CNN's Rafael Romo spoke with her boyfriend and has their story.
2: Pennsylvania nanny Ileana Noelle Lick was detained early on a Saturday morning in July as she was about to take a flight from Philadelphia to Kansas City, Missouri, to watch a World Cup game between Argentina, her native country, and Switzerland. This is according to her boyfriend, Stephen Melchiori, who told CNN he dropped her off at the airport. Later at home, Melchiori says he realized he had missed a phone call from her, and as he heard her choke back tears, he realized she was in trouble.
3: Hey, Stephen, I'm Ileana. I took me in the airport, so I'm in detention. Please call me. I need to call an attorney. Please answer my phone. I love you.
2: According to immigration authorities, Ileana Lick arrived in the United States in 2023 and overstayed her visa, but her boyfriend says she extended her travel visa before it expired and then applied for asylum and was granted work authorization. Melchiori says she had been working as a nanny in Philadelphia for two families who lived near the home they shared. Since she had no criminal background, neither of them thought Lick would be targeted for detention by Immigration and Customs Enforcement.
4: No, in fact, she's been complying with immigration every step of the way. In fact, about 6 weeks ago, she went on there and paid a mandatory $100 fee to keep her application current.
2: What do you make of this case, Stephen? What comes to mind when you think about the way this happened and where she is right now?
4: It is, as far as I know, this is an immigration civil type of case, and the fact to see her being treated in a criminal way, being detained in a prison is tough for her. And that's frustrating and hard to see. And I feel really bad for her that she's been in there for 28 days.
2: In a statement to CNN, the Department of Homeland Security described Ileana Lick as an illegal alien from Argentina who was detained during a targeted arrest operation at Philadelphia International Airport on July 11. The statement goes on to say that Ileana Lick entered the United States on March 17, 2023, and overstayed her visa. Lick will remain in ICE custody pending the outcome of her immigration proceedings. To be clear, work authorization or a pending application do not confer legal status in the United States. According to Melchiori, Lick has been moved four times in the 29 days she has been in detention and is currently being held at a detention center in New Mexico. Melchiori told me he believes there's a good possibility his girlfriend will be granted bond, but that doesn't mean she will be allowed to stay in the country and has no idea what will happen to their dreams of having a future together. Rafael Romo, CNN, Atlanta.
1: Thank you, Rafael. Republican Congressman Max Miller of Ohio will officially remain on the ballot for re-election. That is according to his spokesperson. The deadline for party leaders to replace him with a new candidate has now passed. Miller has defied widespread pressure to step down after abuse allegations made by his ex-wife. His former father-in-law, Senator Bernie Moreno, has called Miller a danger to his daughter and says he should not serve in Congress. Miller has denied the allegations. Voters in South Carolina will head to the polls tomorrow for the U.S. Senate Republican special primary. Republicans will choose their nominee to replace the late Lindsey Graham on the ballot following his sudden death last month. More than half a dozen candidates are running, including his sister, Darlene Graham. The winner will face Democrat Annie Andrews in November. Still to come on CNN Headline Express, we've got much more. Why one congresswoman is revealing the very personal decision to freeze her eggs, her story coming up. And have you seen it? New Spider-Man, Brand New Day? It's now the highest grossing movie of 2026. We've got the blockbuster numbers for you straight ahead. Stay tuned. You're watching CNN Headline Express. Business Trends.

0: Hunter Biden gave a heartbreaking update on his dad, Joe Biden's cancer battle. And here's what he told the BBC.
1: Hunter Biden says his father, former President Joe Biden, is facing a worsening battle with prostate cancer.
2: The cancer has spread, is metastasized into his bones and further. It's very painful.
1: Joe Biden, who is now 83, was the oldest person to serve as U.S. president, and his age became a political talking point during his term, ultimately leading to his late exit from the 2024 presidential election. Biden revealed his cancer diagnosis in May 2025, after leaving the White House.
2: The only thing that I say about my dad, about his health right now, is I wish he would complain more. Because it's not good.
1: His son says his father still speaks out on issues important to him. The former president is expected to release a memoir, Promise Me America, after the midterm elections this November.
0: Congresswoman Alexandria Ocasio-Cortez is opening up on social media about her personal life.
3: I have made the decision to start freezing my eggs. This is a choice that I am making to feel more in control of my life. And if people want to make assumptions about my decision, let them make those assumptions. I feel empowered to make this choice.
0: The 36-year-old says that there may be a political risk in sharing her decision to freeze her eggs, but she says that that's not going to stop her. Also, when she spoke about this over the weekend, she was asked about the possibility of running for president. And her answer, she hasn't ruled out the possibility. Well, straight ahead on CNN Headline Express, a rapper, Tupac Shakur, was killed in Las Vegas 30 years ago. The trial of the man accused in Tupac's murder gets underway today. And more than a week after those dangerous wildfires in Washington started, some of those evacuated aren't being allowed back to see the damage to their homes. Details on that and more still to come on CNN.

0: It's half past the hour. Let's hit the refresh button on our top stories. A major setback for President Trump and his Board of Peace. Israeli Prime Minister Benjamin Netanyahu rejecting the 15-point plan, saying that no Israeli troops would be withdrawn until Hamas is fully disarmed. A senior... It's half past the hour. Let's hit the refresh button on our top stories. A major setback for President Trump and his Board of Peace. Israeli Prime Minister Benjamin Netanyahu rejecting the 15-point plan, saying that no Israeli troops would be withdrawn until Hamas is fully disarmed. A senior official for Hamas says the group remains committed to the roadmap. Jury selection begins today for the man charged in Tupac Shakur's 1996 shooting death on the Las Vegas Strip. Now, the prosecution will... It's half past the hour. Let's hit the refresh button on our top stories. A major setback for President Trump and his Board of Peace. Israeli Prime Minister Benjamin Netanyahu rejecting the 15-point plan, saying that no Israeli troops would be withdrawn until Hamas is fully disarmed. A senior official for Hamas says the group remains committed to the roadmap. Jury selection begins today for the man charged in Tupac Shakur's 1996 shooting death on the Las Vegas Strip. Now, the prosecution will focus on his 2019 memoir, where they say Davis implicated himself. Davis has pleaded not guilty, and legal experts have said that his defense may try to show that past statements are false. And Todd Blanche will be sworn in as Attorney General later today. He was confirmed early Saturday morning by a vote of 50 to 49. Blanche has been instrumental in reshaping the Justice Department in the president's image since Trump re-entered the Oval Office. Today in the Lindsay Clancy murder trial, it is the defense's turn to cross-examine one of her psychiatrists who was treating her for postpartum mental health issues. Clancy is the Massachusetts mother accused of killing her three young children. CNN's Jean Casares walks us through some of Friday's testimony.
1: Friday was a very important day in the Lindsay Clancy trial because this is the first time that actual providers took the stand and testified as they treated and assessed Lindsay Clancy from September of 2022 through middle of January of 2023. And they testified that they assessed her, they observed her, her demeanor, what she said, prescribed medications for her. And the first to take the stand was Dr. Aaliyah Goodhart. She was from McLean Psychiatric Hospital. And on December 31st of 2022, they received a patient from Massachusetts General Hospital via ambulance. It was Lindsay Clancy. And after being admitted, there were numerous assessments of her, but Dr. McLean was her lead psychiatrist. A few days later is when she actually met with her, and she said that Lindsay Clancy was medically stable, that there was no apparent suicidal risk at all, that what Lindsay was saying was that it was hard for her to sleep, that she felt numb, and that she couldn't sleep without medication, but the medications were giving her side effects. And the diagnosis from the psychiatrist, major depressive disorder without psychotic features. Well, on cross-examination, the defense asked, you know, she'd been to so many doctors since September. Did you go back and get her other medical records to see for yourself? Watch the reply.
2: Did you look at her records?
3: I did not have access to them.
2: Why not?
3: They aren't in the same medical record system.
2: Well, the same medical record system is just so that you have access to MGH, you have access to Brigham and Women's Hospital, because it's all part of some big computer information access you have. What about other health care providers? Can you get access to their records?
3: Not immediately.
2: And Lindsay was very, very cooperative with you guys, wasn't she?
3: Yes.
2: Did anyone ever ask her to sign a HIPAA release for anyone to get access to nurse practitioner Gelada's records?
3: No.
2: How about psychiatrist Tuff's records?
3: No.
2: How about nurse practitioner Paul's records?
3: No.
1: Probably the main psychiatrist for Lindsay Clancy, Jennifer Tufts, took the stand in the second half of the day. She testified that she first saw Lindsay Clancy in September of 2022, and the last visit was January 23rd, 2023. That is basically 24 hours before she killed and strangled her children. She testified that on that day of January 23rd, that Lindsay was depressed. There was no question about it, that she had anxiety. just as she did in the first visit, that she said it was difficult to get out of bed in the morning, but she would force herself to do it. And but she did assess and find at the end of that visit that she was not a danger to herself and she was not a danger to others. And once again, about 24 hours later, maybe a little bit more, she strangled her children and tried to commit suicide. Jean Casares, CNN, New York.
0: Thank you, Jean. We return to this top story. Netanyahu's rejection of Trump's 15-point Board of Peace plan. CNN's Nada Bashir has more for us.
4: There is a significant amount of daylight between both the United States and the Israeli government at this point with regards to that 15-point peace plan. We heard just a little moment ago from the Israeli Prime Minister Benjamin Netanyahu very clearly rejecting that peace plan, but he has said that discussions and talks are still ongoing with U.S. officials, that there are some ideas that they agree with, others that they do not stand to agree with. But he has also been very clear that he doesn't want to see any sort of moves or developments that could allow for a future development of a Palestinian state or any sort of state apparatus, be that in Gaza or in the occupied West Bank. Of course, the Israeli Prime Minister is set to face elections at the end of October, so he is now balancing pressure from Washington, but also from those hardline ministers within his cabinet who do not want to see a withdrawal of Israeli forces in Gaza. Hamas, for its part, according to one official, has said that it would be willing to keep up the terms of this agreement. However, they want to see Israeli forces pulled back beyond the yellow line, and they want to see strikes coming to an end in Gaza. And, of course, important to note that following that announcement by the U.S. president, we did see an uptick in those Israeli strikes on the Gaza Strip.
0: Now to Michigan. Democratic Senate nominee Abdul El-Sayed told CNN about a recent talk that he had with former President Barack Obama. Just days ago, El-Sayed narrowly defeated moderate Haley Stevens. He says that he and Obama discussed bringing the party together after the contentious primary face-off.
5: I like to keep private conversations private, but it was a really, really warm conversation. I was really grateful for his advice. And, you know, we've got a long road to go here, but we're perfectly unified in the need to win Michigan, take back the Senate, and hold Donald Trump accountable. And I was just really, really appreciative of him, his advice. I mean, this is a guy who I watched come up. I never saw myself in politics until I saw him give that 2004 speech on the DNC floor. And it's the first time I ever saw myself reflected in politics at all.
0: El-Sayed will face off against Republican Mike Rogers in the general election. Michigan is a key state for both parties seeking to control the U.S. Senate. Hundreds of protesters gathered outside an ICE office near Cincinnati, Ohio, yesterday to show support for Haitian immigrants facing immigration crackdown. CNN has learned that hundreds of Haitians in the Springfield area has received notices to appear from the Department of Homeland Security in recent days. Those who've gone to ICE for their check-ins have been fitted with ankle monitors to track their location. Organizers say that they're standing with Haitians in the community as immigration enforcement ramps up. We turn now to the fires near Spokane, Washington. After more than a week, officials are warning some people to still stay away from their homes. Some have walked into their neighborhoods to check in on their houses or to try to salvage their things. But fire officials stress it's still dangerous in some areas, even without active fires there.
6: You're looking at a lot of hazardous materials in there, the solar panels, the lithium-ion batteries. That is in the air. We saw it on other fires, such as Eaton and Palisades, where you might not initially feel that, but firefighters, weeks, months later, had serious medical problems because of what they were breathing.
0: The flames destroyed more than 900 structures. One person was charged with arson in connection to one of the fires. It's time for Buzz Express, the stories that have people talking. And first up, Spider-Man Brand New Day is still dominating the box office. It's now the highest grossing movie of 2026. Worldwide, the movie has made $1.7 billion. And Spider-Man isn't the only big winner. Christopher Nolan has a new heavy hitter under his belt with The Odyssey. The movie is now Nolan's highest grossing film of his career. Before that, it was The Dark Knight Rises. And Mattel is paying tribute to Whitney Houston with a new Barbie doll. The look was inspired by her iconic 1987 music video, I Want to Dance with Somebody. It even comes with a microphone and a mic stand. Mattel says that her sister-in-law helped create the doll. Excellent work there. Next on CNN Headline Express, a woman says that she had a life-altering medical procedure after doctors told her she had cancer, only to find out later the cancer diagnosis was wrong. And check this out, wild footage of a hippo crazily chasing a tour boat. What would you even do? It scared the passengers and the tour guides. How it all ended, coming up on the other side.

0: H-Plate that returns more energy. Skechers AeroBurst.
1: A woman in Georgia had a hysterectomy after being diagnosed with an aggressive form of cancer, but 7 months later, she learned that she never had cancer. Now she's suing, claiming a lab mixed up her tissue sample with another patient's. CNN's Jacqueline Howard has her story.
2: Her exact words was that we sent in the wrong DNA. It wasn't your tissue that was sent in. It was mixed up with someone else.
3: It was a shocking mix-up that Cassandra Barksdale says changed her life. Last year, about 7 months after being diagnosed with an aggressive form of uterine cancer, Barksdale found out the tissue sample used to diagnose her actually belonged to another patient. And Barksdale does not have cancer at all.
4: We don't know anything about that other person.
2: No, we don't.
4: DNA that was.
2: That's correct. I was more worried about the other person because I wanted to know, you know, was she still alive? Did she get the correct, you know, care that she needs?
4: You originally went to see your doctor last year at Kaiser Southwood Medical Center for fibroids and unusual bleeding.
2: Yes, a routine visit. That's correct. And she told me I had to do the biopsy. She told me that they found an aggressive form of cancer in my biopsy. The first thing that went to my mind is that I was going to die. And I was like, how am I going to tell my family? How can I tell my kids that I have aggressive cancer?
3: Barksdale says that her doctors recommended surgery. She had her cervix, uterus, ovaries, fallopian tubes, and 4 lymph nodes all removed. The procedure plunged the 45-year-old into an early menopause with hot flashes and sleepless nights.
2: I'm still having panic attacks. I'm in a deep depression. It's just, I have hard days.
3: Barksdale's attorneys filed a lawsuit this week against Kaiser Permanente seeking damages of more than $10,000.
5: I haven't seen a case like this before. I mean, I've practiced medicine for 12 years. I've been doing medical malpractice for 25. And this is just a bizarre situation. It just doesn't happen.
3: In a company statement, Kaiser Permanente says, quote, Ms. Barksdale should not have experienced this. We have highly trained staff and very thorough processes in place to prevent errors like this from taking place. After this occurred last year, we took immediate steps to ensure it could not happen again. We realized the impact of this incident and are committed to working with Ms. Barksdale and her counsel to resolve this in the most fair and accountable way we can, end quote. Barksdale says that she's continuing counseling, finds hope through her church, and finds pride and her 2 sons, the younger of whom is attending Morehouse School of Medicine to study pathology.
2: So once he found out what I was experiencing, he changed it to do pathology because he feel like he can make a difference and prevent things like this from happening.
3: Jacqueline Howard, CNN.
1: Let's go around the globe to see what else is making headlines, starting in Thailand with an apology from the mother of the 14-year-old who was accused of last week's deadly school shooting.
6: I want to apologize to society for what my son did. We are truly devastated because no one thought this would happen. No one knew at all. I apologize to all the victims. I apologize to society. We know that. I don't know what to say. If I've said anything wrong, I apologize for that too. There were no signs at all. He was a bright, cheerful person. He behaved normally. I always told him that if there was anything, he could tell me, not to hide it. He always said there was nothing wrong.
1: Police say the boy shot and killed his grandparents at home before killing another 6 people at his high school. He then took his own life. Investigators say that they discovered the shooter had watched violent content online, and they say a teacher had confiscated an air gun that the teen took to school last year. The attack was Thailand's worst mass shooting since 2022. Taiwan is in the middle of its 10-day-long annual military drills. Part of Sunday's activities included decontamination exercises with soldiers, tanks, and armored vehicles put through a simulated nuclear, biological, and chemical attack. They also practiced repelling an air landing assault on the strategic Penghu Islands. And a typhoon has made landfall in eastern China. It is the strongest storm to hit the country this year. A 9-year-old boy is missing after being swept into the sea during the storm. Some areas faced about 93 mile per hour winds near the storm's center at the landfall. And Cuba's fuel and energy crisis, it isn't just causing blackouts. There are fuel shortages creating a hazardous trash disaster in the streets. Our Juan Carlos Lopez, visited a neighborhood in Havana to find out more.
7: This is a regular street scene in the Miramar neighborhood in Havana. Beach is right over there, at least the ocean. But now I'm going to show you what it's really like, and this is one of the consequences of a lack of fuel. The city of about 2 million people has to deal with this. Since there's not enough fuel to go around, trash accumulates on many corners. It's not only the historic old Havana, it's neighborhoods like this one. And we've seen the trucks picking up the trash. We've seen the workers at night and at day trying to clean this up. But there's just so much that you'll find this anywhere you go in Havana. This is one of the consequences of the lack of fuel. This is what the residents of the city have to put up with in the middle of this crisis. It's not only the rolling blackouts, which bring a lack of water, but then also the smell on the side of trash on many of the corners of the city.
1: Thank you. All right, you got to check this out. In Botswana, a hippo was seen charging a tour boat in the water after getting too close. A woman on the boat calling the encounter extremely terrifying. She says her tour guides smiled at the end because they were so relieved. Yeah, who wouldn't be relieved? Still to come on CNN Headline Express, why a Delta jet carrying some 200 people was forced to return back to Atlanta's airport just after takeoff. And nearly $1 billion now up for grabs after no one picked the winning numbers in the latest Powerball drawing despite my best efforts. Will you play? Stay with us. We've got more on that ahead.
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9: When I heard her say she has osteoporosis, I thought the last thing I want is

0: In today's Money Express, Galan's refrigerators are being recalled because of a fire risk. Megan Dice is at the NASDAQ market site with all the details on that and the rest of your Money Express headlines.
1: Hey there. More than 121,000 refrigerators sold through Amazon and Home Depot are being recalled after a deadly electrical fire. The Consumer Product Safety Commission says electrical components on the Galan's retro refrigerators can short circuit, creating a fire hazard. The recall notice follows one reported death and 34 other additional fire reports. Customers should stop using those refrigerators immediately and contact the company to schedule a free in-home repair. You can find full recall details available on the CPSC's website. Families with K through 12 students are expected to spend a record $43 billion on back-to-school shopping this year. The National Retail Federation's latest survey puts the average at just over $863 per family. That's up slightly from last year. More than half of those surveyed say they took advantage of sales like Amazon Prime Days and Walmart deals. And for college students, spending is also expected to hit a record, topping $103 billion, with families averaging $1,438 each. The full report can be found at nrf.com. American Airlines has changed its rules on refunds for bookings canceled within 24 hours of purchase. Travelers now have to book at least 7 days before departure to qualify for that 24-hour refund window, compared with the previous 2-day requirement. The carrier says the new policy took effect July 29th, and it applies to all tickets regardless of class. The change brings American in line with other carriers, including JetBlue, Southwest, and United, which have similar restrictions. Fall flavors already making their way to those menus. Dairy Queen has introduced its seasonal caramel apple cheesecake blizzard that's available through August. More fall treats on the way as well, including pumpkin pie, brown sugar cookie dough, and toasted marshmallow mocha blizzards. Pumpkin spice latte season also around the corner, of course. Dunkin' launches its fall menu August 19th, followed by Starbucks on the 25th. By Megan Dice at the NASDAQ market site.
0: Thank you, Megan. The Powerball jackpot is closing in on $1 billion after no grand prize winners Saturday night. The jackpot has climbed to an estimated $905 million for tonight's drawing. Some players won sizable prizes, though. One ticket in Texas, it matched five numbers to win $2 million. Not too shabby. All right, let's take a look at some of the other stories making headlines across the country. We start in Georgia. A Delta flight had to return to Atlanta because of reports of smoke in the cockpit on the way to Orlando. Listen to what the pilot told air traffic control.
2: Yep, Delta 2204, change of plans. We now have smoke in the back, and we need to deplane immediately. Delta 2204.
3: Delta 2204. Okay, you can stop there and do what you need to.
0: There were more than 200 people on board. They used the emergency slides to evacuate. Delta says safety is paramount, and they apologize to customers for what happened. Now we take you to Idaho. Police have released surveillance footage from the deadly mass shooting at an In-N-Out. And here's a closer look, but we do want to warn you that the video may be disturbing to some viewers.
4: Newly released surveillance footage shows a gunman as he committed a mass shooting at an In-N-Out in Idaho. The gunman is seen pulling into the drive-thru, parking his car, and walking around the perimeter of the fast food chain, carrying a handgun and then eventually a rifle. Footage shows customers and employees scrambling to evacuate the premises with the assistance of an off-duty Idaho State Trooper. The trooper and the gunman exchange fire when a civilian inside was struck. A woman is seen fleeing from the restaurant and taking cover behind the gunman's car, picking up his jammed handgun before she runs off. Three people were killed and seven others were injured. Officials say the gunman died of self-inflicted wounds. Police say they still do not have a motive for the shooting.
0: And in Texas, a fuel truck crashed into a television studio in a hit-and-run collision. Police say a pickup ran a red light and hit the fuel truck, sending it into the building in Amarillo. They say that the driver of the pickup and two passengers got out and ran. Police were able to later identify that driver. The fuel truck driver was not hurt. All right, and officers in Alabama had an unusual call. A 1,500-pound bull was running loose in a neighborhood. Police were put to the test. They tried to lure the runaway bull, and they mounted on horses and swung lassos to capture the animal. Officers say that they prefer patrolling the streets rather than being cowboys. That does it for CNN Headline Express, everyone. I'm Brad Smith. CNN This Morning with Audie Cornish starts right now.

0: More weapons production, less talking. Is the U.S. even looking for an off-ramp to the war with Iran?
1: Iran is hoping that we cannot sustain this.
0: And Michigan's Abdul El-Sayed looks like the GOP's latest boogeyman. Will Red Scare tactics help Republicans win the midterms?
2: He says he's the most dangerous candidate you can find. He's right.
0: And the $20 burrito starts a food fight on the right. Could a GOP civil war over cheap food cost them big come November? And nearly 30 years after Tupac Shakur was gunned down, the only suspect heads to trial today. Could the defendant also be the prosecution's star witness?
3: The investigators were no longer pursuing leads, at least actively, until Dwayne Davis wrote this memoir in 2019.
4: I rebuilt the military and also loaded it up with a lot of stuff. We have certain types of munitions that are very powerful, that we have unlimited, virtual unlimited supply. We have others where it's a little bit tighter.
0: Concerns of an empty arsenal and a new strategy for talking with Iran. Good morning, everybody. I'm Audie Cornish, and here is where we begin. Maybe a change in tactics from the White House. Last week, the president was considering a return to major combat operations. Now, instead of military pressure, he says he's focusing on economic pressure. In a phone call to Axios, President Trump said, quote, "We're low-keying it. We're only semi-negotiating with them. We are just watching Iran with its huge inflation and the fact that they have no money." His vice president echoing that game plan.
5: This thing is not over. It's obviously not at the beginning. We're in the middle of the game, and we're applying a whole host of tools, diplomatic, economic, military tools, to ensure that we get the best outcome for the American people.
0: So does the U.S. have the weaponry it needs to arrive at that outcome? A recent analysis found that the inventory of crucial air defense missiles is dangerously low, with possibly 80% gone. The Trump administration denied this report. Behind the scenes, they are ramping up supply. In a memo to defense industry leaders, the deputy defense secretary wrote, quote, "Drive significantly faster, more aggressive delivery schedules, and or increase production for critical capabilities." Went on to say years-long development cycles are not acceptable.
4: We have to have more. We have other things maybe come up. You maybe come up and maybe don't come up. Hopefully nothing else does come up. But we're in very good shape. We have literally massive amounts of ammunition.
0: Joining me now, Kim Dozier, CNN Global Affairs Analyst. I want to come to ammunition in a minute because that involves more time in this war. But in the meantime, Iran and Oman appear to be close to a deal. And then Iran put out a list of demands for the U.S. specifically. And I know you said that some of those things are things we've seen before, lifting the U.S. naval blockade, withdrawing military forces, permanently ending the war, compensation Iran wants. Iran wants money for damages, and they want their assets released. And you were saying that this list of demands is what we've seen before. In fact, from the MOU, the Memorandum of Understanding, which at one point was thought to lead to a ceasefire.
6: Yeah, most of the things that the Iranians put out over the weekend as demands for opening the Strait of Hormuz were already agreed to in the Memorandum of Understanding as things that would ultimately come out of a nuclear deal between the U.S. and Iran. So basically, Iran is raising the cost of opening the strait by saying, hey, those things that we were promising down the line for denuclearization, you've got to deliver them sooner for the strait to reopen. They're also saying that, yes, they're close to this deal with Oman, which would give Iran control of a lot of the traffic coming into the strait while Oman would handle the traffic going out. It would also give them the right to charge service fees, something similar to something they do in the Strait of Malacca. But that means charging fees and making money off the strait. And the U.S. will likely have to say yes to it unless they want to go back to fighting.
0: In terms of going back to fighting, can we talk about the idea of what we have to sustain a longer fight? the difference between what the president has talked about in his two social posts. The U.S. has a massive amount of munitions, especially of certain types, large amounts being manufactured and shipped as needed, building the largest number of plants and factories in our country's history. Now, put aside the fact that it takes a really long time to build a factory, so that's not relevant to this month. What's the certain types and munitions? What are we talking about that we have versus the thing we're worried about?
6: It's a lot of the things like the Patriot, which is a defense system, and then the precision munitions like ATACMS that the U.S. military uses, the U.S. Army uses for precision strikes. They are dangerously low, but the U.S. does have other options that it could use in the meantime on the offensive side. To replace the missing munitions would take, estimates are 1 to 3 years, depending on which munition you're talking about. Got to look at this instead of like in the short term. In the short term, the U.S. has what it needs to contain Iran. But China, Russia, they're looking at how quickly the U.S. has run out of some of its most sophisticated stockpiles that it relies on. For a future conflict over, say, Taiwan, China knows that, you know, just you can outlast the U.S. within a few months, and then the U.S. will have no options.
0: Or it's the flip side, a smaller power can outlast a massive one using asymmetric warfare. I mean, if you're China, you're looking at both Russia and the U.S. mired with rivals who are holding them off, keeping them at a stalemate at the worst. And do you think you can do any better?
6: Well, what it means is, you know, the Pentagon would have to change the way it orders weapons, pays for weapons. Congress would have to fund it. And this is at a time when Americans are looking at things like rising oil prices and the cost of living. I don't think they've signed up, you know, since the U.S. isn't directly under threat now. I don't think most Americans would sign up for the bill that it would take.
0: Like they might pay for a defense department, but not a secretary of war, right? Yeah. Like a department that's oriented around proactive offensive wars.
6: Exactly.
0: Kim, thank you so much for being here. Appreciate it. Coming up on CNN this morning, President Trump said he had a breakthrough when it comes to Gaza. Benjamin Netanyahu not on board. So what are the risks for the Israeli leader at home? Plus, a new update on former President Biden's battle with cancer. We're going to talk about what his son Hunter has revealed about his father's condition. And a Massachusetts mother on trial accused of killing her three young children. How the Lindsay Clancy case is shining a light on postpartum psychosis.

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2: Abdul El-Sayed, lovely gentleman. He's a man of hate. And now he's going around saying, no, I love everybody. He doesn't love everybody.
3: So have Republicans found their villain for the midterms?
4: Abdul Rahman Mohammed El-Sayed, the most radical Senate candidate in America. El-Sayed pledged support for the leader of the Muslim Brotherhood, a designated foreign terrorist group.
3: So we wanted to show you that, an attack ad featuring El-Sayed's full name. The president also posted this image on social media titled, Two Very Different Americas. Now, CNN asked the Michigan Senate hopeful about that on Sunday.
5: What was your response when you saw that?
6: Yeah, he's right. One in which your overlords are two people who don't like each other but joint in the interest of making billions of dollars off of you, or two people who genuinely love each other, enjoyed some pancakes together, want to come together to build the kind of America where they can raise a family and know that that family is going to have the good things. So, yes, you've got two different visions of America. Donald Trump's vision is the one you're living in right now. Can you afford your gas? Can you afford your groceries?
3: So joining me now in the group chat, Francesca Chambers, White House correspondent for USA Today, Tiana Lowy-Dasher, political commentator for The Washington Examiner, and Lulu Garcia-Navarro, CNN contributor and journalist and host of the New York Times interview podcast. Okay, so we're here to talk about how to talk about Abdul Mohammed El-Sayed. Can you talk about why the White House is going after him? Is it just the biggest, baddest target? They did this with Mamdani, and then Trump ended up smiling and shaking hands with him in the Oval Office. So is this just campaign season?
7: I think it's twofold. I mean, look, this Senate race is an important pickup opportunity for Republicans. So, of course, you know, you're going to see the White House focusing on this particular Senate race. But the Trump and the White House, their midterm message has essentially been communism, socialism. That has been the message already. So this fed already his win, even though he says he's a capitalist. He's not a democratic socialist. He's not a communist. That this fed already, though, into the messaging that the White House had already been leaning into. So easy to make him a poster child at this point for their
3: Can I just ask quickly,
7: message.
3: Are they like economy out? We're not talking about our economy. We're not talking about our jobs. Stop talking about that. Talk about them.
7: No, I mean, they see them as intertwined arguments,
3: yeah.
7: Both the economy, right? Because then President Trump's argument is they're trying to give you a bunch of free stuff. That may sound really great, except for...
3: But there's not a positive argument. There's a negative.
7: But down the line, you know, you're going to regret having voted for Democrats. I mean, you know, that's his economic argument.
3: I was interested in how he responded to the name back and forth, the sort of how he was characterized. It felt a cousin to, but very different from the way Barack Obama handled it during his running, right? Where it was constantly Barack Hussein Obama. And he said something very different, right? He didn't say, that's not, you know what I mean? What are they saying? They're trying to trick you. He was just like, yeah, that's me. And those
8: that
3: other
8: is him.
3: Ones are billionaires.
8: I mean, he is, you know, that is who he is. And I think he's right to lean into it and not away from it. This is campaign season. This is kind of the message that the administration is trying to put out here is that he is other, right? This idea of those juxtaposing visions of America that Trump was trying to put up is like, look, she's got a scary hijab. Look at his name. It is foreign. And I think we are no longer necessarily in that era where that is the most important thing that people are focusing on. People understand that there are Muslims among us, that there are people with Arab names among us, you know, that there are people of Egyptian descent among us. And so I think that has less resonance.
9: I mean, it's recall that El-Sayed is the one who, during the primary, said that if you can't pronounce his name, it's racist, right? So he started this. The NRSC is just jumping on it.
3: So you think they wouldn't have done it if he hadn't said that?
9: I mean, I'm just saying he lobbed the first shot. And look, correct that the White House is running on the Dems are communists, they're socialists, whatever, but also third worldism, which I think is inextricably linked with a lot of that messaging.
3: What does define that for us so we understand?
9: So third worldism, the idea that in order to appease the voters of Dearborn, which is largely Yemeni and Lebanese diaspora, that an American-born citizen, Mohammed or Abdul El-Sayed, could not criticize or laud the killing of the Ayatollah, right? This was leaked audio where he said, oh, we don't want to comment on it because, you know, the Ayatollah has a lot of fans in Dearborn. That is third worldism. I don't think that most Muslim Americans, you know, felt any sense of sadness over the death of the Ayatollah. But that is what Abdul El-Sayed said.
8: Can you just explain to third worldism? Is the implication, I'm really just that phrase, meaning that there are people from the developing world in America? Like, I just don't understand.
9: It's not at all about country of origin, right? Abdul El-Sayed is an American born, right? It's the idea that
8: he's an American full stop as opposed to American born. But go
9: yes,
8: on.
9: No, but no, but I'm saying he's not even a naturalized citizen. He was born here, right?
8: Sure was.
9: Went to our schools, this exceptional scholar. And yet the idea that to appease the most radical part of the electorate, you cannot say that it's a good thing that the Ayatollah was killed. It's a good thing that
3: they're not actually running on that, interestingly enough, right? What they're running on is something else. I want to play for you, Republicans, just earlier in the month, and they're saying something very specific about this candidate and others. Here we go.
0: So let's call it what it is. It's communism.
10: Think about what's happened in those countries where they've had socialism and communism. The press is the first one to go.
11: And communism is on the ballot this November against freedom. Make no mistake about that.
12: We had been saying for months, you've heard me say, a contrast between common sense and crazy in the midterm. And now it's common sense versus communism.
3: I just wanted to play that because it's not the culture war argument of third worldism versus structural versus whatever. They're just like, these are communists, full stop. And what I'm wondering is, in an era when there is antipathy, if not outright anger towards billionaires and muddied classes, if that argument is just like harder to make, that if you are against billionaires, you're a communist.
9: But that's not really the argument, right? Medicare for all is no small feat. That would be nationalizing one-fifth of the American economy, right? 20% of our GDP is healthcare, and that's rising as we are an aging population. So Medicare for all, socializing our healthcare system, will involve taxing much more than just the
8: billionaires. You said a really interesting thing, though, the cost rising, and especially under this administration. I mean, opening the argument and saying I'm for Medicare for all, which he is actually really, I think, solid ground for Democrats at this particular point. Why? Because you had the big, beautiful bill and you've seen people kicked off of healthcare. Healthcare costs are rising. That is something that impacts every American. And so coming up with something, I'm not endorsing the idea of it, but coming up with something that is solutions based is helpful.
7: One thing that I think was really interesting that we saw over the past weekend is even Democrats like Alexandria Ocasio or Cortez, who is said she was a member of her local DSA, but not a member of the national DSA. You also heard both her and Bernie Sanders when it came to this

0: It's now 25 minutes past the hour. This is your morning roundup. This morning, a boat captain is facing 13 counts of reckless endangerment after his boat capsized near the Statue of Liberty. A mother and her infant daughter were killed. 12 other passengers were rescued. The U.S. Coast Guard investigating what caused the accident. And Hunter Biden gave an update on his dad's prostate cancer. He says the disease has metastasized to President Biden's bones. The former president revealed his cancer diagnosis about 4 months after he left the White House. And Congresswoman Alexandria Ocasio-Cortez shared a glimpse into her personal life.
1: I have made the decision to start freezing my eggs. I think we need to show more depictions of women having full

0: lives in every context and every choice.
1: All right, the 36-year-old says she's aware a political risk could come with her sharing her decision to freeze her eggs. She says she's not going to let that stop her from speaking about it. She also acknowledged that she comes from a, quote, privileged place because the egg freezing process is long and expensive. And Lulu, you said you actually watched this all the way through. Mm-hmm. She didn't just say she was doing it. She, like, showed some of the process ahead of egg retrieval.
2: I mean, this is the thing that is so interesting about AOC as a political figure in our culture.
1: And a generational figure.
2: Let's think about when she first burst on the scene in her late 20s. I mean, she has really sort of encapsulated this very confessional relationship that she has with voters. And so this is part and parcel. But what was interesting to me as just a political matter is the way there was a big preamble that she did before she said that she was freezing her eggs, which is, you know, I have been thinking a lot about this. There's a very personal decision that I'm gonna make. And she was kind of winding up a thing which put in everyone's mind, is this going to be how she makes her announcement, you know, that she was seeking a different office or a higher office?
1: Well, it was about her future.
2: It is about her future. And you know, but this is the thing that she does. She's very good at framing the conversation, at making people talk about things that she wants people to talk about, and makes it into a political
1: matter.
2: Like,
1: she never just says something. She's like, here's how you should think about the thing I'm thinking about.
2: So it's not just like I'm freezing my eggs. It's a personal decision because I'm 36 now, and I might want to have children. But it's also like, I want you to see me as a full person, as a woman, a working woman in the world, as a political figure in the world, and this is the cost of what I do.
3: But there's something a little bit regressive about that language, right? The idea that, oh, in order to be a full person, you have to delay motherhood. So AOC is almost 37. She's been with the same partner for over a decade. She can do whatever she wants, right? She can freeze her eggs. She can delay it. But why can't we accept the idea that a woman in a position of power, and Elise Stefanik, who has a newborn, Amy Coney Barrett, who has 11 children or some very high... You can be a mother and also be a very influential person in politics. Again, her body, her choice. I'm not telling her what to do.
1: Yeah.
3: But the idea that to be a full person, you have to choose one or the other, that seems very regressive.
1: I think
3: feminist.
1: She's also wondering if the voters will penalize her, which sometimes they do when it comes to women in office. We know we have a tough time of it sometimes. I want you guys to stay with me. It's been 30 years since Tupac Shakur was killed. Now someone is finally going on trial for his murder. We're going to talk about why prosecutors say they can prove their case after all these years. And then there's the Republican congressman telling people to eat ramen.

0: on CNN and next day on the CNN app.
1: Say what he said 30 years ago. Got money for war, can't feed the poor. That's still relevant. That's still active, relevant, current statement today. You know, and he has a lot of wisdom in his music.
2: It's been nearly 30 years since the murder of one of the most influential artists in history, and we're still asking who killed Tupac. Today, jury selection begins in the trial against the only person ever charged in his death, Dwayne Davis, who goes by the name Keefe D. He's not accused of pulling the trigger, but rather orchestrating the whole thing. Now, he was arrested back in 2023. Tupac Shakur was killed in a drive-by shooting near the Las Vegas Strip on September 7, 1996. And Davis is one of the only people still alive who was at the scene of the crime, the other person being Suge Knight. And he's serving a 28-year prison sentence in another case. So today, that moment in history returns to the spotlight.
3: So what they got you for, man?
4: Biggest case in Las Vegas history.
3: Oh, yeah?
4: Yeah.
3: Like recent?
4: September 7th, 1996. I ain't worried, but I ain't care.
2: So joining me now, former federal prosecutor Elise Adamson. Welcome back. Okay, it's been a long time coming because Keefe D's been running his mouth the entire time. I mean, just to be honest, he's been very candid about what has happened. I want to play an example from when he was talking about this publicly.
5: You said the shots came from the back. Big Dre, Orlando. Who shot Tupac?
6: The keeper for the code of the streets. It just came from the back seat, bro.
7: Hanging out the window like he was in a parade.
5: Tupac.
7: Yeah, he was.
5: So what happens next?
7: And we just came and I ain't gonna go into the details like that, you know what I'm saying? But you know, you got it in a book.
2: He wrote a book, and then he said a ghostwriter wrote the book.

0: book, and so he distanced himself from comments there. Is all of this just going to come up in the trial? Like, can they build a timeline based on everything he said publicly?
1: Oh, Audie, absolutely. This entire trial is brought compliments of the defendant himself, Mr. Davis, because had he not run his mouth, as you just said, and wrote a book and gone on all of these podcasts, the government wouldn't have enough evidence in this case. This entire case, the linchpin of this case, is the defendant's own confession, which was what makes this so interesting, because the prosecution essentially has to prove to the jury that Mr. Davis can be believed, that everything he said can be corroborated, because they really don't have anything else at this point.
0: One of the things they talked about was him speaking to investigators in, quote, a proffer. You'll probably explain what that is, back in 2008. And in the interview, he said Tupac had assaulted his nephew. And so that Davis says he got his nephew a gun, who then went on to shoot Tupac. And so he basically is talking about a motive and talking about the gunman. And then you mentioned a witness, Suge Knight, but he's behind bars. Can they get Suge on the stand?
1: Well, they want to get Suge on the stand. He's on the prosecution's witness list, but he's already indicated that he's going to refuse to testify. So we're going to have to see what happens there. The proffer you mentioned, let's talk about that. So a proffer session, usually it's kind of an off-the-record conversation you have with authorities. And what authorities promise in exchange for information is that they're not going to prosecute you for anything you say in that room. But here's the important part, Audie, that Mr. Davis did not understand. That meant they couldn't prosecute him for things he said in that room during that session. People don't typically leave a proffer session and then write a tell-all book. And so he opened the door, that is something we say in trial, yeah, to all of this by then writing the book. And actually now they fought in court. Some of what he said in the proffer section might come out in the trial. So it's seeing the light
0: of day. So the minute he started to talk more, everything he said in that room became like, well, wait a second, we got to double check. And now you can say it out loud.
1: That's right.
0: All right. I want to move away from that because I think people are going to be watching that case really, really closely and talk about another one that is making headlines that I'm watching closely. And that is the Lindsay Clancy murder trial. So this is the Massachusetts mom accused of killing her three children. And today, jurors will continue to hear from the psychiatrist who saw Clancy the day before the killings. Now, Clancy's defense argues that she was over-medicated, that she was suffering from postpartum psychosis when she killed her children, and that her medical team failed in its duty of care. So last week, three psychiatrists who saw Clancy in the months leading up to the murders explained why they did not diagnose her postpartum psychosis.
2: I assess what their mood is like, what they're saying that they're feeling, and how they appear visually. I assess what their thoughts are like. So are their thoughts disorganized, where it's really hard to understand? They're jumping around and you can't follow their line of thought. I assess what the thought content is, if it's particularly about anything very bizarre or very paranoid, that would be potentially indicative of psychosis.
3: And did you note any signs or symptoms of psychosis with Ms. Clancy that day?
2: No.
0: Okay, so this isn't just saying insanity plea or something like that. This is very specific, this idea of postpartum psychosis. So talk about the role of the psychiatrist coming to the stand. What is each side trying to reveal about what they did in the months leading up to her actions?
1: Right. So the postpartum psychosis is a form of insanity because this is the defense that she did not appreciate her actions when she committed these murders. So the prosecution is calling all these psychiatrists who actually treated Ms. Clancy to demonstrate that she was in control, that she had this organized thinking, that she could appreciate her actions at the time. Now, the defense right now is trying to cross-examine these witnesses and bring out that perhaps her medical providers failed to detect her deteriorating mental state. They're still in the prosecution's case in chief. The defense is also expected to put on some of their own experts. So it's going to be a battle of the experts.
0: And her husband had said that the day of the deaths, of the killings, was one of her best days in terms of her mental health. So what you're saying is you've got these psychiatrists up there and everyone is saying, did you not diagnose because you failed somehow, or did you not diagnose because actually nothing was wrong with her?
1: That's exactly right. It's not that nothing was wrong with her. She did have diagnosed mental illness, but this is very specific. It was the mental illness so severe that she lacked criminal responsibility for her actions. And it's actually the prosecution's burden to prove that she had the substantial capacity to appreciate her actions. So it's a very nuanced argument.
0: It is.
1: And that's why we have all of these experts testifying.
0: Okay, Lisa, I hope we can follow this case again with you. Thank you so much.
1: Thank you, Adi.
0: All right, next on CNN this morning, a simmering Republican ideological civil war over this question: how much should a burrito cost? Plus,
4: it was just really an honor to get to share a conversation, to hear his advice on the campaign.
0: President Obama calls Michigan's Abdul El-Sayed, but would he actually hit the road with him?

0: We're committed to ensuring Gaza is demilitarized, properly governed, and beautifully rebuilt. It's going to be a great plan.
1: President Trump's peace plan for Gaza hitting a snag, Israel.
2: Israel rejects the 15-point plan. I heard that there were those who said, you didn't say it, but we did say it, and here I am saying it again.
1: So Israel's Prime Minister Benjamin Netanyahu demanding the full disarmament of Hamas before his troops withdraw from the Strip. It's a risky move in an already fractured relationship, breaking with Trump in a time where support for Israel is already dwindling in the U.S. I want to bring in CNN's Jeremy Diamond in Jerusalem. And Jeremy, let's just start. Netanyahu is facing re-election this October. Why do you think he spoke so forcefully on this now?
3: Well, if you just look at what happened in basically the 10 days between when President Trump announced this as a historic kind of monumental step towards establishing peace and security for the region, and when the Israeli prime minister said he rejected this plan outright, what you saw in between was pretty widespread rejection of this disarmament plan by various corners of the Israeli political spectrum, but in particular, the right-wing members of Netanyahu's own government, including the national security minister, Itamar Ben-Gvir, his finance minister, Bezalel Smotrich, who both said very clearly that they wanted to bring this up for a vote, that they wanted this plan to be rejected out of hand. And then you have the Israeli prime minister at a meeting of his government yesterday saying those very same words, saying Israel rejects the 15-point document, that is this roadmap that was agreed to between the Board of Peace and Hamas that would lay out a pathway for Hamas to ultimately be disarmed as long as Israel also takes certain steps, including stopping its strikes in the Gaza Strip, moving its troops back to the yellow line as agreed to back in October, and then eventually having a phased withdrawal of Israeli troops. Now, Hamas has responded to this. Bassem Naim, a member of Hamas's political bureau, saying that we expect the mediators and the American guarantor to pressure Netanyahu and his government to adhere to the roadmap and not obstruct the process for internal political and electoral reasons. But it is important to note that it is not completely black and white. And that's because we've learned of already, and we've seen some changes already in Gaza in terms of Israeli strikes that have significantly decreased. An Israeli source had told us that now targeted killings need to be approved at the highest levels of Israel's military in order to move forward. And a Board of Peace official is echoing some of that, saying that while politics are certainly accentuating things right now in Israel, that we are, quote, seeing cooperation behind the scenes. That from a Board of Peace official suggesting that while Israel is publicly rejecting this, they're at least cooperating with certain aspects behind the scenes. Audie.
1: Okay, that's Jeremy Diamond from Jerusalem. Thank you so much. I want to turn to some domestic politics here. Former President Barack Obama getting off the sidelines, maybe, in Michigan. Obama called Abdul El-Sayed after his victory late last week in the primaries. Obama encouraged him to unite the party after a bitter primary. But will the former president actually hit the campaign trail for him?
4: This is a guy who I watched come up. I never saw myself in politics until I saw him give that 2004 speech on the DNC floor. It's the first time I ever saw myself reflected in politics at all. So it was just really an honor to get to share a conversation, to hear his advice on the campaign. And I'm looking forward to moving forward here in this campaign with that advice.
1: Okay, group chat is back. I want to show this headline from Vox. Don't call this man the next Obama, which I think is very tempting. I think if Democrats want something more than a Rogan of the left, they probably would just like an Obama of the present. What's your sense of what do you see in this phone call? Is it just about, hey, make sure to reconcile, or is it, hey, you have my backing?
5: I don't know exactly, but what I will say is that Obama is playing a very key role in trying to unite the party in advance of these elections. And I think it's a more active role than he has played in previous cycles. And that is because the stakes are high. And there is, frankly, at this point, no leader of the Democratic Party that has the same kind of stature and weight that Obama has. And so that phone call is really an important one. That said, Abdul El-Sayed has said not very nice things in the past about former President Obama, has tried to distance himself from some of the policies that Obama had during, in the Middle East, et cetera, et cetera.
1: Well,
5: so
1: the nice things,
5: it's not cozy.
1: The nice things are the things we've heard from, I think, Democrat critics for a long time. He said, as with many of the outcomes of Obama's presidency, inspiring intentions unfulfilled or reversed. I think that's a pretty actually kind of common sentiment you hear on the left. Can we talk briefly about Mike Rogers? He is talking about the fact that Abdel Sayed has a lot of work to do with those voters who voted for Stevens, who were in more rural parts of the state. Here's an example of what he had to say.
6: And to the vast majority of people across Michigan who do not want to throw their support behind a campaign filled with anger, divisiveness, calls for violence, and the views that are out of touch with your values, well, you have a home with us.
1: So he's not Ken Paxton, but he has his work cut out for him. Can you talk about why? What is it that why this is still close despite what he's saying and despite a lot of work to do with those voters who voted for Stevens, who were in more rural parts of the state? Here's an example of what he had to say.
6: And to the vast majority of people across Michigan who do not want to throw their support behind a campaign filled with anger, divisiveness, calls for violence, and the views that are out of touch with your values, well, you have a home with us.
1: So he's not Ken Paxton, but he has his work cut out for him. Can you talk about why? What is it that why this is still close despite what he's saying and despite an electorate that maybe right now isn't fully aligned with what Abdel Sayed's proved his electorate is?
7: It's not just rural voters he's appealing to. He's appealing to the black voters that overwhelmingly went for Haley Stevens. My husband's from Michigan, and he told me beforehand, he said, this will be the Dearborn versus the Detroit election. And that is largely what the primary looked like, right? Haley Stevens cleaned up with black voters, with non-college educated voters. And Michigan, I think, has the fourth lowest population of college graduates. And that's why Republicans see a pickup here, you know? And that's why, you know, it might be a bit of an own goal that, it's Ken Paxton that they're going to have to dump a lot of money behind, because that money could go very far in Michigan.
1: Begging, I think, on Sunday. He was saying, look, we're going to need more money here in Washington, so it's not subtle.
7: Everyone knew that making Texas choosing Ken Paxton, especially since it's James Tallarico, means that that's going to be a bit of a money suck. Mike Rogers might be uniquely positioned to do as well as any Republican can. Remember, he very narrowly lost to Alyssa Slotkin, who ran straight down the middle. She tried to make herself look as moderate as possible.
1: He wasn't able to win on a Trump year, right? He wasn't able to take advantage of coattails.
8: So now you have El Sayed trying to make this the contrast election, saying that Mike Rogers is going to be a rubber stamp for Donald Trump, trying to put Trump on the ballot, and frustrations potentially with President Trump as something to, you know, as a talking point in this election. But I did want to say on the Obama point, you asked about what it might signal in this. We saw a similar pattern with Mondani in New York, where first there was a phone call where he offered behind the scenes to be a sounding board for him, just to get to know you sort of call. And then several months later, over some time, then we saw him make that visit to New York City to appear with him. So we don't know what former President Obama might do in the end, right?
1: You're saying we've got a precedent.
8: That's the way that he is.
5: I think they want to see, he wants to see how this goes, what else might come out.
1: I like her analogy, because Mondani had only won 51% of the vote in New York. He needed someone to come in and be like, hey, there's some more work to do. Hold on one second. All of this is about, to me, the economy. Everyone is trying to come up with a message to say to voters, we can figure out how to make your lives better economically, however they're doing that. And that's because Trump's handling of the economy right now is massively underwater. 70% disapprove in our last CNN poll. And so now there is a fight about this, and the proxy battle is over burritos. Apparently, burritos are the reasons why people can't afford stuff. This started with this post from Turning Point USA spokesman. He says, hey, a burrito costing $20 is partially Biden's fault, and also basic things cost too much. Then a fellow conservative, Congressman Dan Crenshaw, says, look, this debate is dumb. People should get a job and eat ramen. So voters are clear. Affordability is on the ballot in November.
9: Now the Republicans are acting concerned. They're all a bunch of Susan Collins's and concerned. Too little, too late. The burrito is $20 and you ain't doing nothing about it. We're going to do something about it in November.
1: Group chat is back. I know for us in Washington, we end up being like, but Medicare for all, and also this policy and that policy. And I feel like that guy kind of summed it up with the burrito's $20, and it shouldn't be. And the White House isn't like, and this is what we've done to make this cheaper since Biden was office. They're like, it's Biden's fault still. It just hasn't worked itself out.
7: I mean, the White House has missed the point that real wages under Biden's presidency throughout the full 4 years fell about 4%. Under Trump, real average weekly earnings per the BLS have risen about,
1: but
7: I think
1: Crenshaw
7: it's 1.2%.
1: Crenshaw isn't saying that. Crenshaw could say that, but instead he says, stop whining, get a job, eat ramen like the rest of us did in college on a budget with four roommates. And then he says, the market doesn't care what you think something should cost. Only communists care because they set prices. Are you a communist or are you an adult male capable of handling his own
7: It's tough
1: itch?
7: Love. It's tough love because we all know
1: voters like tough love?
7: No, they don't. I mean, okay. that's why even the majority of Republicans think that we shouldn't reform Social Security, even though anyone that's looked at the data knows it's going bust in, what, 3-4 years
1: voters
7: anyway?
1: Voters don't love tough
7: no,
1: love.
7: No, they don't love tough love. The fact is, a burrito is not $20. Having a personal chef cook a burrito and then a personal courier deliver it to your house is $20.
1: Like,
7: and
1: courier,
7: that's a very different thing.
1: Uber or DoorDash?
7: Yes, okay. Yes. That is a very novel concept, right? Growing up...
1: But just to be clear, for a generation of young people coming out of the pandemic, if you tell them your DoorDash is a personal courier and personal chef instead of I'm getting a burrito and I'm Klarna-ing my DoorDash, they don't hear you. You know, they don't think of themselves as like having a butler. They think of themselves as getting a burrito.
7: I still think, though, that this is missing the forest for the trees because it's true that affordability is the number one voter concern. It's why Donald Trump is president. There's no other reason. It's not about trans athletes. It was affordability. But the affordability crisis under Trump is now disproportionately really about housing. It isn't really about consumer prices, right? We've seen it in the polling.
1: Which he also didn't want to promote. Yeah.
7: So this is why it was probably a political mistake for Trump not to staple himself onto the housing bill, because it was a lot of his ideas, and it was Tim Scott that really authored it.
1: Let you have a word here.
5: Yeah. No, I agree with her.
1: Oh, okay. Francesca.
8: I mean, no, this is the divide that's taking place in the Republican Party, which is how to talk about affordability issues. This $20 burrito
1: story. When you've been not given anything to talk about just yet.
8: Started when Turning Point USA, you know, a MAGA-aligned group, was talking about the affordability, and that's where this all came from and spiraled from there. And on the housing issue, that was what Republicans on Capitol Hill were saying, which is we're serving up a bipartisan win, put your name on the bill.
7: And he just couldn't do it.
8: But the president didn't want to do that because he wanted to focus on the Save America Act, which he,
7: people don't care about, right?
8: And the election isn't going to
1: happen. Well, someone cares about it.
8: The Save America Act is not going to happen. The Senate's gone. The House is gone. That's not going to happen at this point. And so over the next 6 weeks, you know, the White House and Republicans are going to have to really hone their message on the economy and on the issues that voters care about as they try, you know, to keep the House and Senate.
5: But more importantly, President Trump should not step on that message. He's been seen to be incapable of delivering it with any consistency. He keeps on going off message, talking about the ballroom and other things that interest him, like this, like relitigating the 2020 election. So he should just allow Republicans to actually go out and focus on that message.
1: If he thinks that he is the message, like he's the selling point, would he do that?
7: I mean, making America prosperous again and increasing real wages, that is a win for him, and the White House needs to own it, right? For all the talk about the bottom's going to fall out of the labor market, it's going to happen. We have zero evidence of that, right? The unemployment rate is a full point lower than the half-century average. Jobs are good. The stock market's doing incredibly.
1: Yeah.
7: Real wage growth is still higher.
1: So the key is if you have stocks, great. If you need to DoorDash your burrito, less so. You guys, thank you so much for being here. I want to thank you for waking up with us. We've got a lot of headlines coming up this week, including the stalemate over the Strait of Hormuz and the latest round of demands from Iran. We're going to be talking about that. We've got a number of primaries that are happening around the country as well. So we won't just be talking about Michigan forever. There's more conversation ahead when it comes to electoral politics. I'm Audie Cornish, and the headlines are next.
10: Breaking overnight, the president says the U.S. is low-keying negotiations with Iran, so low-key that apparently Tehran says there are no talks, period, releasing new demands to reopen the Strait of Hormuz, spiking oil prices as you were sleeping. A captain now faces charges after a boat capsized near the Statue of Liberty, killing a woman and her baby. And a very angry, angry hippo. We flipped these pictures, unfortunately. A hippo charges at a boat full of tourists. The frightening chase caught on camera. I'm John Berman, reading lines that are supposed to be Sarah Seidner's. I heard the footsteps. I think she's here shortly. Kate is out today. This is CNN News Central. All right, new signs this morning that the U.S. might be losing control of both friend and foe in the Middle East. President Trump tells Axios, quote, we are low-keying it with Tehran, adding, quote, we are only semi-negotiating with them. This is yet a new shift in tone after the president indicated last week that the U.S. and Iran were close again, he said at the time, to a deal. But now Iran has toughened its demands for opening the Strait of Hormuz. A deal does not seem at hand. And oil prices, they jumped overnight, reflecting concerns on what might happen next. That's on the foe side. As for friends, U.S. ally Israel has rejected the president's peace plan for Gaza, demanding Hamas fully disarm before any Israeli forces withdraw. Let's start, though, with these new low-key negotiations. CNN's Kevin Liptak is at the White House this morning. How low-key are we talking? Like, no-key or low-key?
11: I think low-key. And the president seems to be describing this waited-out approach, saying that he's essentially content to allow the economic damage to pile up on Iran and believing that that will force them to eventually cave to his demands when it comes to the Strait of Hormuz, when it comes to the nuclear program. Now, when he says that we are only, quote, semi-negotiating with him, that is very different from what we heard from the president, other administration officials last week, who kept saying that we were only a day or two away from this deal to reopen the Strait of Hormuz. Now the president saying that Iran is in very bad shape economically, and that eventually those financial pressures will cause the regime to cave. But we saw over the weekend almost the exact opposite. The Iranian regime actually hardening its demands to reopen the strait, issuing this new set of fresh requirements, including that the U.S. end threats or insults against Iran, that the U.S. lift the naval blockade of Iranian ports and remove its military assets in the region, that it pay a compensation to Iran for damage over the course of this war, and that the U.S. lift all sanctions on Iran and unfreeze all of its assets. Now, that last point in particular, I think, will be a non-starter for President Trump, who has repeatedly insisted that financial relief will only come once Iran abandons its nuclear program. And of course, the pressures on President Trump are also piling up. Economic pressure, political pressure, military pressure as well. The price of Brent crude now hovering back around $80 a gallon. We've also seen this debate inside the administration over those dwindling munitions stockpiles. We just learned over the weekend that the Pentagon had sent a memo to defense contractors urging them to ramp up production. And of course, we have the president's own advisors. We're learning that many of them, including the Joint Chiefs Chairman, General Dan Kane, has begun talking privately among other officials about trying to find an off-ramp in this conflict. At the same time, what you've seen in the region over the weekend is potential expansion and escalation. The Houthi rebels in Yemen targeting a refinery in Saudi Arabia, just underscoring that even though the president may be low-keying it in his words, events and actors in the region may have very different ideas of how this will go.
10: Yeah, it's an interesting shift in tone, maybe indicating the president will stop claiming a deal is at hand, trying to put this on the back burner, maybe diminish its importance as we head in to the midterms this November. Kevin Liptak at the White House, thank you very much. Sarah?
12: All right, thank you, John. Federal prosecutors are taking over the case against the captain who boat capsized near the Statue of Liberty, killing a young mother and her five-month-old baby. The capsizing sparked a huge emergency response on Saturday night. Take a look.
13: Port of New York Harbor near the Statue of Liberty, reporting people in the water. 2 at an Anson Manhattan Box 8420. It's going to be in New York Harbor near the Statue of Liberty for people in the water.
12: Jeez. Radio shot yesterday shows authorities recovering that boat. You see it there capsized. It's still overturned there and underwater. This morning, officials are looking into whether the boat was operating illegally. Joining me now, CNN's Mark Morales, who, you know, heard this call go out. Give us some sense of what authorities are looking at, what they think happened here, and this idea that perhaps this boat may not have been, you know, operating legally.
14: Well, federal charges here makes a lot of sense. Firstly, because that water, that's their jurisdiction. U.S. Coast Guard patrols that water. They have the rights and regulations for that specific area. The other key part to know about here is safety. The U.S. Coast Guard is very, very interested in making sure that those waterways are safe, and not just the waterways, but that the people that are on those waterways are actually safe. Their regulations say that there's any boat, any sort of commuter boat that has more than 6 passengers on it, these are charter boats, anything with more than 6 passengers has to meet their regulations. And that's the key here, because that could make this illegal if they didn't meet those regulations. And when you think about that evening, you can imagine how chaotic that scene was with these passengers in the water, flagging down a Good Samaritan boat before the actual NYPD, FDNY, U.S. Coast Guard boats all descended upon there. Because those guys all know they have minutes to get the people out of that water. And when we think back to the boat operator, he was charged by the NYPD. The feds are taking this case. He could be charged as early as today.
12: It is really disturbing just who ends up. Can you give us some sense of the victims in this?
14: Well, we know that a mother and a child were lost in this whole incident. They're trying to go through right now and figure out what exactly they were doing there, why they were all on this boat, and exactly what happened. Because as you've alluded to, there's ramifications here. There's a mother and child that are ripped away from their families right now.
12: Yeah, it's really disturbing. This 5-month-old baby and her mom gone, and so many other people terrified after this. The case goes forward. I know you'll be following all this. Thank you so much, Mark Morales, for great reporting from you. All right, ahead, a new warning from health officials. If you're headed to the beach, where cases of a deadly flesh-eating bacteria are on the rise in at least 2 states. Plus, a surprising announcement from Congresswoman Alexandria Ocasio-Cortez. Why she is going public about freezing her eggs. And one of the most terrifying moments she has ever experienced. That's how one woman on board this boat described this chase. Look what's chasing them.

0: This morning, crews across the Pacific Northwest and Western Canada are battling out-of-control wildfires that have claimed at least four lives. That's just so far. In British Columbia, more than 20,000 people have been forced to evacuate. A top official described it like a bomb going off. And in Washington State, they're dealing with new outbreaks and the worst fire season in more than 30 years. Let's get right to CNN's Derek Van Dam tracking all of this. What are you seeing this morning, Derek?
1: Yeah, John, here's some of the images from this weekend in the Okanagan Lake region. This is in British Columbia, Summerland, the Peaceland area. I've got friends here. I visit this area frequently. It is a beautiful part of the world, but it has been just zapped of moisture. We have a drought that's ongoing, high temperatures, and this time of the year, wildfires are often prevalent, and it caught these people off guard. 20,000 people evacuated at a moment's notice because of the flames ripping down the mountainsides there. Let's try and put this all into perspective. We know this has been the summer of smoke version 2.0, because last summer was another smoky summer. Now, this really just shows you North America, since the middle of July, how the smoke has evolved and impacted millions upon millions from the Great Lakes to the East Coast, now to the Pacific Northwest with our new fires into Washington, as well as into British Columbia and portions of Oregon. So stepping back even further, where are we in terms of year to date and comparing that to average? I'll give you a hint. We are way above average where we should be this time of year. Normally, the 10-year average, about 4 million acres burned so far. We've topped that, 6.3 million acres. Several large active wildfires burning out of control, really concentrated across the Pacific Northwest and into southern British Columbia, obviously fueled by the hot temperatures, but of course the wind, a big story helping fuel the flames. Now here's a look at the fire weather threat today. It is elevated across Wyoming, Idaho, into northern Nevada, and portions of central California. These are the areas we're watching for this afternoon, but we know we still have the ongoing fires smoldering across east of the Cascades. That's what's degrading the quality of the air. We have air quality alerts for millions of Americans and millions of Canadians right now as these wildfires continue to kind of just billow out the smoke, but that's getting pushed around by very slow-moving upper-level winds, kind of locking it in place and making it very unhealthy to spend any reasonable amount of time outdoors. So will we get rain to help with the wildfires? The answer is very little in the future. We want more of this. We need more of this desperately. And the temperatures here not showing much sign of relief either. John?
0: All right. And they need that relief soon. Derek Van Dam, thank you so much for that update. So will there finally be an answer as to who killed Tupac Shakur? A trial 30 years in the making begins today. And bull on the lam. And not just that. Local law enforcement says he resisted arrest.

Nearly 30 years after one of hip-hop's most influential artists was killed, the long-awaited trial for the murder of Tupac Shakur is finally getting underway, with jury selection beginning today. Shakur was killed in a drive-by shooting in Las Vegas in 1996 at the height of his career. Dwayne Keefe D. Davis is the only person ever charged in connection with his death. He was pleaded not guilty to one count of murder with the use of a deadly weapon. Davis is not accused, though, of pulling the trigger. Rather, prosecutors say he helped orchestrate the shooting. Tupac Shakur was riding in a BMW with Death Row Records co-founder Suge Knight when a white Cadillac pulled up alongside them and opened fire. Knight is on the prosecution's witness list and could be called to testify. Davis was arrested in 2023. Joining me now, CNN legal analyst and criminal defense attorney Joey Jackson. There's a lot going on with this case because Dwayne Keefe D, that was his nickname, Davis, has said during police interviews and in a 2019 memoir that he was in the car during this time and admitted that he helped plan this thing. So he's

0: and his nephew was in the backseat. He handed him the gun. After he procured the gun, his nephew pulled the trigger. He told him everything. Now, that wasn't supposed to go anywhere with regard to being used against him later on. How does it come in, Sarah? It comes in because he has been out there after that 2008 interview talking about it, right? He's been, certainly, there were podcasts about it. He's been talking to the media about it. Yep. He wrote a book about it. So the judge said, hey, defense, you want this out? I'm letting it in. Your client effectively waived that. Now, that's not the end of the story, though, because the defense is going to argue that that's puffery. He was built into this 2008 story. There was rumor out there about the fact that he was talking. He figured he'd get notoriety. He'd sell some books on it. This is not what he really did. It was bravado. It's complete fabrication. And that's what the defense will say in order to make that statement, right? He's been, certainly, there were podcasts about it. He's been talking to the media about it. He wrote a book about it. So the judge said, hey, defense, you want this out? I'm letting it in. Your client effectively waived that. Now, that's not the end of the story, though, because the defense is going to argue that that's puffery. He was built into this 2008 story. There was rumor out there about the fact that he was talking. He figured he'd get notoriety. He'd sell some books on it. This is not what he really did. It was bravado. It's complete fabrication. And that's what the defense will say in order to make that statement not as apparent and lively and credible to the jury, because if they believe it, he may have some problems.
1: I'm going to have you put on your sort of 90s, 90s hat, 90s kid hat, as well as your attorney hat. Give us some sense of the significance of this case, because for 30 years, people have been talking about this case, the rumors surrounding this case. This was part of the East Coast, West Coast feud.
0: That's right.
1: This sort of culminated in the death of Tupac Shakur, who was,
0: right,
1: at the time, the most famous rapper perhaps in the country or the world. And to this day, there are still bad feelings and rumors about exactly who was involved in all this.
0: Yeah, there's no question about it. And, you know, to think about the fact that 30 years later, here we are, and just blocks away from where he was murdered, this is, trial is taking place.
1: Yeah.
0: And so, yes, I think that there's going to be, you know, the questioning of the jury with respect to what they knew about the 90s, how they felt about Tupac, right? Whether they have any biases associated with that, because it's been a long time coming. And so the fact is that when you get a rapper of this notoriety at the time who's gone, could there be people who just want accountability? All that will be vetted through the jury. However, when you look and examine it, right, we go back to the fact that you had this statement. So we finally get justice for Tupac. Mm. The defense is going to argue, where's your murder weapon? Where's the Cadillac I was in, right? They're going to make arguments as to where are the other witnesses? Where's your DNA evidence? Where are your forensics? And so it's going to be a true battle between the two. And I think the way you get to a right place is by vetting the jury to ask them questions about the 90s, to ask them questions about their feelings, to ask them about their biases. So when you impanel a jury of 12 and multiple alternates, you can get people who can assess the case based upon the facts and nothing but the facts, so help you. Raise your right hand.
1: That's right. We will wait and see, but this is going to be widely watched because there are still films being made about what happened in 1996 to Tupac Shakur and who was really behind it. We may never know, but this might tell us some details. Thank you so much, Joey Jackson. It's good to see you.
0: Thank you, Sarah.
1: Right, still ahead. The White House is defending Trump's economy, but new numbers show Republicans are losing their edge with voters as cost of living worries increases. And start your engines. We'll tell you about this 9-hour, yes, those are lawnmowers,

0: President Trump is signaling a shift in strategy with Iran, favoring economic pressure over new military attacks, at least for now. In an interview with Axios, the president said, quote, "We are low-keying it with Tehran," adding, "We are only semi-negotiating with them." It comes as the Pentagon is pushing defense contractors to ramp up weapons productions as concerns grow over a dwindling stockpile. And oil prices, of course, up again after Iran toughened its demands for reopening the Strait of Hormuz. Joining me now is Democratic Congressman Bill Keating from Massachusetts. He is on the House Armed Services and Foreign Affairs Committees. Thank you so much for getting up early for us, being here with us. Let me start with this. What the president said to Axios, that we are only semi-negotiating with them, we are low-keying it, what does that mean to you?
1: It means the president is finally shifting and I think dealing with reality. He also said in the reports that he's asking his general, General King, his top general, for an off-ramp. Interestingly enough, that should be a diplomatic ask, not a military one, but we're seeing it happen. The reality is set in. I hate to say it as an American, but, you know, he has to retreat from where he is. What you're seeing is the beginning of a capitulation that is reality here. Number one, he's moved away from the nuclear issue. He's now said in the last few days that he's not going to negotiate that. He'll rather just use a military alternative in the future. You've seen in terms of the regime change issue. I've talked to Gulf partner leaders. And they have told me that there has been a hardline shift there with the Revolutionary Guard, the strong military force, is now calling the shots in Iran. They weren't calling it to that extent before. And you're seeing things occur in the region around him where defense pacts between Pakistan and Turkey and Saudi Arabia, leaving the U.S. out of this, have been occurring. So this is reality. It's sifting in. I suspect politically he'll declare victory and at the same time be in a retreat from that position.
0: I want to ask you about what, if indeed Democrats, for example, retake the House in just a few months from now, what will Democrats do if this is still ongoing? What is the best plan, do you think, that as advice to the president to get out of what is being called a quagmire by quite a few people?
1: First, we should be doing what he did, should have been doing in the beginning. We should be having public hearings so that not only members of Congress will be advised about what the strategy is, but the American people. They were left out, along with our allies in the region. This was with Israel, this was a go-it-alone project, and Trump bears that responsibility himself because he didn't clue in the American people. So there'll be hearings in this regard, and there'll be oversight. You know, we can't get answers, honestly, even in classified settings. We can't get answers about how much money is being expended, what the strategy is, what the next step is. And there's a great deal of frustration in those classified settings, even among Republican members. So you're going to see accountability start in this regard. And it's going to be backed up because there will be a power of the purse strings that will happen as well.
0: You mentioned Israel, and I do want to bring that up because Israel has rejected President Trump's plan when it comes to Gaza. You know, Israel is saying, look, the Hamas has to completely disarm before they pull out. Hamas is saying you have to pull out before we disarm. And he is stuck with these two factions still going at it. What in this scenario, do you think is the best way to end this? And what is your concern about how the president has been dealing with what has been going on in Gaza, between Israel and Gaza?
1: Well, you're correct. You're correct, Sarah. And he's doing it with an October election in the offing. So that I think this is going to be a real difficult situation. I think the 15-point plan the president offered was really dead on arrival from the start. There wasn't buy-in from Israel. There wasn't buy-in from Hamas. And ultimately, what these things have to do to be resolved is what he didn't do in the beginning. We've got to bring in partners in the region. We've got to bring in people internationally to come and enforce anything that's going to be, you know, agreed upon. But right now, there's no expectation that Hamas will really give up all their weapons. There's no expectation that Israel will unilaterally cede that territory they've had particularly with the elections coming.
0: Can I lastly ask you about something that you have commented on that I know you have been concerned about, and that is what's happening in Haiti. In particular, what is also happening here in the U.S. Already there have been some moves to try and push out those with temporary protective status here who are Haitian in places like Springfield, Ohio. It will happen around the country. What is your concern here when it comes to the ending of TPS and the sending back of Haitians to a country that is in dire straits right now?
1: This is all based on Trump's fixation on numbers. If for some reason he wants to create, and Stephen Miller's plan, I think, is to create self-deportation by coercing and putting people in fear, because you can't possibly deport the millions of people that are here. So they're trying to create that scenario. And they're doing it by taking people that are here legally in a legal status that have no criminal background, and indeed create a very important need, being fulfilled by the American people. The Haitian people that are here, so many of them, particularly in Massachusetts, are involved in long-term care issues. They're the attendants that are there helping people, helping our grandparents, our parents, our seniors. They're there in the hospitals, working hard, making sure that people's health care needs being met. They're in the hospitality industry here doing needed jobs. So they're doing this here, creating a great economic, fulfilling a great economic need. They're paying money here to, they're paying their share. They're here peacefully, and they're here legally. The hearing you referenced that I had, at the end of the hearing, the Trump administration official made a mistake, and he said, well, they're not here legally, and I had to correct him. I said, indeed, they are here legally. You pulled the rug out from under. You created that status. In fact, you are sending them home to a more dangerous situation than they left to escape in the first place. And in the meantime, you're hurting the American economy, where you've got so many dedicated people fulfilling needs that so many Americans aren't fulfilling themselves in the job market.
0: Congressman Bill Keating, thank you so much for walking us through all that this morning. John?
2: All right, we're waiting for a new report on inflation this week. As we wait, the White House top economic advisor insists the economy is booming despite tough news on wages and a very disappointing jobs report.
3: Bottom line is that if you look at the overall economy, then things are really, really booming. As an example, there are 83,000 construction workers building factories right now. That's a number that we've never seen before. Initial claims for unemployment insurance are the lowest they've been since World War II. There are more job openings than there are unemployed workers.
2: What he left out, the economy lost 23,000 jobs last month, much worse than expected. It fell way short of expectations. June and May were also revised lower. Let's get to CNN senior reporter Matt Egan for the latest on this. I should also note manufacturing jobs are down since President Trump took office a second time. I mean, there are warning signs all across the board here.
4: Yeah, John, it's pretty hard to square this description from the White House economist of a booming economy with the economic data, especially the surprisingly weak July jobs report. I mean, when the economy is booming, it's adding tens, maybe hundreds of thousands of jobs a month. Not happening right now. We're actually losing jobs, right? So May was revised down by 66,000 versus the prior estimate, June by 37,000. July was 118,000 weaker than the consensus. You put it together, you're talking about an economy that has about 250,000 fewer jobs than we thought just a few days ago. And not just that, when the job market is firing on all cylinders, workers, they're kind of lured off the sidelines. Labor supply goes up. That's not happening right now. It's going down. And then you noted wages. When the job market is on fire and the economy is truly booming, their bosses have to pay up to attract and retain talent. That's not happening. Wage growth is at a five-year low. Now, all of this does raise the stakes for this inflation report on Wednesday. The consensus, this is actually an estimate from the Cleveland Fed, is that the monthly rate will be very low at just 0.1%. That's the kind of number, if you extrapolate over across the of a year, that's subdued inflation. However, annual inflation rate is only expected to come down a touch to 3.4%. That is elevated. But look, if this ends up being viewed as a tame inflation report, this could take some pressure off the Federal Reserve from feeling like it has to act soon. It could buy them some more time. And it could also bolster the argument from Chairman Kevin Warsh of the Fed, where he wants some patience here. And him and his colleagues, they don't want to rush interest rate hikes that could further damage the job market. Now, the odds of an interest rate hike at the next meeting of September, right now, it kind of looks like a coin flip, John. 46%. That's down pretty significantly from 67% just a week ago, in part because of that soft July jobs report. Just one other point for you is what's going on with the war in Iran, right? Because we do have a situation where the diplomatic progress seems to have kind of stalled out here. The Strait of Hormuz remains largely closed. And so you do have oil prices still elevated, diesel, jet fuel, and gasoline. And they could stay high if there's no resolution with Iran anytime soon.
2: Yeah, again, just the stream of numbers that have been coming out that are underwhelming is growing and growing and growing, which is why it's so discordant to hear Kevin Hassett say the economy is booming, because it's really the stock market that's booming. The rest of the economy, not as much.
4: Very true.
2: All right, Maddie, thank you very much. All right, with us now, CNN political analyst Zolan Cano-Youngs of the New York Times and Washington Bureau Chief for the Atlanta Journal-Constitution, Tia Mitchell. And I want to put up a chart that was in the Wall Street Journal this morning. This is based on Fox News polling. And you can put this up and see that people favor Democrats on the economy really for the first time in like 13 years. You can see the red line there, who Americans favor on the economy. That's Republicans. That was on top from like 2011 to about a month and a half ago. And then it flipped, Zolan, and now Democrats are favored there. The question is, you know, Kevin Hassett talking about how the economy is booming. Can he keep on shouting that in the face of these poll numbers?
5: We've seen federal administrations do that and face political peril. By do that, I mean point to specific metrics in the economy that fit for a good positive spin, right? Only to ignore what the American public is feeling. And that's the risk. You come off as seeming out of touch here. Yes, you can spotlight that unemployment hasn't really budged. But that then would come at the risk of ignoring the increasing consumer prices and how they're eating into wage gains right now. We know that right there, that's what translates into the economic frustration that poll after poll is showing. You combine Kevin Hassett's message with saying, well, wait, the economy is doing really well, with also President Trump's messaging, which frankly prioritizes the reflecting pool in the ballroom a bit more than talking about any sort of economic policy or how Americans are feeling. You combine those two together, and you're not really getting the empathetic messaging or the attempt to reach people where they're at, which is what political experts would say is pretty pivotal as we get closer to November.
2: Yeah, and Tia, it's August. That's the thing. It's August. November is soon.
6: Yeah, I mean, I think that is what we know privately and even a little bit publicly. More and more, it's starting to trickle out that Republicans are getting frustrated with the president because they wish he would be talking about the economy, affordability, helping them address the issues. We know the frustration when the president did not support the bipartisan housing bill that was like the signature piece of legislation tackling housing affordability. He's not talking about the same things that helped him get elected in 2024. So he's kind of abandoned his own messaging. Like Zolan said, he's talking about the ballroom and building arches and the reflecting pool and foreign policy. Those seem to be his top priorities right now. And that really is counter to his messaging in 2024. I think I just cannot stress how much the president has pivoted away from the core message that helped him get elected. Republicans know that. So it's not just that they're not speaking to the number one issue voters have, which is true. But on top of that, it's appearing that President Trump is not following through on what he campaigned on and what he was elected on.
2: Let's talk more presidential politics, but this time 2028. if you will. Alexandria Ocasio-Cortez, the congresswoman from New York, did, I think, her first Sunday show interview, I think I read it, was like in 2 years. So it's significant that she chose to do it. And, of course, she was asked, Tia, directly, is she planning on running for president? Listen to what she said.
7: I haven't ruled out the possibility, and I'm very humbled to the tremendous amount of support out there. I think that we have a responsibility to remain focused on the midterms and not on our individual aspirations or plans.
8: And running for Senate against Chuck Schumer, is that also something that's possible?
7: I mean, I think that anything is possible at this juncture.
2: Tia, that's as close as you get to an elected official saying, I'm running, basically, at this point. What did you think of that?
6: Absolutely. Yeah, it's absolutely what you say when you're keeping your options open, when you're privately trying to figure out your next steps, when you're wanting to make sure that people know that you're out there looking, but don't want to seem too eager. It's like a classic. Well, not, I won't say a classic, but it's a good way to answer the question that doesn't box you in, but shows that you're keeping your options open. She's a smart politician. She also knows she has the internal polling. She has the research. She knows that voters are looking at her and that she's a prime candidate in 2028. And so now it's up to her to decide what she wants to do.
2: On the smart politician line of thinking there, Zolan, there's been a lot of articles over the last few days, and it came out in the really nice interview Jonathan Carl, my friend, did with her. Alexandria Ocasio-Cortez has maybe nudged a little bit off the far left of the Democratic Party, where she had been seen as residing, I think, for the last several years. It's not like she's a radical conservative or even dead center, but a little bit right of the most, fringe members of the party there. What do you think she's doing on that front?
5: I think she's had more years on the Hill. Right. I think she's had more time in the job at this point. And it seems like you're seeing her sort of navigate this electoral game and the political system. One example that sort of gets to your point, I don't think it's just sort of the various policies and where she is on that pendulum. She still is in the progressive flank, right? She was touring with Bernie Sanders across the country. But a good example of what you're talking about is her hesitancy on endorsements. Right. Like, you did not see AOC just endorsing any candidate thus far in this primary season. She was very particular with that endorsement as well, sort of knowing the political capital that she has. That's something that speaks to now having some years under her belt in Washington and on the Hill and navigating this electoral system, particularly, by the way, as the Democratic Party in general sort of figures out how they're going to take advantage of the opportunity that we were just articulating before. Really, by the way, as the Democratic Party in general sort of figures out how they're going to take advantage of the opportunity that we were just articulating before with the economic vulnerability that President Trump is in. The Democratic Party still needs to figure out exactly what direction they're going to go as far as how to respond to voters' concerns for a better economic solution at this point.
2: Yeah, exactly what you're saying there. I mean, she was slow to endorse Abdul Al-Sayed, although she ultimately did, and she has yet to endorse in Wisconsin. The primary is there tomorrow. Francesca Hong, seen as the Democratic Socialist candidate. She hasn't endorsed. Alexandria Ocasio-Cortez has not endorsed her, notably. Zolan Cano-Youngs, Tia Mitchell, thank you very much for being with us. Sarah?
0: All right. Thank you so much, John. Former President Joe Biden's prostate cancer has spread, and it is getting worse. His son Hunter revealed that in an interview with the BBC on Friday. He said, despite that, President Biden is still speaking out on issues that are important to him.
9: The only thing that I say about my dad, about his health right now, is I wish he would complain more, because it's not good. The cancer has spread, is metastasized into his bones and further. It's very painful, and it's very debilitating in many respects. But he's still out there. He's still doing this thing that is he so believes in this country.
0: No matter your politics, it is amazing that he's still doing things because it is painful. President Biden shared his diagnosis of an aggressive form of cancer in May of last year, just a few months after he left the White House. Hunter says his father's condition has been really hard for the family, but that his dad is staying active. All right. ahead, a warning from health officials. Watch out for symptoms after visiting the beach. What we are learning about a deadly bacterial infection surging on the Gulf Coast. And Hungry Hungry Hippo, come to life. It's real. We'll take you there. Good grief.
10: Have I got news for you? New season premieres.

0: A record book night in the WNBA. Let's get right to CNN's Coy Wire. Coy, raining threes.
1: Raining threes. The Minnesota Lynx are on a dominant run, John. They entered yesterday's game against the Wings looking to become the first team to clinch a playoff spot. They did that, and Kayla McBride set the arena on fire, drilling a WNBA record 10 three-pointers in a single game. Now, this is one of the best shooters on the planet. She goes 10 for 14 from beyond the arc, John. The net might still be smoking. Career high 43 as Minnesota wins 103-90. They have now won 12 of their last 13. The previous record of 9 made threes in a game had been done by 6 different players. Chris Sale found a way to get ejected Sunday before the game even started. After getting called for a controversial balk Saturday, Sale was still barking at umpire Dan Merzel, who called him for the balk. Merzel said, "See you later, Sale. You're not going to talk to me like that." As for the actual game, the Yankees' Trent Grisham launched a homer into another zip code to tie the game in the eighth. So we go to extras. That's where Michael Harris II delivers the knockout blow. Braves win 2-1, snapping a 4-game skid against the Yankees. Sale got tossed. Atlanta got bounced back. Now, somebody check Milwaukee's Luis Lara's cleats for Rocket Boosters. Watch this. Look at him go. Extra innings potential. Go-ahead run for Minnesota, but he tracks that thing down. That keeps it tied at 3. And then in the bottom of the 10th, Jake Bowers, already with a homer, says, "I got you." Game-winning knock. Brewers take it 4-3. Lara saved the game with the glove. Bowers ended it with the bat. One day after throwing 109 pitches, John, with 11 strikeouts and a shutout, Clayton, North Carolina star Anna Lynn Clark comes right back and throws 93 more pitches, 6 strikeouts, as Clayton beats Owensboro, Kentucky 2-0 to win the Little League Softball World Series. Back-to-back shutouts, more than 200 pitches in 2 days. Anna Lynn, more like Anna Wynn. Finally, what do soccer players and magicians have in common? Both can pull off disappearing acts, leaving crowds speechless. Cortiba captain JC scores. He starts celebrating, and then, oh, he's gone. Straight into an open player's tunnel, John. Thankfully, he popped back up. He kept playing for a bit. He did leave then later with a minor ankle injury, but the cruelest trick of all, John, the goal was disallowed for offside. Man disappeared, and so did his goal. Now you see him, and now you don't.
0: Oh, my God. I hadn't seen that. That is, he's lucky to be alive. I mean, seriously, that could have gone anywhere.
1: Dude. It could have. He did play for a bit longer, thank goodness. But this is like doing a mic drop, right? You think you scored a goal, and then you just trip on the court as you're walking off stage.
0: All right. We're going to have that built here for Kate when she gets back.
2: Oh, my God.
1: Trap door.
0: Coy Wire.
1: Built the trap door.
0: Thank you very much for that.
2: Okay, I know this is an unpopular opinion, but that looks fun. I'm sorry.
0: Oh, really? What if there's
2: boiling
0: water underneath or alligators? You don't know what's there.
2: I'm from Florida. The alligators, I wouldn't be worried about the alligators. What I'd be worried about is my ankles, which, you know, I can't believe he went and played after that. That is incredible. All right. It is not lions, tigers, or bears that animal park tour guides fear most. No, it is those guys. Yeah, hippos. And this is why. If you annoy them, they are not only huge, but they are fast and they are fierce. And that is what these vacationers found out in Botswana. The woman who shot the video says it was one of the most terrifying moments that she has ever experienced. She was on the boat with her 3 children and a close friend. Hippos are, by the way, responsible for around 500 deaths a year in Africa. You have to know to be afraid of those guys. All right, John.
0: I was on camera that whole time. You're talking about hippos showing me.
2: Oh, wow.
0: I don't know what you're saying there.
2: What are you trying to say?
0: I don't know.
2: Carla,
0: it's unclear to me.
2: You're
0: going to
2: be in trouble.
0: All right, new this morning. Health officials are warning people along the Gulf Coast to be careful in the water. Louisiana has reported 9 cases this year of a rare flesh-eating bacteria found in coastal waters. All 9 people were hospitalized. 5 of them died. Florida has also reported 14 cases and 2 deaths this year. Let's get right to CNN health reporter Jacqueline Howard for the latest on this. Jacqueline, what are we seeing here?
3: Yeah, John. So this infection is called Vibrio vulnificus. And
0: this year, let's get right to CNN health reporter Jacqueline Howard for the latest on this. Jacqueline, what are we seeing here?
3: Yeah, John. So this infection is called Vibrio vulnificus. And those 9 people in Louisiana who did get sick, they were exposed to seawater, and bacteria in the seawater entered open wounds on their skin, and that's how the infections happened. And all of those nine people also had underlying health conditions. And we are seeing more and more cases of this. So to really reduce your risk, if you have open wounds, even if it's a small scratch, stay out of brackish or salt water. That's how we're seeing people getting infected here. Signs and symptoms of this can include fever or redness around an open wound or red streaks sometimes. So again, make sure you're covering open wounds with waterproof bandages. And if you have been exposed to seawater, salt water, and you do see oozing in an open wound or redness or signs of infection, call your doctor immediately, because these kinds of infections can progress so quickly. And John, like we're seeing now, they can even be deadly.
0: Got to say, that's great advice. I hope people are paying attention, because this sounds really worrisome right now. The fatality rate very high from what we are hearing. Thank you so much, Jacqueline Howard. Appreciate it. Brand new hour of CNN News Central starts right now.
2: President Trump telling Axios he's low-keying it with talks with Iran, saying they're in semi-negotiations. But Iran says talks are not happening at all. And they've issued a list of new demands the U.S. must meet before Tehran considers reopening the Strait of Hormuz. And 30 years after Tupac's murder, someone is finally set to go to trial. Jury selection begins today in the case against the man allegedly setting up that killing. What to expect? And why has it taken 3 decades to get to this possibility of justice? And devastating Western wildfires forcing tens of thousands of people out of their homes. We have got a challenging forecast ahead for firefighters. Kate is out today. I'm Sarah Seidner with John Berman. This is CNN News Central.
0: All right, this morning, the Strait of Hormuz is not open, and the president now seems to be indicating it might not be close. This is a big shift from where he was just last week when he claimed to be on the precipice of a deal. Now he is using brand new language. He tells Axios, quote, "We are low-keying it with Tehran," adding, quote, "We are only semi-negotiating with them." In fact, Iran might be moving in the opposite direction. They toughened demands for opening the strait, including demanding the lifting of sanctions, U.S. troop withdrawal from the region, oil prices. They have been reacting to this latest positioning, jumping overnight amid concerns of what might happen next. Let's get right to CNN's Kevin Liptak at the White House for the latest on all this morning. Good morning, Kevin.
4: Good morning. Yeah, the president really describing something of a waited out approach here, suggesting that eventually the economic pressures on Tehran will continue to mount, and that will be able to allow the president to declare victory and essentially try and move on. He says that we're only semi-negotiating with Iran. That is a distant cry from what we heard last week, the president and top officials all saying that a deal with Iran to reopen the Strait of Hormuz was a day or two away. Now the president saying that Iran is in very bad shape and that those economic conditions will cause the regime to cave. But what we saw over the weekend was almost exactly the opposite. Iran really moving the goalposts in a lot of ways for this deal to reopen the strait. Their new fresh demands include ending threats from the U.S. against Iran, lifting the U.S. naval blockade and withdrawing U.S. military forces from the vicinity, compensating Iran for the damage caused by this war, and lifting U.S. sanctions on Iran and unfreezing Iranian assets. That last point, I think, will be a non-starter for President Trump, who has insisted that financial relief for Iran will only come once it abandons its nuclear program. At this point, they're not even discussing the nuclear program, and so that seems like it will be a distant cry away. When you talk to American officials, they suggest these hardening demands are the result of infighting within the Iranian regime. And in fact, the Iranian official who issued this decree was replaced a day after he issued it. So there is substance to some of those claims on the part of American officials. But at the same time, clearly President Trump is under pressures of his own. You've seen oil prices tick back up. We also have those concerns about the dwindling U.S. munitions. And over the weekend, we learned that the Pentagon had issued a memo to defense contractors urging them to ramp up production. You also start to hear of American officials, including the Joint Chiefs Chairman Dan Kane, start to talk behind the scenes about trying to find an off-ramp to this conflict. What exactly that looks like, we don't know. And we've also seen escalation in the region. Just yesterday, the Iran-backed rebels in Yemen, the Houthis firing at an oil refinery in Saudi Arabia, just going to show that even as the president is low-keying it, in his words, actors and events in the region will continue, I think, to unfold and to deteriorate, John.
0: Yeah, low-keying it because there are reports, there are concerns that maybe the U.S. is running out of pressure points, running out of ways to push the initiative there successfully. Kevin Liptak at the White House this morning for us. Thank you so much. Sarah?
2: All right. Thank you, John. With the critical deadline now passed, former embattled Ohio Congressman Max Miller appears to be sticking with it. He is not going to be leaving this race despite so many coming forward, including people from his own party telling him to get out of the race after his ex-wife and two other women accused him of abuse. He has denied those allegations. CNN's Annie Greer joining us now. This House seat was thought to be pretty safe for the GOP. What are you learning about whether or not that has changed with Max Miller staying in this race, refusing to leave?
5: Well, certainly this is going to be a tough reelection bid for Congressman Max Miller. He's going to be in the fight for his political life as he tries to defend himself in the public eye. He has maintained complete innocence here, completely denied the allegations, and says that he wants the investigations into him to play out. He hasn't been charged with anything, and he was the one who called for the House Ethics Committee to open an investigation into him. And we know that that process can take a long time. But we know also that Republicans behind the scenes are very anxious about this situation, had been pushing Miller behind the scenes to try and drop out. They were trying to make the case for him that it was no longer tenable for him to remain in the race. Miller even spoke with President Trump at one point, but the president never told Miller to get out of the race, just that it would be a tough race for him because Republicans are looking at the map across the country, and Miller's district is typically a safe Republican district. But now that these allegations are out there, it is becoming a much tighter, potentially, race. And Republicans know that the majority in the midterms is going to come down to a handful of seats, and they don't want Miller's seat to be one that could cost them holding their majority. But Miller, being so defiant that he is staying in this race, is going to try and hold on to his seat. Meanwhile, Republicans are starting to come out more in calling for him to either resign or step aside. So take a listen to the latest Republican to do so, Republican Senator Jim Banks of Indiana.
6: The allegations against him are terrible. And if he's endangering a seat in Congress as we're trying to keep the majority in the House, and he should drop out if he's endangering that seat. He should drop out because of the allegations against him.
7: And just to be very clear, Ohio Senator John Husted also calling on him to resign. Are you saying you believe he should resign? It sounds like that's what you're saying.
6: Well, if the allegations are true and watching this play out publicly, of course he should resign.
5: Now, Miller was supposed to have an event scheduled for today, but the Ohio Republican Party there announced that that event was canceled due to security concerns. So now that Miller has said that he is staying in the race, the question is going to be how he campaigns, how he continues to make his case to the American people. Sarah.
2: Absolutely. And one of the things that we noticed during the interview that he did with Jake Tapper is he's trying to use President Trump's playbook. We'll see if that playbook works in this case. Annie Greer, thank you so much. I do appreciate all your reporting on this. All right, just ahead. A captain facing charges after a boat capsizes in New York Harbor, leaving a mother and her baby daughter dead. The latest we're learning about how this all happened and the charges in this case. This morning, testimony is resuming in the trial of the mother on trial for killing her three children. What to expect today as the defense cross-examines one of her psychiatrists treating her for postpartum mental health issues. And police officers in Alabama receive an unusual call to help wrangle in a 1,500-pound bull that was on the loose. And he just didn't really feel like going. We'll see what happens.
8: He is transcendent.

0: We are standing by for new testimony in the murder trial of Lindsay Clancy, the Massachusetts woman accused of killing her three young children. The focus has been on her mental health treatment in the weeks prior to her death, and her first psychiatrist is set to face cross-examination today. CNN's Jean Casares joins us now. What are we expecting today?
1: Aggressive cross-examination to try to show what this doctor did not do to save Lindsay Clancy. Now, Lindsay Clancy started going to Jennifer Tufts September 1st, and of course this happened in January, but she went to many providers. And she was, according to the testimony, she was really in control of the doctor. She went to other providers. She went to the ER twice. She went to a state mental hospital. But with Jennifer Tufts, as she testified, she said that when she first came in, she said she had anxiety. The next visit, depression. Asked her about suicidal ideations initially. No, I don't, but it's close. But as it kept going, she said she did. Flat affect. She said that she didn't want to get out of bed. She felt foggy. At one point, she said to Dr. Tufts, I think it's my problem. I keep reaching out to different people, and I didn't stick to the plan. But then on January 23rd, that was the very last time she saw her, and all happened one day later. And she said that that Lindsay Clancy said, I'm good. I feel pretty good. But my heart is racing. The physician said she saw depression. I want you to listen to testimony that happened from Jennifer Tufts, her primary psychiatrist, on January 23rd. Watch.
2: At any point in time, did she tell you she was planning to kill herself?
3: No.
2: Did at any point in time on the 23rd, did she say she was planning to kill her children?
3: No, absolutely not.
2: At any point in time during your interaction with her in that session, was there anything about her affect or demeanor, her behavior, that indicated to you that she was a danger to herself or others?
3: No.
1: And of course, 24 hours later is when Lindsay Clancy has admitted that she killed her three children and she tried to commit suicide. And you know, John, interesting, there was some argument last week, and the prosecution's theory is going to be that it was a legitimate suicide attempt, that she wasn't faking suicide. And of course, 24 hours later is when Lindsay Clancy has admitted that she killed her three children and she tried to commit suicide. And you know, John, interesting, there was some argument last week, and the prosecution's theory is going to be that it was a legitimate suicide attempt, that she wasn't faking suicide, but it didn't go as she planned, but she intended to kill her children.
0: Oh, again, the details here are so horrific. The legal questions, very interesting about mental state and whatnot, to hear from all these mental health experts. It will be fascinating. Of course, you can see live streaming coverage of the trial on CNN All Access. Gene will be helping you understand what's going on. Go to CNN.com/watch. Former President Biden's prostate cancer has spread. That is according to his son, Hunter Biden, who just gave a pretty tough health update. And then an American detained in Russia is in dire condition as his family claims he is near death after being subjected to physical and psychological torture.

0: This morning, there are growing concerns about the well-being of 32-year-old former Marine who has been detained in Russia since 2022. An advocate for Robert Gilman says he is, quote, near death, and claims he's been subjected to physical and psychological torture. CNN senior reporter Jennifer Hanselin is at the State Department with more details. What is the State Department saying about this, and what are you learning about his condition at this point? We're looking at some video of him from earlier on.
1: Well, Sarah, according to a U.S. State Department spokesperson, the U.S. government is, quote, deeply concerned.

0: And his mom flew from the United States to Russia with a Russian court order that was going to grant him her permission to see her son, and she was not permitted to do so. Now, given this development, Levson said they are seriously concerned that Gilman could already be dead or could be in such a poor health state that that could be the very likely outcome here. They are deeply concerned that he could end up in a similar situation to Otto Warmbier, who was an American college student who was detained in North Korea for almost a year and a half and was released back into U.S. custody with severe brain damage and passed away shortly after his release. Now, Lexi Hudson, who is Gilman's sister, said in a statement, quote, "We want our government to make it clear to the Russians that they need to release Robert now before it is too late. Whatever deal is required to make that happen is better for the U.S. and Russia than having to navigate the death of my brother, because both didn't seize on the urgency of acting when there was time." Obviously, if Gilman were to pass in Russian detention, that would be a severe issue for U.S.-Russia relations. Sarah?
1: Certainly, they're already strained as it is with the war in Ukraine, and now this. And it is really concerning that his mother was not able to see him, even though there was a court order. That certainly must tell you something. Jennifer Hansler, thank you so much for your reporting on this. It's really important to keep an eye on it. All right, ahead. Nearly 30 years after Tupac Shakur was killed in a drive-by shooting in Las Vegas, a trial in his murder gets underway today. The first. Why prosecutors believe they may finally prove their case. However, they do not believe the person on trial was the shooter. And start your engines. We'll tell you about this 9-hour lawnmower race. And it gets wild, y'all. It really does.

0: Big primary tomorrow in Wisconsin. The Democratic split between progressives and more moderates on full display. Progressive Francesca Hong is seen to be leading the field for the governor's nomination. This morning, Politico is reporting that some establishment Democrats, including outgoing Governor Tony Evers, are working to cut off Hong's bid, or they're really campaigning against her, is another way to say that. They're concerned about electability, not just in 2026, but in 2028. With us now, CNN senior political analyst Ron Brown. Senior Ron, you've got a brand new article out in Bloomberg looking at Michigan and Wisconsin, the fight between, you know, progressives and the establishment there. Tomorrow is a real test. And as you note, it's not just tomorrow that might be the test, but November, it might be conclusive.
1: Yeah, November is the real test. You know, look, as we talked about before, John, I mean, this has been, I think, the most intense conflict between left and center in Democratic primaries in the time I've been covering politics, certainly since the 1980s and probably at least since World War II. Each side has won some big races along the way, but the left definitely has the potential to be finishing strong here, not only winning the Senate nomination narrowly in Michigan, but leading in the Wisconsin governor race and probably leading as well in the Minnesota Senate race that is unfolding tomorrow. But all of this really, I think, is just the undercard. I mean, the real question is whether these left candidates can hold swing states in November, even if Hong wins tomorrow. Obviously, El Sayed had already won. The interpretation of their rise will look very different among Democrats moving into 28 if they lose in November than if they win. And I argue in that piece, it's not only whether they lose or win, it's how they perform relative to the centrists who will be on the ballot next to them.
0: Yeah, you point out they're really control groups in each state. So you'll be able to compare, yeah, especially in Michigan, how El Sayed does in the Senate race compared, right, to the Democrat in the gubernatorial race. And then Democrats might have an answer as to who is more electable in swing states, yes, going forward. Ron, you also have an article.
1: I think it is so important. I'm sorry. I'm going to say real quick, it's really important to look at that comparison. I mean, you know, you're going to have a very pro-Democratic underlying environment this year. And it's possible that El Sayed could win in that. Over 60% of voters disapprove of Trump's performance. No Republican in his first term in Michigan, no Republican anywhere in his first term won a Senate race in a state where 60% disapprove. So El Sayed could win despite his vulnerabilities and his obvious strengths as a campaigner. But it will be revealing if he wins narrowly and runs 6 or 7 or 8 points behind Jocelyn Benson, the gubernatorial candidate. That might tell you something about their relative viability in a landscape that doesn't tilt as dramatically toward Democrats, possibly in 2028.
0: And I was just going to shift to a different article you wrote, this one for CNN, about the Democratic presidential primary calendar, which looks like it's moving toward being set here. And it has some differences from past calendars. And it really is the first time you're going to see this matter as much, because in 2024, in 2024, President Biden was still running for re-election at that point, so we didn't have a real test here. But we can put this up maybe so people can see it. South Carolina would be first.
1: Nevada, landscape that doesn't tilt as dramatically toward Democrats, possibly in 2028.
0: And I was just going to shift to a different article you wrote, this one for CNN, about the Democratic presidential primary calendar, which looks like it's moving toward being set here. And it has some differences from past calendars. And it really is the first time you're going to see this matter as much, because in 2024, President Biden was still running for re-election at that point, so we didn't have a real test here. But we can put this up maybe so people can see it. South Carolina would be first. Nevada would be second. New Hampshire third. New Mexico fourth. Michigan and then Virginia. And the Michigan and Virginia parts, which I guess aren't on the screen, are also hugely important for a lot of reasons here. And you look at the course of this, Ron, and do you think this favors progressives? Do you think this favors moderates? How does one need to position themselves to sort of navigate this list of states? New Mexico fourth, Michigan, and then Virginia. And the Michigan and Virginia parts, which I guess aren't on the screen, are also hugely important for a lot of reasons here. And you look at the course of this, Ron, and do you think this favors progressives? Do you think this favors moderates? How does one need to position themselves to sort of navigate this list of states?
1: Yeah, you know, look, the DNC and its chairman, Ken Martin, have gotten a lot of flack from a lot of directions over their performance, but they are getting very good marks from across the party for this new calendar. You know, as you know, John, from 1972 to 2020, really the modern primary era, Iowa and New Hampshire were always 1-2 in the Democratic Party. And every nominee except three won one of those states. And Joe Biden in 2020 was the only nominee over that period who didn't finish at least second in one of those states. So replacing those two predominantly white, smaller, heavily rural states with South Carolina and Nevada right off the top is a very big change. Also adding Michigan and Virginia, larger states than have voted before Super Tuesday before, except in 24, is another big change. I think the general sense in the party is that this does give kind of a fair fight to left and center, which, as we have seen, are really closely matched in these primaries this year. You've got South Carolina leading off, a state that has benefited moderates. Virginia, certainly, Spanberger, Warner, Kane, a state that favors moderates in that critical role as the last state voting before Super Tuesday. Then you've got 2, 3, 4, Nevada, New Hampshire, New Mexico, which I think most people believe will favor candidates on the left. And I think that leaves Michigan, as we saw last week, as the state most closely divided in this early calendar between left and center, and one that is going to, I think, go a long way in 28 toward determining which side has the momentum going into Virginia and going into Super Tuesday.
0: It is not too early to be talking about this, Ron, because it very much factors in with the other discussion we were having, the internal battle between moderates and the more progressive than Democratic Party. It's all part of the same discussion. We'll be here all along the way, fingers crossed. Ron Brownstein, great to see you. Sarah.
2: All right. Thank you, John. President Trump is choosing economic pressure over new attacks to keep the pressure on Iran, for the moment at least. The president telling Axios, quote, we are only semi-negotiating with them. But economic pressure can cut both ways. Overnight, oil prices rose again after Iran toughened its demands for reopening the Strait of Hormuz. And during this pause in fighting, the Pentagon is pushing defense contractors to ramp up weapons productions amid concerns over a dwindling stockpile. Joining me now, CNN national security analyst Alex Plitzis, joining us now this morning. Thanks for being up early with us. First of all, I want to talk a little bit about the language that we're hearing from the president, where he says that he's low-keying it and he's semi-negotiating. What does that tell you?
3: I think at this point, they've realized they have to change tactics because the strikes that have taken place to date by the U.S. military have been insufficient to get the Iranians to really move their position. What we've seen is a fragmentation between their civilian negotiators and the IRGC and the national security apparatus. And so it's been unable to break through. And so, you know, due to the strikes not working, the president appears to now be pivoting towards economic pressure.
2: Let me ask you about the situation with the stockpiles. They are, according to sources to CNN, dangerously low, especially things like Patriot missiles. Give us some sense of what this means for our national security and what the big issues is. And if you think that this stockpile issue is what really was the final straw and why the president is kind of slowing down his threats and the actual attacks militarily on Iran.
3: I think it's absolutely a contributing factor to the decision not to to pursue additional strikes at this time and to lean harder into economic pressure. And to the first part of your question, it does have broader geostrategic implications for the United States. So for you folks at home that aren't familiar with sort of how, you know, wars are fought or how the United States Department of War functions, you've got the world sort of broken up into what we call geographic combatant commands. There's a four-star general or admiral that's responsible for different areas of the world. In this particular case, we're talking about the Middle East and also parts of Central Asia falls under U.S. Central Command. That's Admiral Brad Cooper. Each one of those commands has war plans on the shelf. So if the president calls and says, hey, we need to take action in one of these countries, they pull the plan off the shelf and it says, okay, U.S. Army, send me 500,000 troops. U.S. Navy, send me 20 warships. U.S. Air Force, send me a couple hundred planes. And it's all dependent upon inventory that's in the system. And so the Air Force, Navy, Army, and Marine Corps, you might think that they fight wars that the troops do, but the generals in charge, the commandant, chief of staff, their job is what we call man, train, and equip, is to buy that equipment, have those troops, have those weapons on standby. And so when you delete these stockpiles, and not only it not only impacts this particular theater, but it affects the war plan sort of globally. And that's where it becomes a bigger concern. And that's why we saw some stories that the chairman may be very concerned about this.
2: It's great sort of walking people through how this works, because it's really important, the series of events that has to happen, and why this is such a big issue with the stockpiles. I want to move on now to what's happening with Israel and Gaza. The Prime Minister of Israel, Benjamin Netanyahu, said this: "I wish to be precise. Israel does not accept the 15-point document." That 15-point document was the document that the Trump administration had hoped that Israel would sign, as long with Hamas, a deal that would stop Israel from bombing Gaza and would eventually de-arm Hamas. Give us some sense of why the prime minister, you think, is being so stark and being so, oftentimes you see language that is much more massaged and much more diplomatic when it comes to the Israeli prime minister and this particular president. What do you see happening here?
3: So there's a couple of factors at play. October 7th was the most heinous attack that's ever been conducted against the Jewish people in world history. In a single day, the number of people that were murdered, and so vicious and just disgusting, the acts of depravity that took place, that the political ramifications for that inside of Israel and the patience for Hamas is just simply not there after what transpired. And after all of the negotiating and years of conflict, it kind of came down to the final act here, which was the demilitarization of Hamas, where they were supposed to hand over their weapons. They'd be allegedly stored somewhere, turned over to this technocratic government that wouldn't be run by any of the militant factions inside of Gaza. But there's been continued attacks and continued skirmishes inside of Gaza since this kind of came out. And this was supposed to be President Trump's signature sort of diplomatic achievement here, the final end of Hamas and the demilitarization of those militant groups inside of Gaza. But it appears the political establishment, and particularly Prime Minister Netanyahu, is not willing to sort of sit and allow this to kind of continue the way it's gone. It is, like you said, very stark language, and it's a big contrast between what him and President Trump wants. And when there's a chasm, sometimes that causes political problems. So we'll be waiting to see what the administration's response to this is today.
2: Yeah, caught in the middle of all this are tens of thousands of Palestinians, tens of thousands who have lost their lives, and the families trying to navigate all of this as these negotiations continue to break down. Alex Flitzis, thank you so much. I do appreciate your analysis here. Very important. John?
0: All right, they started that discussion talking about Iran. The president's approval rating on the war in Iran is in the 20s now. Americans do not like where it is going. How do they feel about the person in the president's cabinet perhaps most responsible for the war? With us now, CNN chief data analyst Harry Enten. I'm talking about the Secretary of Defense, Pete Hegseth. How do people think he's doing?
4: You know, when it comes to the Trump administration officials, it's not exactly like we're dealing with the 1927 Yankees, according to the American people. But, you know, you just look at Pete Hegseth, and he manages to be the lowest of the low. That's what we're talking about. Take a look here. Trump administration officials' net job approval rating. Look, they're all underwater here. You got four guys across your screen. You got Marco Rubio, who's at minus 8. You got RFK Jr., minus 9. You got J.D. Vance, the vice president, minus 17. But who takes the cake here? Look at this. Pete Hegseth, as I said, the lowest of the low, 22 points underwater. And this has been something that's been going on throughout the entire administration. He has been underwater in every single poll that I could find. That is his job disapproval rating being above his job approval rating, and Iran has not.
0: The comparison to Rubio here is really apt because they're both seen as involved with the war in Iran.
4: Correct.
0: But Rubio's minus 8, Hegseth minus 22.
4: Yeah, Rubio is the one who, relatively speaking, has come out smelling like roses, especially as he looks ahead to 2028 potentially in J.D. Vance.
0: All right. So talk about Pete Hegseth in comparison to other past secretaries of defense who may have had, shall we say, popularity issues.
4: Yeah. The one that comes to my mind in the middle of a war is Donald Rumsfeld back in 2006, right, heading into a midterm election where it doesn't look like your party is going to do particularly well. Net popularity rating of defense secretaries at this point in midterm. Look at this. Pete Hegseth, again, 22 points underwater. This is historically low because Donald Rumsfeld, who wasn't exactly smelling the roses, he was 7 points underwater. Again, a net popularity rating in the negative, underwater, but still 15 points better than Pete Hegseth. And why is this comparison in my mind so much? Is because, remember, Don Rumsfeld was essentially forced to resign after those midterm elections, after Republicans got crushed. And I think there's some question, if the midterms go the way that a lot of folks think they might go, will Donald Trump's tune on this gentleman right here perhaps change a little bit? Well, we'll have to wait and see.
0: He still has his job for now.
4: He still
0: the Secretary
4: has his
0: of Defense.
4: Job.
0: How does he compare in terms of popularity to cabinet secretaries who no longer have their job?
4: Yeah, okay. Johnny B. had exactly right. You know, as I said, Donald Trump has been defending Pete Hegseth. But I have to ask the question, for how long? Because he's defended a lot of other secretaries in his cabinet, and then they went, adios, amigos, goodbye, see you later. Net approval rating of Pete Hegseth now, 22 points underwater. Well, Pam Bondi was only 20 points underwater before she got sent packing by Donald Trump, and Kristi Noem was 16 points underwater before she got packing by Donald Trump, and now we got Pete Hegseth, who is more unpopular than either of these two women on the left side of your screen. So again, I have to ask the question is, how long is Donald Trump going to stick by Pete Hegseth? He is currently, but these numbers suggest he might not always be.
0: The red lights might be flashing.
4: Now, there are definitely red lights flashing in the polls when it comes to Pete Hegseth's job security.
0: Harriet, and thank you.
4: Thank you very much.
0: Sarah?
2: Thank you, gentlemen. All right. This morning, federal prosecutors are taking over the case against the captain whose boat capsized near the Statue of Liberty, killing a young mother and her five-month-old baby on Saturday. Video shot yesterday shows authorities recovering the boat still overturned in the water. You see it there, just over my shoulder. The captain has been charged with 13 counts of reckless endangerment. Officials are looking into whether the boat was operating illegally as an uncredentialed charter. It's still unclear what caused the boat to overturn, but one law enforcement official tells CNN investigators believe the boat may have just simply been over capacity. All right. Former President Joe Biden's prostate cancer has spread, and it is getting worse. His son, Hunter, revealing that in an interview with the BBC on Friday. He said, despite that, President Biden is still speaking out on issues that are important to him.
5: The only thing that I say about my dad, about his health right now, is I wish he would complain more, because it's not good. The cancer has spread. Is metastasized into his bones and further. It's very painful, and it's very debilitating in many respects. But he's still out there. He's still doing this thing that is he so believes in this country.
2: Well, President Biden shared his diagnosis of an aggressive form of cancer in May of last year, just a few months after he left the White House. Now, Hunter says his father's condition has been, as you might imagine, really hard on his family, but that his dad is doing his best and he's staying active. All right, just ahead. Crews are battling wildfires across the western U.S. and Canada. More than 20,000 people have had to flee their homes. One top official said the fire was like a bomb going off. And a runaway bull roaming through people's yards. He's just looking for some grass to eat, y'all. Police had to get involved using lassos and mounting horses to try and corral this 1,500-pound beast. How did they do it? Or did they? That story ahead.
6: Take a look at this line. It's the average price of gas in the U.S.
7: We really have a front row seat to all of the action that's happening here.

0: Nearly 30 years after one of hip-hop's most influential artists was killed, the long-awaited trial for the murder of Tupac Shakur finally getting underway today with jury selection. Tupac Shakur was killed in a drive-by shooting in Las Vegas in 1996 at the height of his career. Dwayne Davis is the only person that's ever been charged in connection with his death. He has pleaded not guilty to one count of murder with the use of a deadly weapon. Davis is not accused of being the person to actually pull the trigger. Rather, prosecutors say he helped orchestrate the shooting. I spoke with Tupac Shakur's stepbrother about how he feels going into this trial. Do you think that Tupac's murder has finally been solved?
1: Almost.
0: We're almost there. Why do you say that?
1: The guy said he did it. He said he did it. Wrote he did it.
0: Right.
1: Or was part of what happened there. And now he's saying he didn't. So we'll see in court. I don't know.
0: Our Nick Watt is watching all of this and gives us a sense of what we can expect from the trial.
2: Hey, Keith, Metro Police. I'm over here.
3: Dwayne Keith Davis, a.k.a. Keefy D, was arrested 3 years ago.
4: So what they got you for, man?
5: Biggest case in Las Vegas history.
4: Oh, yeah?
3: The shooting, the killing of Tupac Shakur at a stoplight in Vegas late one night after a Mike Tyson fight nearly 30 years ago. Back then, many thought Tupac's death was down to the East Coast-West Coast rap rivalry that had flared up in the early 90s. Just 3 months before he was killed, Tupac released Hit 'Em Up, dissing and threatening his friend turned rival Biggie Smalls and other East Coast rappers. West side, when we ride, come equipped with game. You claim to be a player, but I your wife. We bust on bad boys for life. Biggie was gunned down and killed 6 months after Tupac. No one has ever been charged with his murder. But here's what prosecutors will argue at Keefy D's trial that starts this week, detailed by a homicide detective just after Dwayne Davis, Keefy D's, arrest.
6: As we all know, Tupac Shakur was an artist who was signed with Death Row Records. And that Death Row Records and its CEO, Marion Suge Knight, were closely affiliated with the Mob Piru criminal street gangs, and that they had an ongoing feud with the Southside Compton Crips. Dwayne Davis was the leader and shot caller of the Southside Compton Crips.
3: Members of both gangs were, say police, at the Tyson fight in the MGM Grand that night. And afterwards, in the lobby, Tupac, Knight, and others spotted Keefy D's nephew, Orlando Anderson, and beat him up.
6: Little did anyone know that it is this incident right here that would ultimately lead to the retaliatory shooting and death of Tupac Shakur. Dwayne Davis began to devise a plan to obtain a firearm and retaliate against Suge Knight and Mr. Shakur for what occurred inside the hotel against Mr. Anderson.
3: Anderson, his uncle Keefy D, and two other men allegedly got into a white Cadillac and followed Knight and Tupac, who were in a black BMW en route to a club. Investigators allege it was Anderson who actually pulled the trigger.
7: Were you involved in any way in the death of Tupac Shakur?
8: No, I was not involved.
3: Anderson was shot and killed 8 months after that interview with CNN. Keefy D is the only man who was in that white Cadillac who is still alive. He's now 63. No one says he pulled the trigger, but he was, they say, the shot caller. And under Nevada law, he can still be charged with murder.
6: Within the first few months of the investigation, our detectives knew most of the information I just briefed you on. However, we never had the necessary evidence to bring this case forward.
3: His own words, say investigators, were Keefy D's undoing.
6: Specifically, Dwayne Davis's own admissions to his involvement in this homicide investigation that he provided to numerous different media outlets.
3: He described the moment, he says, he handed Anderson, who he calls Lane, a gun while riding in the white Cadillac. It's in audio featured in the documentary Murder Rap, inside the Biggie and Tupac murders.
5: I gave it to Dre, and Dre was like, no, no. And Lane's like, you, fuck you.
3: But in July, Keefy D denied being involved in the killings, telling a Las Vegas news station he wasn't even in Nevada when Tupac was killed. Suge Knight, is also still alive, right now serving 28 years for manslaughter in an unrelated case. He's on the prosecution's witness list.
9: I ain't worried about it. I ain't getting
4: Well, I mean, that's what court's for, right?
3: Tupac died 6 days after he was shot. And now, nearly 30 years later, Keefe D gets his day in court.
10: Nick Watt, CNN, Los Angeles.
11: All right, in the UK, rocket mowers face off at speeds of 50 miles per hour. This happened in the unfortunately named town of Uckfield in England. Not a place you want to misspell. These are modified lawn mowers, although I'm not sure that any grass was involved there. The race included pit stops, driver swaps, and on-the-fly repairs. After 9 hours of chaos in Uckfield, driver Dean Fuller and his team took home the title. Mattel is paying tribute to the late superstar Whitney Houston with a new Barbie doll. The company released it on what would have been her 63rd birthday. The doll's outfit is inspired by her look from her music video, I Want to Dance with Somebody. It even comes with a microphone and mic stand. Mattel says her sister-in-law, Pat Houston, helped to create the doll. In Alabama, bull on the lamb, 1,500 pounds worth. Authorities say the bull broke loose near a school and led deputies and officers on a chase. Now, it wasn't easy, but officers were finally able to wrangle the bull and got it under control. The sheriff's office says no one was hurt, including the bull. How do you catch a 1,500-pound bull? The answer is very carefully, Sarah.
0: With a lasso. Hello. Yeah,
11: I think that was just for show. I think they just coaxed it somewhere in the air.
0: Yeah, they're probably like, here, buddy, and they had food, and it followed. Look, he's just doing his own thing. I love him. I love him. I love a longhorn. All right. Thank you so much, John. Right now, crews across the Pacific Northwest and Western Canada are fighting out-of-control wildfires that have already claimed at least 4 lives. In British Columbia, more than 20,000 people have been forced to flee their homes, with one top official describing the sudden, massive destruction like a bomb going off. And then there's Washington State, where communities are dealing with new outbreaks in what is now the worst fire season there in more than 3 decades. CNN's Derek Van Dam is tracking all of this. I mean, we are in fire season, but this is really historically bad.
12: Yeah, what is fire season, right? Is it a couple of months over the summer months, or is it all year round? It seems like that's the case these days. We talk about historic context to this. We have burned more acreage year to date than any previous years in the past decade here across the United States. That is impressive. What's happening here in British Columbia is just part of the larger story, but what's terrifying moments for a beautiful part of the world. If you've visited it, you know exactly what I'm talking about. The Okanagan region in southern British Columbia, stunning, but a lot of mountains to help fuel these wildfires. And look at the other byproduct of it is the wildfire smoke. It's been the summer of smoke version 2.0, because we know last summer was also smoky because of wildfires. But you can see the Pacific Northwest just lighting up here as those wildfires erupted through the first parts of August. I mean, this is incredible. Our 10-year average for the United States is about 4 million acres. We've surpassed that by nearly 2.5 million acres to date. That is a lot of acreage that's burned. Several large active wildfires still burning out of control, including our fires in and around Spokane, some of our new fires near Reno, Nevada. These are all fueled, of course, by the dry vegetation, the increasing heat, and the winds that have been pumping through the region. Today's fire threat, it is elevated across Wyoming, Idaho, into Nevada, and central portions of California. But the other story here is the quality of the air, and we all know it. We've all seen it. We've all smelt it. It is terrible, and it is continuing to lock in across the Pacific Northwest and into British Columbia. I mean, the low-level winds here are not driving things very far. Upper-level winds, more the same. So it's kind of stuck in the same zone for the next foreseeable future. So it's not great news for Spokane to Boise to Reno. Not much rain in this forecast to help extinguish any flames either. So really, we need to see a change in the weather pattern to see any real remarkable change in the fire outlook. Sarah.
0: Truly. And speaking of the smoke, I know that people are trying to go back to their home in Spokane. They're still in an evacuation zone. And what they're telling them is it's not just the smoke. It's that it's toxic. There's so many things like plastic that was burned.
12: The chemicals.
0: Can really, yes.
12: The byproduct.
0: Yeah, really dangerous. Thank you, Derek Van Dam, for giving us a sense of the trouble that we are in until we see the patterns change. A new hour of CNN News Central starts right now.
11: The breaking news this morning, oil prices on the rise after President Trump said the U.S. is now only semi-negotiating with Iran. Iran says there are no negotiations at all, issuing a list of demands for reopening the Strait of Hormuz. A federal investigation underway after a boat capsized in New York Harbor, killing a mother and her five-month-old. The captain of that boat now faces charges. And move over, Jimothy. There is a new raccoon stealing hearts. This one rescued after roaming around with a jar stuck on her head. Bite a nickel for every time. Kate is out today. I'm John Berman with Sarah Seidner. This is CNN News Central.
0: Instead of new military attacks, President Trump is betting economic pressure will force Iran's hand, for now at least. In an interview with Axios, the president said, quote, we are low-keying it with Tehran, adding we are only semi-negotiating with them. It's yet another new shift in tone after the president signaled last week that the U.S. and Iran were close again to a deal. It turns out they're not that close, as it comes as the Pentagon is pushing defense contractors to ramp up weapons production after CNN reported that U.S. had burned through nearly 80% of its stockpile of interceptors for a key missile defense, being low-key about it, which he has not been throughout this entire war.
13: Right, and I think it's clear the president wants to put this conflict on the back burner in a lot of ways, to wait it out, to try and allow some of the economic pressures to mount on Iran, and so that they will essentially cave to what he is asking them to do in terms of the Strait of Hormuz and in terms of their nuclear program. When he says we are only semi-negotiating with them, though, that is very different from what we heard last week. You know, the president and other senior administration officials all saying on multiple days that a deal to reopen the strait was just a day away. Of course, that didn't happen. Now the president saying that Iran is, quote, in bad shape economically, and hoping that he will be able to see those economic pressures mount, declare victory, and just try and move on. But what we saw Iran do over the weekend was essentially the opposite of caving. They're issuing new, fresh demands to try and reopen the strait. In a lot of ways, they're moving the goalposts beyond what they had been demanding before. They include the U.S. ending threats and insults to Iran, lifting the naval blockade, and moving U.S. troops that are positioned in the region. They're also asking for compensation from the U.S. for damages inflicted by the war, and they're asking the U.S. to lift sanctions and unfreeze Iranian assets. Now, that last point, I think, will be a non-starter for President Trump, who has said repeatedly that any financial relief for Iran will only come after they have abandoned their nuclear program. At this point, talks over the nuclear program don't even appear to be happening. It's all about the Strait of Hormuz. And of course, President Trump is facing his own pressures to get this war wrapped up. You mentioned the price of oil, Brent crude, now hovering back around $80 a gallon. You also have questions about the U.S. munitions stockpile. The Pentagon just this weekend sending a memo to defense contractors asking them to surge production. You also have events in the region, the Houthi rebels in Yemen, that Iran-backed group firing at an oil refinery in Saudi Arabia, just showing how this war could escalate and expand even as the president tries to wind it down. That's part of the reason you hear now of President Trump's advisors, including the Joint Chiefs Chairman General Dan Kane, talking privately about trying to find an off-ramp to this conflict. Sarah.
0: All right. Kevin Lipsack, thank you for all of that. There are so many complications here. We will see what happens next. John.
11: With us now, Congresswoman Judy Chu, a Democrat from California on the House Ways and Means Committee. Congresswoman, thanks so much for being with us. The president says he's low-keying it now in negotiations with Iran. How successful do you think this new strategy will be?
14: As successful as his past efforts have been, which is that they have resulted in nothing. Each time he says that we're close to a ceasefire, but then it's turned around. And this is despite the fact that we in the House voted twice for the War Powers Resolution which would end his intervention in Iran. And so we are upset that not only that, he is asking for $73 billion more for this war in Iran, which Republicans voted on and voted out of the House.
15: The new jobs report came out showing the U.S. economy lost some 23,000 jobs in July. After that, this is what White House economic advisor Kevin Hassett had to say about the state of the economy.
16: Is that if you look at the overall economy, then things are really, really booming. As an example, there are 83,000 construction workers building factories right now. That's a number that we've never seen before. Initial claims for unemployment insurance are the lowest they've been since World War II. There are more job openings than there are unemployed workers.
15: How booming do you see the economy right now?
14: I think that life is very unaffordable for Americans all across this country. Since Trump took office, Americans have been paying $3,500 more for their basic living expenses. Gas prices, of course, are at the highest level because of the Iran war. It's a dollar more than it was before. And in fact, in Pasadena, in my district, I just went to a gas station where the gas was $6.58 a gallon. But actually, mortgage rates are at their highest level in the year, and inflation is up. So we know that it is difficult for Americans, and I certainly see the opposite of the economy booming. I see that it's going to be more and more difficult for Americans to be able to afford everyday living.
15: We should note that gas prices in California are always much higher than the national average for a variety of reasons. So $6 in California, similar to, you know, $4 and something in the rest of the country. But I get your point there. So if the economy is not doing well, what would be, and you said on the Ways and Means Committee, the powerful Ways and Means Committee that deals with spending and taxes there, what would be the first thing you would want Democrats to do? The very first thing if they take control of Congress?
14: Oh, clearly, I would reverse the cuts to health care. The big, ugly bill, which they call the Big Beautiful Bill, cut 15 million people off their health care from Medicaid. And, of course, the ACA, the Affordable Care Act subsidies, were not renewed. As a result, people are paying 2 to 3 times higher for their Affordable Care Act insurance premiums. That is the thing that is causing people to suffer the most, because health care is the most precious thing that people have and need. And the fact that people are currently now being cut off is alarming. In fact, 8 million people are already cut off from their Medicaid.
15: So Pasadena is a long way from Michigan or Wisconsin, but there are battles going on within the Democratic Party for which direction the party will move. We saw the Democratic Senate primary in Michigan last week. We have the gubernatorial primary tomorrow in Wisconsin. What concerns, if any, or what lessons, let me put it that way, what lessons have you learned so far about what Democratic voters say they want?
14: What is very clear is that people want change. They are alarmed by the lack of affordability in their lives. They want somebody who will speak up and stand out against these kinds of actions that are being taken. Mm-hmm. And that is what the change is all about. So I think that more than anything is the reason for these election results.
15: Let me put it in a little bit of California terms. You have one measure which does look like it will appear on the November ballot, which is the so-called billionaires tax, this referendum, you know, this one-time measure for that. How do you feel about a one-time tax on billionaires in California?
14: Well, of course, considering the fact that it's just a one-time tax, it's not a solution overall. On the other hand, I do support the measure because it does provide income for something that is being hurt just enormously right now, which is our health care. I mean, this Republican administration cut $1 trillion from our healthcare system. And already we're going to see hospitals and clinics close. 104 hospitals and other health entities are about to close. And that is something that will hurt so many Americans. So this is a very, very short-term solution, but it is a solution.
15: Congresswoman Judy Chu from California, thanks so much for getting up early for us. Appreciate it. Sarah?
0: All right, thank you, John. New details just into CNN on that deadly boat accident near the Statue of Liberty this weekend. We're now finding out about the reason so many people were on that small boat, which authorities say may have overwhelmed the boat's capacity. A mother and her five-month-old baby were killed. They were among the 14 people on the boat that had to be pulled from the water. The U.S. Coast Guard is now looking into whether the captain was illegally operating a charter boat service. Joining us now, CNN's Mark Morales, who is getting new details as we speak. What have you learned this morning?
17: So this is all part of a birthday party, and as we know, that's a very celebratory event. But in this case, things have gone very, very wrong. As we've been talking about, federal charges are going to be filed. This actually makes a lot of sense because those waterways, they're run by the U.S. Coast Guard. So that's federal territory. So they would be the ones that it would be their jurisdiction. They would be enforcing the laws out there. The other important aspect to this is the U.S. Coast Guard is very focused on maintaining security, meaning that if there's any boats or anybody that's out there has to meet their actual guidelines for safety. So in this case, when you have a commuter vessel that has over six passengers, they have to meet those requirements. And anybody that doesn't is considered an illegal vessel. So that's what they're looking into right now. And of course, you can imagine what kind of a chaotic scene this was, with the boat immediately filling with water, capsizing, them flagging down a Good Samaritan who came by to help them, and then the deployment of the FDNY, NYPD vehicles, Coast Guard. Because you know that once they're responding and the divers are going in the water, they all know a couple of things about a rescue effort so complicated. They have minutes to get all the people out of the water, and they have to get them to safety and medical attention before it's too late.
0: Yeah, I mean, when you look at these pictures, it was in the evening. You see all of the things that are happening with the boat completely capsized, where it is upside down in the water, and that a mother and a baby ended up losing their lives. You said this was a birthday party, so is there some sense that this might have been a chartered vessel? And when you do that, as you said, there are rules governing how many people you can have your boat, I suspect, has to be inspected.
17: Right. And that's the central question here that investigators are going to be tearing through. They're going to be looking at this vessel. What was going on around it? What was the scenario? What was it, a charter? Were there security up to snuff? And this is something that the Coast Guard has already said. They're very careful about credentialing some of these vehicles because they want to make sure that they can all handle capacity and that they're all regulated. So that's a very, very big piece of this. The boat operator could be going to and facing these federal charges as early as today.
0: Well, all right. I know you're sticking on it. You've been getting new details throughout the morning, and we do appreciate it. Thank you, Mark.
17: Sure.
0: John?
15: All right. We are standing by just moments from now. Jury selection gets underway in the trial of a man accused of organizing the murder of Tupac Shakur 30 years ago. A new warning to swimmers along the Gulf Coast. Several killed by exposure to a deadly flesh-eating bacteria. And a soccer celebration goes terribly wrong, like incredibly wrong. Like, where did that guy go? That's one of the craziest videos you will ever see.
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0: The long-awaited and much-talked-about trial for the murder of Tupac Shakur is finally getting underway in a Las Vegas courtroom. Jury selection set to begin this morning in just a bit of time here. Tupac Shakur was killed in a drive-by shooting in Las Vegas nearly 30 years ago at the height of his career. Dwayne Keefe D. Davis is the only person ever charged in connection with his death. He has pleaded not guilty to one count of murder with the use of a deadly weapon. Now, Davis, who was arrested in 2023, is not actually being accused of pulling the trigger. He's not considered the gunman. Rather, prosecutors say he helped orchestrate the shooting, providing the gun to the gunman. Davis, as we mentioned, pleading not guilty now.
1: So what they got you for, man?
2: Biggest case in Las Vegas history.
1: Oh, yeah?
2: Yeah.
1: Like, recent?
2: September 7th, 1996. I ain't worried about it. I ain't getting shit.
0: Joining me now, CNN legal analyst and criminal defense attorney Joey Jackson. That is one of the examples, before we get into this, one of the examples is whatever you say to the police can be recorded and used against you if you're read your Fifth Amendment rights. But before all that, they can use this if they wanted to, right?
3: Oh, without question. Sarah, good morning to you. And interestingly enough, in this case, he is the best witness. He is the star witness in the case. Why? Because of the various statements that he's made regarding the case. You know, it's going to turn a lot on this 2008 proffer session that he had with law enforcement. Right. What is a proffer session? You usually go into those and law enforcement asks you questions, prosecutors do, and it doesn't see the light of day. You're given immunity. But in this instance, the argument is that he waived that immunity because he's made so many public statements with regard to his involvement, not only on podcasts and other areas of media. He's written a book with regard to that. And so the defense said, no, we don't want to let this in. But the judge said it can be let in and it will be let in. And it's important, Sarah, because what he said to the police, they're going to argue, prosecutors, that it corroborates his involvement and it corroborates his guilt. And as you noted at the outset, they didn't say he pulled the trigger, but you don't have to establish that, just that you aided, you abetted, you counseled, you encouraged. And that's what they're saying he did here.
0: And look, the other people who were under suspicion by police, one of whom was his relative, have all passed away. He is the only person sort of left in the scenario who's accused of being there that day and taking part in all this. I do want to ask you about the bigness of this case, because he is not wrong that this is one of the biggest cases ever in Las Vegas, because of who was killed and because of all of the rumors around who was responsible. There was this big feud going on between East and West Coast rappers, and that has just taken on a life of its own. Finding these 12 jurors, especially if they're of a certain age, they would know about this case. How difficult do you think that will be?
3: So always challenging, but certainly there are mechanisms in place for that. And what are those mechanisms? Remember, Sarah, that you can challenge. They'll probably get, I'm thinking, you need 12 jurors, of course, to sit right in the box, but they'll likely get between 4 and 6 alternates in case someone gets sick. So when you're picking a jury, what happens is you're asking them questions. Do you know about the case? Do you have any opinions about the case? Do you know who Tupac was? Did you really admire him as a rapper? Do you think someone should be

0: How difficult is it to bring a case like this with the idea that there is a book out there published by the person on trial, and there's a lot of comments, which a lot of people say, well, that's the reason why this has happened in the first place, because Duane KVD kept talking about it.
1: Yeah, so I think it's very challenging, right? I know we're in a day and age, certainly, where there are cold cases, and that's why there's no statute of limitations on murder. You can bring it 10 years, 20 years, 30 years, like here, or even more. And I think from a defense perspective, they're going to argue you don't have a weapon, you don't have the car, ballistics wasn't done on that, there's no forensics, there's no DNA, there are no living witnesses. What are we doing here? But remember, we'll end where we began. The statements of KVD, that's what we're doing here, we'll say prosecutors. And if those statements are credited and believed, then the defense has a problem. In the event that that's all they got, which the defense will argue, then that creates another story, perhaps reasonable doubt.
0: The judge letting it in because he kept talking about it.
1: Right.
0: As people say in the streets, talking smack. And then this ends up being part of his case. It'll be interesting to see if he himself testifies, because in some ways he's already testifying with the words that he has already used in public, right?
1: Exactly.
0: There is
1: he
0: a lot.
1: He says he's not going to testify, but we'll see what happens.
0: We'll see. All right, Joey Jackson, thank you so much.
1: Thanks,
0: appreciate you. All right, coming up, a local official is warning about experiencing modern warfare as federal authorities are investigating cyber attacks on water systems in multiple states. And a tour boat turns into a high-speed escape because that guy was following them. He's not happy.
2: The whole story with Anderson Cooper this week is...

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1: Breaking news, a powerful earthquake has just hit Colombia. The 7.4 magnitude quake happened in the western part of the country. People in several cities across the country, of course, felt those tremors. So far, officials are not reporting injuries or major damage, but we should mention that is larger than the earthquake that hit its next-door neighbor, Venezuela, and we saw all of that destruction there. We will keep an eye on this throughout the morning. John?
2: All right, in the meantime, this morning, new warnings about the security of the U.S. water supply. Sources tell CNN a coordinated cyber attack has targeted water systems across several states from Minnesota to Georgia. Officials stress your tap water remains safe and there is no contamination, but the hack exposes vulnerabilities, glaring vulnerabilities, especially for small towns left on the front lines of this high-tech threat. This is the mayor of Cape May, New Jersey, one of the cities affected by the hacks.
3: What we're experiencing is modern warfare. This is, you know, the attack right here on our home front. And that, I think that's what's scary to me as a mayor. We need federal and state agencies to be able to help us. And small municipalities such as ourselves can't do this alone.
2: With us now is Chris Krebs, former head of the Federal Cybersecurity and Infrastructure Agency. Chris, it's always great to see you. Listen, the government's laid out two types of attacks here, both a sophisticated one and a simple one. Explain the difference here and why that matters.
4: Yeah, so back in April of this year, a number of federal agencies, including CISA, the agency I ran, as well as the FBI and the intelligence community, released an alert that said going back to March of this year, so several months ago, they had seen Iranian, so that is Iran, this is what the intelligence community is attributing, that Iran had been logging into, hacking into water system equipment and changing files, in maybe one case uploading some malware. However, more recently, they've also put out an alert that said an unknown actor to date, though there is some equipment and changing files, in maybe one case uploading some malware. However, more recently, they've also put out an alert that said an unknown actor to date, though there is some high speculation that it is Iran, has been just using default passwords to get into other systems and effectively turn them off. And I think that's what you're seeing with Cape May, as well as about 30 systems in Minnesota, Michigan, 12 states overall, 7 of them have been announced. Some of these are sophisticated, others not so much, pretty run-of-the-mill stuff.
2: So talk to me about why it matters that they're trying this and why you say what really matters most here is sort of the public response from the U.S.
4: Yeah, well, as the mayor from Cape May pointed out, it is the internet's now the front line of almost every conflict, every war. We've seen Chinese cyber actors hacking into water systems, power systems, other things over the last several years. Of course, the Russians have been inside the power grid and elsewhere. But we really have to be thinking about this global internet as a pathway to our local communities. So when we think about a war that might be taking place over the Strait of Hormuz, those guys, even if they're they have the ability to reach out and touch us here. So it's just a reminder that the internet's brought us closer together in many respects, as well as is conflict.
2: As for the response, though, you say it's got to be strong and public and clear.
4: Yeah, look, here's the thing, right? If we're not responding forcefully, if we're not calling out the bad guys that are doing this, we send a broader signal to, for instance, the Chinese. The Chinese military, through the Volt Typhoon campaign, which was announced during the Biden administration, they were seen getting into all sorts of water systems, power systems, all over the place. And if we don't respond visibly, forcibly to these actors, Iranian or otherwise, then we're sending a message to China that says, you know what? Maybe it's not that big of a deal. So, yes, we need a federal response. We need a state response. We cannot let a global conflict be the responsibility of a local community. It's just an asymmetric threat that we're not prepared to handle, and we need to get into the game and take this seriously.
2: So, Chris, you play maybe an unwelcome starring role in the book Regime Change by Maggie Haberman and Jonathan Swan. They have this remarkable story about you and Donald Trump really targeting you. The quote is, Trump hadn't even been able to remember Chris Krebs' name. Days earlier, the president had been meeting with a few staff when he began to muse about past grievances, saying, I remember there was this lawyer who was in the administration who said the election was fair and there's no fraud. Who was he? I think you're talking about the DHS guy, Miller replied. I forget his name. Epstein pulled out his phone and did a quick search. Chris Krebs, he said. Yeah, Chris Krebs, Trump said. Whatever happened to him? He was a bad one. Take a look at him. It's got to be pretty heady stuff to read that the president was targeting you, albeit he couldn't remember your name.
4: Maggie and Swan, you know, there's one time a year I feel like that they release something new from 2020 that gets my mentions on social media and gets my TV hits. Look, I was actually impressed that he remembered I was a lawyer. That's a very little known fact about me. In fact, I've never practiced as a lawyer. So, you know, hey, not everything's awful in this.
2: So take the win when you have it, albeit if it means being investigated or targeted at the highest levels. Chris Krebs, we appreciate you being with us. Thank you very much. And we always remember your name. All right, the president's numbers on jobs, the staggering shift in the polling. And tonight's Powerball jackpot is worth nearly $1 billion. $1 billion you will likely not win.
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0: The U.S. economy lost 23,000 jobs last month, but the White House chief economist said the economy is booming. What do American voters think about that? With us now, chief data analyst Harry Enten. How do voters feel about the president's work on jobs?
1: You know, these are the types of numbers that will make a lot of Republican members of Congress lose their jobs come November. You can see it right here. I mean, just look at this trend line. Trump's net approval rating on jobs. He is now 22 points underwater, swimming with the fishes, a very unlucky 22 points. That is way down from where he was at the beginning of term number two, where he was a plus 9 points. And the whole other thing is this was such a big strength for President Trump in term number one. He was 10 points above water at this point in term number one. So we're talking about a 32-point decline in terms of Trump's net approval rating on jobs. It is not just inflation that is hurting Trump when it comes to the economy and the Americans' voters' minds. It is jobs as well.
0: This is just a huge swing.
1: This is
0: a huge swing on a foundational issue that he ran on. How do people feel in general about the jobs market right now?
1: Great question, Johnny B. And I think that this really gives the game away. I mean, just look at this. On jobs and employment, we're on the wrong track, the right track. Back at the beginning of Trump's second term, the plurality set on the right track. That ain't the case no more. I'll tell you this much. Look at that. That right track number has fallen significantly, down 11 points now to 29%. And that wrong track number, which was behind that right track, is now running ahead of it. Look at that number, up nearly 20 points now. The majority of Americans say that the country is on the wrong track when it comes to jobs and employment. No wonder President Trump's numbers are so poor at this point.
0: And again, this is gets to how people feel.
1: Yes.
0: You can't tell people how they feel. This is a matter of feelings
1: and
0: sentiment.
1: This is feelings and sentiment, and you know what? That's the name of the game in politics.
0: How do people feel about getting a job in general right
1: Yeah,
0: now?
1: I think, what is driving this? What is driving this right track, this wrong track number to rocket on up? Well, I'll tell you what's causing it to rocket on up. Look at this. Okay, good or bad time to find a quality job. You go back just before the beginning of Trump's second term in office, the plurality, 48% said a good time. Now you had 45% saying a bad time, just running slightly behind that good time. But look at this, bad number, again, up like a rocket. We're talking about 63% at the beginning of Q2 in 2026. And that good number, way down into the basement, now just 33%. It's a 30-point advantage and a bad advantage when it comes to finding a quality job.
0: And again, you're dealing with sentiment here, how people feel, which is harder to get them to change.
1: Correct.
0: What are the prediction markets then saying about whether or not there'll be, you know, more big layoffs in some sectors like the tech sector?
1: Yeah, I mean, just take a look at this. This is what it is. Chance 2026 tech layoffs exceed 2025, 92% chance, according to the Kalshi prediction market. These are the types of numbers that political nightmares are made of, and it is very difficult to change voter sentiment when it seems to be so locked in this. On the negative side, you put that together with voter sentiment on inflation, that is a recipe for disaster for Republicans running in the midterm elections.
0: And they're running out of time. Harry, and thank you very much for
1: that. Thank you, my friend.
0: We have a lot of news this morning. We'll be right back.
2: The odds. Brought to you by Kelly.

0: new season premieres September 12th on CNN.
1: New this morning, health officials along the Gulf Coast are warning about a rise in cases of that deadly flesh-eating bacteria that's been found in coastal waters. Louisiana has confirmed 9 infections so far this year, and all 9 people were hospitalized. 5 of the 9 died. Florida has reported 14 cases and 2 deaths. Let's bring in health reporter Jacqueline Howard, who is with us watching all of this. This is, okay, I'm totally freaked out by the flesh-eating bacteria. We hear about these cases a lot, but usually in sort of, you know, water that's like a lake, or this is happening on the coast. And are these numbers unusual when you start looking at 9 cases and 5 deaths in Louisiana, 14 cases and 2 deaths in Florida?
2: They are unusual, Sarah, because just to put that in perspective, when you look over the past 10 years in Louisiana, in that same time period, previously, on average, only about 1 death would be reported and maybe around 7 cases. But now we're seeing 9 cases and 5 deaths. That's what makes this concerning. And health officials are really raising alarm about this increase. And the bacteria that we're talking about is called Vibrio vulnificus. And it is present in brackish and salt water. So it is there. But when water warms, you tend to see more of a prevalence, and that could be one possible reason why we might be seeing more of this increase in cases. And like you said, Sarah, all of those people in Louisiana, all 9, were hospitalized, and they were all exposed and infected with this bacteria in the same way. They had open wounds that were then exposed to water containing this bacteria. The bacteria got into that open wound, and that's how the infection happened. And we do tend to see that being the route of infections, along with, it's less common, but some people may eat seafood, let's say oysters or something, that could expose them to this bacteria as well. But like you said, Sarah, these numbers are unusual, and that's why health officials are really raising alarm about this.
1: It's kind of terrifying. I mean, you want to go to the beach and have fun, and then you hear about these flesh-eating disease cases. Give me some sense of how people can try to reduce their risk, besides the fact that they could just stay away from the beach, which we don't want to do during the summer.
2: Right, exactly. So what you should really be mindful of, if you have an open wound, then you should cover that wound with a waterproof bandage and avoid, like I said, brackish or salt water in general. So even if it's a small cut that you might have, don't ignore that cut. Still be mindful of any possible exposures, Sarah.
1: We can't have nice things. We can't eat lettuce. We can't eat seafood. We can't go to the beach. Jacqueline Howard, I'm not complaining, but I am. Thank you so much. Appreciate it. John, speaking of not being able to have nice things.
3: You know, not in Botswana if you're on a tour boat being chased by a deadly hippo right here. Look at this. Right now. Oh, there we go.
1: Body.
3: There's the hippo. Just like Ooh. Chasing a tour boat at high speeds there. Hippos, they can move really fast in the water. Sometimes they run along the bottom. I don't know if this guy is running or swimming. Either way, they're fast and they're deadly. Estimates are hippos kill hundreds of people every year. One of the deadliest animals on Earth. In this case, the tour boat was able to get away. So in Dallas, a raccoon rescued after walking around for days in a neighborhood with its head stuck in a mayonnaise jar. Neighbors appropriately nicknamed it Mayonesia. It will spend a few days at a wildlife care center getting fluids and meds before being released. In defense of the raccoon, I like mayonnaise also, right?
1: Ew.
3: Tonight's Powerball jackpot is $905 million. That's after 42 straight drawings with no winner. Your odds of winning tonight, 1 in 292 million, which is pretty close to zero, but hey, it's your money. Have at it. I think this is Sarah Reed.
1: Is this fine? I'll take it over. No biggie. A record book night in the WNBA. Yeah, this is so cool. One of the league's biggest stars put together a performance for the ages. CNN's Coy Wire joins us now. Coy, this is so cool. If you know how to shoot threes, I'd like to see you beat this lady.
4: And I'm more granny style. I have no chance of doing what Kayla McBride has done. Listen, they were facing the Wings last night. The Lynx looking to become the first team to clinch a playoff spot. They did that, and Kayla McBride made history, drilling a WNBA single game record 10 three-pointers. She learned to hoop on the blacktops of Erie, Pennsylvania. 12 years old, often the only girl out there, proving she belonged. Well, last night, oh, she reminded everyone why she's one of the best shooters on the planet. 43 points. Minnesota wins 103-90. They've now won 12 of their last 13. Previous record of 9 made threes in a game was held by 6 different players. Braves ace Chris Sale found a way to get ejected before their game against the Yankees even started, Sarah. He was called for a controversial balk on Saturday by umpire Dan Mertzel. Well, Sale was barking at him as he was walking by yesterday, and Mertzel said, "See you later, man. You're not going to talk to me like that." This game went to extras. Yankees' Trent Grisham launched one into another zip code to tie it in the eighth. And then Michael Harris II delivered the knockout blow in extra innings. Braves win 2-1, snapping a four-game skid against the Yankees. Sale got tossed. Atlanta bounced back. Somebody please check Milwaukee's Luis Lara's cleats for rocket boosters. Watch him go. Extra innings, potential go-ahead run for Minnesota, but Lara tracks it down. That keeps it tied at 3, right? Then in the bottom of the 10th, Jake Bowers, already with a homer, says, "I gotcha." Game-winning knock. Brewers tie it, take it 4-3. Lara saved the game with his glove while Bowers ended it with his bat. Little League Softball World Series. And one day after throwing 109 pitches with 11 strikeouts in a shutout, Clayton, North Carolina star Anna Lynn Clark comes right back with 93 pitches, 6 strikeouts as Clayton beats Owensboro, Kentucky 2-0. Back-to-back shutouts, more than 200 pitches in 2 days for Anna Lynn. It's North Carolina's fourth Little League Softball World Series title. Finally, what do soccer players and magicians have in common, Sarah? Both can pull off disappearing acts, leaving crowds speechless. Cortiba captain JC scores. He takes off celebrating. All of a sudden, he's gone. He disappears straight into an open player's tunnel. Thankfully, he popped back up. He kept playing for a bit before leaving with a minor ankle injury. The cruelest trick of all, the goal was disallowed for offside. The man disappeared, and so did his goal, Sarah.
5: Okay. How did he not get more hurt?
6: Yeah.
5: No, seriously.
6: In other news, that's what happened to Kate. That's why Kate's not here. She ran out the set on Friday.
5: Jumped
6: into
5: a hole.
6: We haven't seen her since. Coy Wire, thank you very much for
5: that. He's joking. She's going to be fine. John Berman, we don't know. The point is, everything's okay. This has been CNN News Central. We're going to go jump into a hole. Sit Room is up next.

0: Right now, semi negotiations, no deal in sight. In a new interview, President Trump says the U.S. is low keying it, while Iran says nothing will get through the strait until the U.S. corrects its behavior. Plus, first lettuce, then jalapenos, now prepackaged foods from Taylor Farms is being recalled. And up next, an ultra-processed announcement. RFK Jr. is expected to crack down on companies that put chemicals in their food products without notifying regulators. And free childcare for all? As calls for universal childcare gain momentum, a Situation Room special report takes a closer look at how families are having to choose between their jobs and their children. Welcome to our viewers in the United States and around the world. I'm Pamela Brown. Wolf Blitzer is off, and you're in the Situation Room. New this morning, Iran issues a new list of demands for reopening the Strait of Hormuz. Iran says oil won't resume flowing through that critical shipping route until the U.S. corrects its behavior. And adding to the stalemate, President Trump now says the U.S. is only semi-negotiating with Tehran. So let's go live now to CNN's Kevin Liptak at the White House. What more are you learning this morning, Kevin?
1: Yeah, and the president, what he's describing here is essentially a waited-out approach. Put the war on a back burner and wait until the economic pressures on Iran are so great that it just caves to his demands. He says we are only semi-negotiating with the country at the moment. That is very different from what we heard from the president and other officials last week who kept describing this deal to reopen the Strait of Hormuz as a day or two away. The president now saying that Iran is, quote, in a very bad shape economically, and that eventually the economic pressures will be so great that they will capitulate. But what we saw over the weekend was actually exactly the opposite. Iran issuing fresh demands for reopening the strait. In a lot of ways, they're moving the goalposts. Now Iran demanding that the U.S. end threats and, quote, insults against the country, that the president lifts the U.S. naval blockade of Iranian ports and moves the U.S. military assets out of the region, that the U.S. compensates Iran for damages imposed as part of this conflict, and that the U.S. lift sanctions and unfreeze Iranian assets. Now, that last point, I think, will be a non-starter for President Trump. He has repeatedly said that financial relief for Iran will not come until they agree to abandon their nuclear program. At this point, it doesn't even appear as if negotiations over the nuclear program are underway. And of course, the pressures are mounting on President Trump as well. We just saw today the price of oil, the price of Brent crude ticking back up close to $80 a barrel. We've also seen the dwindling stockpiles of munitions. That has been a repeated concern inside the administration. We learned over the weekend the Pentagon sent a memo to defense contractors urging them to ramp up production. So all of this increasing pressure on the president, even in his words, as he tries to, quote, low-key the entire situation.
0: All right, Kevin Liptak, live for us from the White House. Thanks so much. And Israel has also delivered a setback to President Trump by publicly rejecting his peace plan for Gaza. Israeli Prime Minister Benjamin Netanyahu says his troops will not withdraw from the Strip until Hamas is fully disarmed. CNN's Jeremy Diamond joins us live from Jerusalem. So, Jeremy, was the public rejection of President Trump's peace plan expected here?
2: Well, listen, the Israeli prime minister had already previously made clear that he disagreed with some fundamental principles in this new 15-point plan. And in Israel, we have seen a pretty wholesale rejection of this plan by various corners of the political spectrum, namely some of the prime minister's key right-wing allies in his government. And that ultimately seems to be a big factor in what led the prime minister to come out yesterday and publicly during this recorded government meeting to say that he is rejecting this 15-point plan out of hand, saying that Israeli troops will not withdraw until Hamas is completely disarmed, and also making clear that Israeli forces will still have the ability to carry out strikes to defend themselves or the Israeli population as they deem necessary. And this was quite a remarkable public split, though, for the prime minister to be so vocally critical of something that President Trump has called historic, something that he said would lead to lasting peace and security. Behind the scenes, though, we're getting a bit of a different story, though, from a Board of Peace official, for example, who is saying that they see a lot of this as being kind of election theatrics. The prime minister is just a couple months away from, you know, one of the biggest Israeli elections that we've seen in a very long time. And this official said that everyone has politics and maybe accentuating certain points for election purposes. But they said that behind the scenes, they are seeing cooperation from the Israelis. And they point to a few things that are true from even a public facing standpoint, which is a significant reduction in Israeli strikes over the course of the last week. An Israeli source also told us that targeted killings in Gaza, drone strikes now have to be approved at the level of the Israeli military's chief of staff. So it does seem like there are certain elements, at least, where Israel is quietly cooperating with the American side, but publicly a very, very different story. And there are still a number of elements we need to wait and see how they shake out to see whether Israel is just rejecting this for public purposes or whether it actually will affect the potential disarmament of Hamas down the road. Pam.
0: All right, Jeremy Dimon, thank you so much. And happening now, the U.S. says it is deeply concerned over reports that a Marine veteran being detained in Russia is near death. State officials are now requesting Robert Gilman be released on humanitarian grounds after his family says he slipped into a dissociative stupor 6 weeks ago. Gilman's sister said in a statement, quote, "We want our government to make it clear to the Russians that they need to release Robert now before it is too late. Whatever deal is required to make that happen is better for the U.S. and Russia than having to navigate the death of my brother because both didn't seize on the urgency of acting when there was time." The 32-year-old was arrested back in 2022 after the Russians alleged he got into a drunken altercation with a police officer, which his representative denies. And still ahead, setting his sights on El Sayed, President Trump and the GOP are tuning their message on Michigan's Democratic Senate candidate as the midterms heat up. And happening now, the trial for the mother accused of murdering her three young children is underway. The psychiatrist who treated Lindsey Clancy is back on the stand. We'll get an update from right inside court. You're in the Situation Room, and we'll be right back.

0: Sunday at 8 on CNN.
1: Happening now, embattled Ohio Republican Congressman Max Miller will not drop his bid for re-election despite abuse allegations that have shaken his campaign. The deadline to replace Miller passed on Saturday, and his spot on the ticket is now locked in place. Miller has denied all of the allegations against him. With us now is CNN senior reporter Annie Grayer. So what happens now, Annie?
2: Well, Miller is in the fight for his political life. He is defiant in staying in this race, in this run for re-election. He has denied any wrongdoing. He hasn't been charged with any crime. And he's even called for the House Ethics Committee to investigate him. And that's a process that's going to play out. And in the meantime, he wants to stay in this race. Now, we know behind the scenes that Republican leaders were pushing Miller to drop out because they were really concerned about how these allegations were going to impact his race. We even know that President Trump and Miller spoke, but in that conversation, the president apparently never told Miller to drop out, but just said it was going to be a very difficult race because Miller is a district that he carried by Trump carried by 11 points in 2024. Republicans want to hold that seat as they try and maintain their very narrow majority. Every seat counts here. They don't want any unforced errors, and they're concerned that the allegations could create problems for Republicans there. And in the meantime, there's a growing list of Republicans who are calling on Miller to resign. Miller's ex-father-in-law, Senator Bernie Marino, also representing Ohio, has been very public as he's protecting his daughter, who is Miller's ex-wife, and calling for Miller to resign. And some other Republican senators have also started to say that it's time for Miller to resign. So take a listen to Republican Senator Jim Banks from Indiana, the most recent Republican to say it's time for Miller to step aside.
3: The allegations against him are terrible. And if he's endangering a seat in Congress as we're trying to keep the majority in the House, and he should drop out if he's endangering that seat. He should drop out because of the allegations against him.
4: And just to be very clear, Ohio Senator John Husted also calling on him to resign. Are you saying you believe he should resign? It sounds like that's what you're saying.
3: Well, if the allegations are true and watching this play out publicly, of course he should resign.
2: Now, Miller was supposed to have a campaign event today in his district, but the Ohio Republican Party there said that it had to be canceled due to security concerns. So one thing that we're going to be watching is how does Miller campaign going forward? How does he make his case to voters, and are they going to care about these allegations?
1: That is the big question. Annie Grayer, thank you so much. And we have someone here to help us better understand the context around all of this. CNN political director David Chalian is with us. So Miller is locked in to this ticket now. David, how does this race look for his district now and just for the balance of Congress overall?
5: Well, if you listen to Donald Trump's assessment, as Max Miller has told us in his private conversations with the president, his assessment is this is going to be a much tougher race for Max Miller. Now, as Annie was saying, this is a district that Trump won by 11 points. This is considered safe Republican turf. So what has upended that safety? Well, obviously, it is all these allegations. Whether or not Democrats are going to be able to fully capitalize on that and take an Trump plus 11 district and flip it blue, that's still, even in an advantageous political environment, even with a scandal-plagued incumbent, that is not necessarily a given. But clearly, these allegations have dominated, have broken through. Voters on the ground in the district are hearing about this story, and it's raising questions. And so it does put the seat at risk.
1: Yeah, tell us more about this controversy and how it's impacting the voters there in his district.
5: Well, I think you've heard in a lot of our reporting, I know Lauren Fox was there last week, you hear folks on the ground raise questions about this. Now, I will say you also heard from voters saying that they want to see him fight these allegations. And we know that sort of commodity of fight in modern day politics. But these, given the fact that his ex-father-in-law is also United States Senator, it's just such a unique set of circumstances.
1: Yeah, and now you have other Republican senators standing behind the ex-father-in-law,
5: right,
1: calling for him to resign.
5: Notably, you don't hear too many Republican House members.
1: No, you're right.
5: And you don't hear Speaker Johnson or President Trump yet say it's time to go.
1: Yes, very notable. All right, I want to turn to the Abdul El-Sayed campaign in Michigan. Now that he has secured the Democratic nomination for the Michigan Senate seat, Republicans are going after him. No surprise there. Here's what President Trump said about him.
6: Abdul El-Sayed, lovely gentleman. He's a man of hate. And now he's going around saying, no, I love everybody. I love, he doesn't love everybody.
1: Is this the kind of campaign tone we're likely to see from Republicans between now and the election?
5: Without a doubt. I mean, we are seeing it already. They are going to try and paint Abdul El-Sayed as far outside the mainstream as possible. He clearly is a progressive from the left wing of the party, though, as you know, he kind of rejects the socialist label and calls himself a progressive capitalist. That's not going to stop what President Trump and Mike Rogers, his Republican opponent there, are going to try to paint him as so far outside the mainstream for a state like Michigan.
1: All right, let's talk about California Governor Gavin Newsom. He was in Michigan over the weekend, making what looked like a campaign stop, you could say, and he raised some eyebrows with this comment. Let's listen.
7: People just want fighters. They want people with conviction, strength, clarity, people that get it, want to get things done, and they're done with the status quo, and I totally respect that. I've long felt like I've been an established insurgent. I've always had that mindset.
5: When I saw that, I was just like, wow, this guy, Gavin Newsom, was a two-term San Francisco mayor, a two-term lieutenant governor, and now a two-term governor of California. Tough to call him an insurgent, right? And yet, I think it's so instructive. When I saw it, it was so telling. Here's somebody who has said he is, you know, very much publicly considering a run for president in 2028. And where he sees the energy in his party is clear. He sees it in this insurgent, anti-establishment energy in the party. He wants to use, you know, he had the whole fight with Trump last year on redistricting, and he was successful in that and getting that ballot measure passed last year. He wants to use that to translate, hey, I'm a fighter. I'm part of that side of the party. I'm not the establishment, despite his very long resume showing just how establishment he is.
1: So you're saying basically that the idea that he's an insurgent is a questionable claim.
5: Yes, or as he said, an established insurgent.
1: Established insurgent. Yeah. All right, David Jalian, thanks. Always great to have you on. And coming up here in the Situation Room, federal investigators are now getting involved after a boat capsized right near the Statue of Liberty, killing a woman and her baby.
0: Decades in Sports, Sunday at 9 on CNN.

0: Original earthquake damaged and really destabilized buildings within this very vulnerable part of Colombia. Now that we have these aftershocks of 5.0 or potentially greater going forward, that could cause some serious problems. Geographically referencing this area, just so you understand where we are, this is South America, this is Colombia. We are just west of the capital city of Bogota. And take note of the depth of this, because that is incredibly crucial. But first, let's talk about the implications of a magnitude 7.4 earthquake. We have the ability to compare this to other past events in similar areas with similar type of structures. And when the USGS does this, they have a scale where they can calculate the forecast number of fatalities. And I know this is a grim subject, but it's a reality we're facing here. There is a 1 in 3 chance that there are over 1,000 fatalities with this particular earthquake. Significant casualties and damage are likely. We're already seeing the images on your screen. And the impact, of course, could potentially be widespread. We're looking at the focus of this epicenter, and it was at about 100 kilometers deep. So there was a lot of ground to kind of absorb that shaking. But when you look at this map, Pamela, this is important. There was nearly 2 million people that felt very strong shaking. So we need to expect and anticipate additional aftershocks of a strong magnitude 7.4 that's occurred already.
1: Wow. All right. We'll continue to monitor this. Derek Van Dam, thank you so much. And happening now, Taylor Farms says it is recalling several products containing jalapenos after a food distributor reported a potential salmonella contamination. The recall includes salsas, dips, sandwiches, and more. So let's go live now to CNN health reporter Jacqueline Howard. All right, what more can you tell us about this recall and this new outbreak here, Jacqueline?
2: Yes, Pam. So this recall impacts 26 states. What's happening? The recalled products included, like you said, salsas, dips, guacamole, sandwiches, diced jalapenos, and burritos that were distributed across the 26 states that you see here, that you just saw on that map. And these products were sold at stores including Kroger, Target, Trader Joe's, Walmart, and Whole Foods. So if you shop at any of those stores and you did buy any of those items, check your refrigerator, check your cabinets. Some of the products include best if used by dates up to and including August 16th. And the FDA says if you do have any of these products, throw them out immediately. Taylor Farms says that refunds will be available at the stores where you may have bought the products. And it is important to note, Pam, that as of yesterday, Taylor Farms says that no illnesses have been linked to these products. But again, this recall is really happening out of an abundance of caution, Pam.
1: And on the heels of the Cyclospora outbreak. Exactly. So last week, Chipotle removed jalapenos from some of its restaurants because of salmonella risks. Are these connected?
2: They are connected. What happened? The jalapenos used in the Taylor Farms products that I just mentioned, they were supplied by Coast Citrus Distributors. Okay. And that's the same company that is at the center of the outbreak of salmonella linked to jalapenos at Chipotle and the jalapenos used at Qdoba as well at those restaurants. Now, the FDA says that those restaurants have taken action and these jalapenos are no longer being served, the affected jalapenos. But Pamela, at least 345 people had gotten sick and 36 people were hospitalized. So again, we did see people getting sick from those jalapenos, and all of these actions are really, like I said, out of caution, Pam.
1: All right, Jacqueline Howard, thanks for bringing us the latest there. And coming up, Hunter Biden is giving an update on his father's battle with prostate cancer. We'll speak to an expert up next.

0: Happening now, at least 13 people are dead and dozens more injured after a Ukrainian drone strikes deep within Russia. Ukrainian armed forces say they targeted a major technologically advanced oil refinery. The strike marks the deadliest attack to hit Russia in more than 2 years. And in New York, federal prosecutors are taking over the case against the captain of a boat that capsized Saturday night and killed a young mother and her five-month-old daughter. Well, this is new video of authorities recovering the boat near the Statue of Liberty in New York Harbor. And the boat was eventually lifted from the water by a U.S. Army Corps of Engineers crane vessels. Authorities are investigating whether the captain was running an illegal charter without the required credentials and safety equipment. Sources tell CNN that investigators believe the boat likely was over capacity. And $905 million up for grabs tonight. No one matched all of Saturday's Powerball numbers, making this jackpot the largest of 2026 and the eighth largest of all time. The next drawing is scheduled for 10:59 p.m. Eastern. And happening now, Hunter Biden says former President Biden's cancer is getting worse.
1: It's not good. The cancer has spread, is metastasized into his bones and further. It's very painful, and it's very debilitating in many respects.
0: The former president revealed he was diagnosed with an aggressive form of prostate cancer back in May of 2025, less than 4 months after he left the White House. With us now to talk about all of this is Dr. Mark Litwin, professor of urology and public health at UCLA. Thanks for coming on. So the former president, as I mentioned, announced his diagnosis roughly 14 months ago. And at that time, we learned of it. Biden's team said the cancer had metastasized to the bone. Now Hunter Biden says it's spread even further. How much more serious is this in your view?
2: Well, metastatic prostate cancer is by definition serious. We often think about prostate cancer as a slow-growing, indolent kind of a disease, but once it has metastasized, once it gets into the bone, the lymph nodes, it's really not considered curable. So from the outset, we knew it was a very high-grade tumor. We knew it was very serious from the very beginning, and it is taking a course now that that one might expect.
0: And, you know, he's 83 years old. What is a prognosis for someone of his age with a cancer like this?
2: It's interesting. The treatments for metastatic prostate cancer have dramatically improved over the last 10, 20 years. Most prostate cancer treatment for someone like him is focused on eliminating testosterone from the body that feeds the cancer. Once that's done, then we add additional drugs that will even ratchet the testosterone down even further. Several drugs developed actually at UCLA where I work. And then beyond that, there are treatments for the painful bony lesions as well. Overall, probably about a third of men with what he has will live 5 years. So the survivals are not horrible, but obviously they're not great either. So this is a highly lethal cancer, and it's very uncertain exactly how it's going to play out for him.
0: And so you mentioned the treatment options because this cancer appears to be more hormone sensitive, right?
2: Prostate cancers in general are hormone sensitive when they start out. And all that means is that we can use testosterone blockers to help treat the patient because most all prostate cancers require testosterone to live and to grow. And by knocking out testosterone, that's really the first line of therapy. And when people say that the tumor is hormone sensitive, that's what's meant. Eventually, most prostate cancers that are hormone sensitive become hormone insensitive, and then we go to additional treatments. If there's never been a better time to have prostate cancer than 2026, but it's not a good diagnosis once it's been metastasized to the bones, and as the family said, beyond, which may mean liver, may mean lungs. There's no way to know without their specifying.
0: And you heard Hunter Biden talk about how painful it has been for his father. Talk a little bit more about that, the pain associated with this.
2: Yeah, typically the bone spread is what causes the pain because as the tumors set themselves up in various bones of the body, often the spine, but also the what we call the long bones of the body, like the arm bones and the leg bones, they expand in a way that causes severe pain. That pain is very treatable. We have many medications that treat it. We have many medications that we administer that target the bone and that target the bone pain in particular. So there's a lot of great treatment for it, but there's no question it can be a very painful condition.
0: And you've raised the potential cognitive impact of his cancer. What are the links between prostate cancer and the brain?
2: Virtually none. Straight up, virtually none. Prostate cancer doesn't spread to the brain, or it's almost unheard of for it to spread to the brain. So the cognitive impacts of prostate cancer in particular, really there are none in particular, other than just a person suffering from an advanced cancer, which can create a burden, a psychological or mental burden on him. But there are no direct cognitive effects from prostate cancer itself.
0: All right, Dr. Mark Litwin, thank you so much. Appreciate you coming on.
2: My pleasure.
0: And coming up, it's a trial 30 years in the making. Jury selection begins today for the only person charged in the shooting death of rapper Tupac Shakur. And happening now, the psychiatrist who treated the mother accused of murdering her three children is back on the stand. Our Jean Casares is following this case for us. Jean?
3: Defense attorney is aggressively questioning Jennifer Tupps, the main psychiatrist for Lindsey Clancy, saying, "You treated a seriously ill patient 1 month after medical school." We'll have more right after this.
4: At Ace, however you grill, we've got the perfect one.

0: Call now, because waiting is already costing you.
1: Have I got news for you? New season premieres September 12th on CNN.
2: Happening now, the trial of Lindsay Clancy, a former Massachusetts nurse accused of killing her three young children, is back underway and gripping the nation's attention. Clancy has pleaded not guilty. Her defense argues she is not criminally responsible for the murders because she was in the midst of a psychotic episode stemming from severe postpartum mental illness. Dr. Jennifer Tufts, a psychiatrist who treated Clancy, returned to the stand for cross-examination this morning. So let's go live now to CNN's Jean Casares, who has been covering this trial from the very start. Jean, what stands out from today's testimony so far?
3: The aggressive nature of the defense attorney. He's not relenting as he is going on, because his passion, his zealous advocacy for Lindsay Clancy, begins to question the witness, saying that you were brand new. You were 1 month out of medical school, your residency, and you took on Lindsay Clancy as a patient. Yes. You had on your website postpartum depression. Were you an expert in postpartum depression? Answer, it was an interest of mine. Did you ever have Lindsay Clancy sign a release so you could get the prior medical records, because she took Prozac during nursing school? She said, no, I look at the patient before me. He asked her if she'd ever been to any symposiums that focused on postpartum depression, postpartum psychosis. She said no. And then was the pivotal question. You treated her 14 times from September 2022 to January, the day before she killed her children, actually, in 2023. Did you ever see her personally in your office? No, it was only telemedicine. Watch this.
4: Until you came in this courtroom Friday, you never saw this woman in person, did you?
5: Correct.
4: Were you ever concerned about her mental health? As a person?
5: Absolutely.
4: She was crying. She told you symptoms that she couldn't get out of bed. Isn't that right?
5: At one time she said it was difficult to get out of bed.
4: Oh, difficult to get out. Why was it difficult for Lindsay Clancy to get out of bed?
5: Because she was very depressed.
4: And did you give her a hug? Oh, no, you're on telemedicine, so you couldn't give her a hug, could you? You didn't have any chance to even look at her in person, did you?
5: I could look at her.
3: Now, in prosecution direct testimony on Friday, Dr. Tufts talked about all the medications that she tried to help Lindsay Clancy with. Lindsay Clancy didn't take many of them. She didn't want to. She was a professional herself. She was a labor and delivery nurse. Lindsay Clancy on her own went to other providers, got medication on her own. And Lindsay Clancy even said, according to the testimony on Friday, you know, I think this is my fault. I've gone to too many providers. They've given me too many things, and I'm not keeping track of them myself.
2: All right, Jean Casares, thank you so much. And you can catch the trial live on CNN All Access. And you can find it on CNN.com/watch. And for more analysis, I want to bring in Dr. Noah Sterling. She is a board-certified OBGYN, a mother of three, and founder of the OB app, which screens mothers' mental health during pregnancy and postpartum. Doctor, I first just want to get your reaction to what Jean laid out there, that this doctor treated Lindsay Clancy 14 times, all over telemedicine, and the defense is really honing in on that.
6: Yeah, I mean, the thing about postpartum mental health is it's rarely something that just a single prescription is going to fix, right? This is a family issue. This is a systemic issue within what's going on with the family. So you really do need to look at what are the stressors, what else is happening in her life. And it needs to be a comprehensive plan with a therapist, with a psychiatrist. So oftentimes it needs to be multidisciplinary.
2: Is the fact that this was all over telemedicine versus in person, is that an important distinction to you?
6: Listen, I think that you can provide effective psychiatric treatment over telemedicine, but it's not right for everyone. And so, You know, you have to, if you have a patient in front of you that you think, you know, this person really needs to be in the same room with a provider, because there is a difference being physically present with someone. So I'm not saying that it can't be good, but in some cases it is better for a patient to go into an office and to physically sit across from another person and look into their eyes.
2: The question at the center of this trial is, of course, whether Lindsay Clancy was suffering from postpartum psychosis at the time of these killings in 2023, and whether the killings can be blamed on that. You've been very open about the challenges you faced after your pregnancies. I've openly discussed my struggles with postpartum OCD, and the only reason I do it is to just get the word out, because I needed help at the time. I know you did, too. Why do you think so many moms see pieces of themselves in this story, even if they didn't have postpartum psychosis?
6: Oh, my goodness. I mean, there's so much about this. The first thing I think that we see that just there's a complete lack of support for postpartum. Okay. 1 6-week appointment is woefully inadequate. Not everybody who has postpartum mental health issues has them in the first 6 weeks. They can come up later. They can come when your period resumes. They can come when you wean from breastfeeding. They can come when another stressor is introduced into your life. So this one visit at 6 weeks is not adequate. We have, you know, this is not like small, oh, Lindsay fell through some small cracks. These are giant cracks. And the majority of people who are falling through these cracks are poor, they're black and brown, and we don't ever hear about it. The reason why we're hearing about Lindsay is because she had all of these advantages and she still was not able to crawl her way out of this postpartum mental health. And that's how a lot of women survive the first year. They are crawling their way out, and we need to do a paradigm shift here when we think about postpartum mental health. This is not a women's issue to put off to the side. This is a human being issue. This is a family issue. This is where all the people in this world come from. And if we are not supporting the people who are building the human race, you know, I really don't know what that says about us as a society, as a healthcare system.
2: So we're going to dig a little bit deeper into that point you make, because I think it's an important one. But just for all of those moms out there who might be dealing with postpartum mental health issues, could you just explain the differences between intrusive thoughts, postpartum depression, and postpartum psychosis? And just how rare is postpartum psychosis?
6: Okay, so first of all, postpartum psychosis is rare. It's 1 to 2 per 1,000 births, okay? So we're talking about way less than 1%. Now, I'm going to make it really simple to delineate postpartum depression, postpartum anxiety, and we can kind of put postpartum OCD under that umbrella, because it's very similar to the anxiety, and then postpartum psychosis. Postpartum depression, sad, hopeless, feeling guilty. Postpartum anxiety, worried, frantic, fearful. Postpartum OCD, you have the added compulsions. People feel like they need to do certain things or check certain things in order to relieve the anxiety. Postpartum psychosis is very different. You are not in touch with reality. So mm-hmm. Postpartum psychosis really is off on it. It's right. Very different from the other mental health disorders.
2: And just to add on the OCD part, just because I went through it, the compulsions they're not necessarily outward, like going to check on your baby multiple times a day. It can also be inward, like reassuring yourself, you know, that something bad isn't going to happen, that you're not going to lose control, because those intrusive thoughts, you know, get really bad and you're just constantly reassuring yourself. So on Lindsay Clancy, her psychiatrist said the day before she killed her kids, she said she was doing all right, but had a racing heart. She was feeling a little anxious. And the psychiatrist said she never indicated she would harm herself or others. I wonder, what do you make of that?
6: Yeah. I mean, yes. You're not psychotic until you're psychotic, okay? So you can be in a room with somebody, talk to them, leave the room, and come back in, and they've gone into psychosis while you were gone. So psychosis is not something that just kind of gradually builds up. You go from being in touch with reality to not in touch with reality.
2: So basically you're saying you can go in and out of it.
6: Yes.
2: All right. Dr. Noah Sterling, thank you so much for coming on for this really important conversation. And to anyone in need of emotional support, please know that help is available. You can reach the National Mental Health Hotline at 988. We'll be right back.

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1: A record-setting night for Minnesota Lynx star Kayla McBride as the team sets its sights on the postseason. So let's go live now to CNN Sports anchor Coy Wire with the latest. Coy?
2: How awesome when we get to witness history. Minnesota entered yesterday's game with the Wings, looking to become the first team to clinch a playoff spot. They did that, and Kayla McBride made history by drilling a WNBA single-game record 10 three-pointers. She learned to hoop on the blacktops of Erie, Pennsylvania, often the only girl out there. Now, history. One of the best shooters on the planet, a career-high 43 points as her Lynx win 103-90. They've now won 12 of their last 13. Previous record of 9 made threes in the game had been done by 6 different players. Braves ace Chris Sale got ejected before their game against the Yankees even started. Called for a controversial balk on Saturday by umpire Dan Merzel. Sale was yapping at him as he walked by the dugout yesterday, and Merzel was like, "You're out of here. You're not going to talk to me like that." As for the game, Yankees' Trent Grisham launched a homer and tied it in the 8th inning, so it went to extras. Michael Harris II delivered the knockout blow. Braves win 2-1, snapping a 4-game skid against the Yankees. Now, somebody needs to check Milwaukee's Luis Lara's cleats for rocket boosters. Extra innings potential go-ahead run for Minnesota. Lara tracks it down, risking it all to keep it tied at 3. Then, in the bottom of the 10th, Jake Bowers, already with a home run, says, "I got you." Game-winning knock. Brewers take it 4-3. Lara saved the game with the glove while Bowers ended it with the bat. Little League Softball World Series, and one day after throwing 109 pitches with 11 strikeouts and a shutout, Clayton, North Carolina star Anna Lynn Clark comes right back and throws 93 more pitches, 6 strikeouts, as Clayton beats Owensboro, Kentucky 2-0. Back-to-back shutouts, more than 200 pitches in 2 days for Anna Lynn. It's North Carolina's 4th Little League Softball World Series title. Finally, what do soccer players and magicians have in common? Both can pull off disappearing acts, leaving crowds speechless. Cortiva captain JC, he scored, and there he goes to celebrate. All of a sudden, he's gone. He falls straight into an open player's tunnel. Thankfully, he popped back up, kept playing before later leaving with a minor ankle injury. But the cruelest trick of all, Pamela, the goal was disallowed for offside. So the man disappeared, and then so did his goal. Now you see him, now you don't. Speaking of that, you didn't hit a trap door on our boy Wolf, did you?
1: You know what? Wolf is enjoying some much-needed time off. That man is the hardest-working man in television,
2: no,
1: so he deserves it. So I'm here holding down the fort.
2: Coy
1: Wire, great to see you. Thanks so much. The next hour of the Situation Room starts right now. Breaking news. People run as an earthquake rattles Western Colombia. We are getting some new pictures of all of this damage as officials fear there could be significant casualties. And any minute now, we expect Health Secretary RFK Jr. to announce a new crackdown on companies that put chemicals in your food without letting regulators know. Welcome to our viewers in the United States and around the world. I'm Pamela Brown. Wolf Blitzer is off today, and you're in the Situation Room.
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1: We begin this hour with that breaking news. A powerful 7.4 magnitude earthquake has struck Western Colombia. Oh, wow. Terrifying. One official says there is severe damage to buildings. You can only imagine seeing that video and that people are trapped. The mayor of one city says at least 2 people are dead there. And the U.S. Geological Survey warns that the level of shaking could mean significant casualties. The epicenter was located about 250 miles west of Colombia's capital. CNN meteorologist Derek Van Dam is keeping a close eye on this story. So, Derek, the initial quake was 7.4. What sort of aftershocks are we seeing here?
3: We've already had aftershocks of magnitude 5.0 and greater. So what you're looking at now is one of six airports that have sustained damage from the original earthquake, that magnitude 7.4. I'm going to show a series of videos because we're going to try and tie all these pieces together. You're looking at Cali, Colombia, near the epicenter. And I want you to see all the dust in the background here from this elevated position. These are buildings that have sustained severe damage, if not full collapse. And there have been reports coming out of this region that at least 20 buildings have collapsed. Of course, people trapped under the rubble, that is not good news. And then we take you to the ground, and this is what it looks like in Cali, Colombia. And you can see rescue efforts, first responders digging through the rubble amongst the aftershocks that are happening as we speak. So again, this is about 250 miles west of Bogota. The epicenter was actually about 100 kilometers below the surface. That's important. I'll tell you why in a minute. But let's talk about what the USGS does in these moments. They take previous earthquakes in similar tectonic plates, and they can compare them with the magnitude and give an estimate on the potential number of fatalities. It's a grim subject to discuss, but it's the reality we're facing. And they say, according to this analysis from the USGS, nearly one in three chance that there are over 1,000 fatalities from this particular earthquake. This is an intermediately deep earthquake, the epicenter. If it was near the surface, I would expect even more widespread damage than what we've seen. But regardless, we've got nearly 2 million people that have felt the very strong shaking from this powerful earthquake. And we expect aftershocks to continue. In fact, on average, we see with a 7.4 original earthquake, we have on average about 10 5.0 or greater aftershocks, maybe even a 6.0 or greater aftershock. That is certainly possible. These types of earthquakes and this power are very rare. We only get about 15 of them worldwide per year. And of course, anything above an 8.0, that is very, very rare. But going back to these videos, Pamela, terrifying moments. We have reports of damage to airports. So that's infrastructure, of course, buildings that have collapsed, and the rubble here that you can clearly see in these first few videos now we're getting out of Western Colombia.
1: All right. Thanks, Derek. Let's go live now to CNN correspondent Stefano Posibon. Stefano, I know you've covered Colombia. What more can you tell us about this quake?
4: Yeah. Well, we can understand, Pamela, that this quake has hit one of the most sparsely populated areas of Colombia. Colombia itself is a highly urbanized country where more than 70% of the population actually lives in cities or urban area. And thankfully, the epicenter of this earthquake was in an area densely covered by jungle and the rainforest. However, the majority of the damage seems to be concentrated in the area of Pereira, the city of Pereira, which is a city of about 500,000 people, right at the center of Colombia. It's at a high altitude on top of the mountain, of the Andes mountain, and where we understand that at least 18 people have been killed by the earthquake, according to the local mayor. Substantial damage has been impacted on the local airport, which of course is a crucial aspect of this story, because one thing that I've definitely learned covering the Venezuelan earthquake a couple of months ago is that reaching the areas most affected by this sort of natural disaster is particularly challenging when you don't have the support of aviation. Colombia is also a very hilly country. The region that has been impacted by the earthquake is definitely more mountainous than the plains, and you can imagine that they will need to put the airports back into running as quickly as possible if they want to have supplies in the upcoming hours and days. So the fact that the earthquake, the airport in Pereira has been substantially damaged, of course, is a cause of concern. Like we are saying, at least 20 people killed so far. I was checking with friends and loved ones on the phone as we learned the news. Luckily, all of the people that I was in touch with when I was living in Colombia for the last 6 years have been rescued. We were just chatting if they were able to speak with their relatives or loved ones in the areas most impacted by this quake. Luckily, the number of the casualties seems to be minor compared to the ones in Venezuela a couple of months ago. But that, of course, is the comparison. The story of Venezuela really has shocked the region, the South America as a whole, with two earthquakes impacting one in short succession from the other one. It seems like that this is the case for Colombia as well, where several aftershocks have been continuously hitting in the capital. A couple of friends, they just texted me a few moments ago saying that they were in Bogota and they could still feel the aftershocks, Pamela. So we'll try to understand more. The president of Colombia, Abelardo de la Espreya, who has just sworn in, he's just at the beginning of his mandate. He was sworn in only on the 7th of August, and he's now facing a major challenge, a major natural disaster crisis that, of course, will challenge the unity of its government. He has called for an emergency meeting of his cabinet. He posted a video from his presidential jet saying that he was heading to the capital, Bogota, to chair this emergency meeting and to make all of the resources necessary available. But, of course, we are here still in the very early stages of this story, and we'll bring you the latest as soon as we hear more from the Colombian authorities. Pamela?
1: Yeah, I mean, 7.4 magnitude earthquake. You know, Colombia is a country that is no stranger to earthquakes, but this is at a really large scale. And I'm wondering, during your time living there, what the concern was for an earthquake of this magnitude and just the preparations or ability to respond on a mass scale.
4: Yeah, the level of preparation, of course, is different throughout the country. Colombia is in a very uneven country. You live in the city, or especially the area where I was living, the center of Bogota, you don't really have an experience that is so different from living in the West, in the U.S., for example. But, of course, the countryside is a completely different matter. While I was living in Colombia for the last 6 years, I did experience several earthquakes. None of them was of this magnitude. Friends that I've been messaging or calling throughout the afternoon here in Italy have been saying it's the worst that I've experienced. I never experienced something so bad. Several people have actually been awakened by this earthquake because it hit at 7:30 a.m. in the morning in Colombia. And so several people, they just said that they were being thrown off their beds by the magnitude of this quake. The city of Bogota itself, you can see, I remember that you will go into buildings and you will see the notices on the wall saying that these are quake-safe buildings with building techniques that are made up to resist to the impact of an earthquake. Of course, the countryside is a completely different matter. All large structures, such as the airport, as I was saying, in Pereira, that is the area that, for me now, is the biggest area of concern, because it's very hard to travel around the countryside in Colombia, and you need air travel to get the supplies that the first responders will need in the areas that are most impacted by the earthquake. So I hope that they will be able to have the airports and the runways up and running as quickly as possible. Pamela?
1: Yeah, that's a really important point. Stefano Pozzebon, thank you so much. And still ahead, right now, the Health and Human Services Secretary is announcing a policy change when it comes to certain foods. What we're learning.
5: It's beyond expensive, so it's a lot of choice making.
1: The cost of childcare, how American families are being forced to deal with an affordability crisis when it comes to childcare. You're in the Situation Room, and we'll be right back.
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1: Breaking news right now, Robert F. Kennedy Jr. is announcing a major policy change about the food we eat. The Secretary of Health and Human Services is applauding a long-awaited plan to close a loophole on food additives. And it's all part of the Trump administration's Make America Healthy Again agenda to crack down on ultra-processed foods and encourage Americans to eat healthier. So I want to bring in CNN senior White House reporter Kevin Liptak to learn a little bit more about what we've heard so far, Kevin.
2: Right. And what Kennedy is saying is that this loophole that existed at the FDA, which essentially allowed food companies to put chemicals that were generally regarded as safe into the food supply without notifying the FDA, Kennedy is saying that they had exploited that. The food companies had, quote, hijacked the loophole and drove enormous trucks through it. And what he's announcing today is that those food companies will now be required to inform the FDA when they are adding these chemicals into the food supply. And just to describe for you how this all has unfolded over the last 70 years, really, the FDA in 1958 included in, you know, their rules that food companies would be allowed to put these chemicals in if they were generally believed to be safe. And at the time, that included things like table salt, vinegar, black pepper, you know, ordinary food products. But over time, it had involved and evolved to include things like preservatives, stabilizers, some low-calorie sweeteners, things that, according to Kennedy, had been permitted to be put into the food supply without any sort of rigorous study. And this is really kind of a crowning achievement for RFK and his efforts to reshape the U.S. Food supply, to help convince Americans to eat much healthier than they have been. The other aspect of that HHS is announcing today is sort of a development in their long stated efforts to define what ultra-processed food is. Now, RFK has been talking about this today. Listen to a little bit more of what he has been saying.
3: We cannot spend our way out of a chronic disease epidemic while ignoring the things that are making Americans sick. Food is the most powerful weapon that we have in our arsenal to change the trajectory of the chronic disease epidemic. Parents should not need a chemistry degree to understand what their children are eating. Americans deserve real transparency. They deserve real food.
2: Now, when it comes to this question of ultra-processed food, those are foods that studies have shown could be linked to heart disease, to type 2 diabetes. What the HHS wants to do is to provide a better definition for that so that research can be more rigorous going forward about what exactly that is doing to Americans' health. And so it's a major announcement from the health secretary today and really sort of puts into practice some of what the MAHA movement, the Make America Healthy Again movement, has been trying to profess over the last several years.
1: All right, Kevin Liptak, thanks so much. Let's continue this conversation with Marianne Nessel, a prominent food policy researcher and the author of Safe Food, The Politics of Food Safety. Marianne, great to have you with us. I know that this is an issue that is near and dear to your heart. How significant is this policy change on food additives?
4: Well, my first reaction to it is, oh, it's about time. And is this all? This is all they're doing about the grass loophole? They're still not regulating it. The only change that they have made is to require companies to at least inform the FDA that they're doing this. That's a step forward. Food advocates have been calling for this for decades. And it seems to me the most obvious thing to do. I don't know why it took so long. And I understand there's a Federal Register notice. If that's true, then this is the first regulatory action that MAHA has taken. MAHA has stated officially that they think that regulation is nanny state. They don't want to interfere with companies with unnecessary regulation. Here's a regulation. They're requiring companies to report if they're using new additives, and tell the FDA about it. The FDA's procedure for dealing with those additives is exactly the same as it always has been. And what they haven't been talking about is how they're going to enforce this. Where are they going to get the FDA science staff who will be capable of reviewing what the companies submit? The companies will still be submitting their own science and their own review panels, decisions about these additives. Where is the FDA personnel who are able to deal with this when so many people have been fired or have retired? So I want to see how this works. But I think there were two other things that they said in this press conference that were really important. And one is they're going to talk about the real food safety issue these days, which is cyclospora. And they're going to talk about rules for producing vegetables safely tomorrow. And they're going to, at some point, do something about the ultra-processed food definition. But they're not saying what it is. I want to know what it is. I can't wait to see it.
1: You are, like, almost giddy about all of this. Clearly, you're passionate. This is an area you've been writing about for decades. And you think that they should have gone even further. And I'm just wondering, when it comes to these additives we're talking about, that now these companies have to alert the FDA that it is putting these additives in the food, what is the evidence? What does the science show about them? Because I know it's different depending on the additive, correct?
4: Oh, I mean, first of all, there are tens of thousands of additives. Yeah. I mean, there are really a lot of them. And most of them have been around for a long time. It's very difficult to prove that they're harmful. It's really hard because they're consumed in extremely small quantities, and you can't lock people up and feed them different diets. You have to ask people what they eat and compare the health outcomes of people who claim that they eat a lot of foods with additives or without additives. It's really complicated to do this research. And so it's been very difficult to pinpoint additives, even additives about which there has been an enormous amount of controversy. The studies just don't carry the kind of weight that they would if they were better controlled. And there are thousands of them. So it's hard to know how this research can be done. The companies in their notifications will be appointing a panel of people to review the literature, to say what literature they've reviewed, and to say that this literature shows that this additive is generally recognized as safe at the amounts typically likely to be consumed. That's how the FDA has always done this, and it will continue to do it that way.
1: All right, Marianne Nestle, great to have you on. All right.
4: Happy
1: Thanks so much. More when we come back.

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1: Happening now, Iran has a new list of demands for reopening the Strait of Hormuz, including compensation for damages from the war. President Trump is downplaying any quick resolution. He tells Axios, quote, "We are only semi-negotiating with Iran." With us now is CNN military analyst and retired Air Force Colonel Cedric Layton and CNN global affairs commentator and former Deputy Pentagon Press Secretary Sabrina Singh. All right, so Sabrina, Iran keeps moving the goalpost. What do you think needs to happen here? I mean, what does semi-negotiating tell you?
2: Well, they keep moving the goalpost also because, the U.S.
0: on CNN and next day on the CNN app.
1: Happening now, Iran has a new list of demands for reopening the Strait of Hormuz, including compensation for damages from the war. President Trump is downplaying any quick resolution. He tells Axios, quote, "We are only semi-negotiating with Iran." With us now is CNN military analyst and retired Air Force Colonel Cedric Layton and CNN global affairs commentator and former Deputy Pentagon Press Secretary Sabrina Singh. All right, so Sabrina, Iran keeps moving the goalpost. What do you think needs to happen here? I mean, what does semi-negotiating tell you?
2: Well, they keep moving the goalpost also because, the U.S. position changes, too. And so, when the MOU fell apart and you had this naval blockade get reinstated, I think Iran just saw that as, okay, we're going to use this as a hard line and we're going to continue to try and control the strait. I think what this administration is trying to do right now is use economic pressure to get Iran back to the table. Already, right now in Iran, you look at basic groceries, it's at 400% inflation. This is not sustainable for Iran, and they know that. And so the economic levers that this administration can pull, I think that's what they're trying to do rather than pursuing the military.

0: efforts at this point.
1: Who's under more pressure right now, you think, in this war, Iran or the U.S.?
0: Economically, Iran. Politically, the U.S. I mean, with the midterms coming up, we're 85 days out from the midterm elections. You're looking at the polling. I mean, I think President Trump right now is in the high 20s. That is historically low for a president going in to a midterm election where Republicans up and down the ballot are going to have to defend the choices that this administration has made with the Iran war as their constituents go to the gas pump. So politically, it's the U.S., but economically, Iran is struggling a lot.
2: And Colonel Layton, Iran has replaced its security chief. Can you tell us why that move matters right now?
3: Yeah, Pamela, he is somebody who's a veteran of the Iran-Iraq War, so going back all the way to the 1980s. And it matters because what it shows is that this is a more hardline position, a hardline person going into a position of great responsibility and great influence within the Iranian structure. And because of that, what we're seeing is the potential, at least, of Iran hardening some of its diplomatic positions and potentially also pursuing some more military options. And when we're talking military options, we can't expect a major standard conventional force to come across the mountains. But what we can expect is some more unconventional asymmetric type operations, drone swarms, cyber attacks. Those kinds of things are definitely within the purview and the possibility of this particular reorganization.
2: And as we had been reporting from CNN and other outlets, the U.S. is running low on certain munition stockpiles. The administration tried to deny that, but now we know the Pentagon is asking military contractors to ramp up weapons production. Sabrina, walk us through why it's not so simple to just replace some of these munitions.
0: It's not surprising that this administration is trying to do that. It's also something that the Biden administration tried to reinvigorate the defense industrial base to produce 155 millimeter rounds that we knew that Ukraine needed. What makes this so hard right now is you look at the Patriot interceptors that we're using to defend our bases in the Middle East. The Patriot interceptor to make that missile takes over hundreds of companies to make just the different
2: components.
0: Hundreds of companies to make different components of that missile. Then you put that into context of you have to hire skilled labor to do that. You have to train them. You have to build the factory to expand production. All of this takes time, and then they have to go through testing. So you're looking at, that's why it takes 2 years.
2: And every little component you have to make sure it didn't come from an adversary or, you
0: exactly.
2: know.
0: You have to test it. You have to put it into the field, into practice. And so that's why it takes about 2 years to make a Patriot interceptor, and that's why they're in such short supply.
2: But isn't there already I think one might assume there's always, the action taking place to build more Patriot interceptors. Is that not true?
0: There's always requests from the defense contractors to build these types of interceptors and missiles. What happens, though, is you think about how many combatant commands all around the world use these missiles, and we also have to train them. We have to train our troops on how to use them. So there are expenditures happening all around the world. And then on top of that, I mean, the war in Ukraine, we did send a Patriot battery, multiple Patriot batteries to Ukraine. We were arming them with Patriot missiles to defend their cities. That did put a stress on the defense industrial base, and unfortunately, as you're seeing in the reporting, it has not been able to catch up to restore the levels that we need to maintain just our own levels all around the world.
2: All right. Thank you so much, Sabrina Singh. We appreciate it. Colonel Cedric Layton, thank you as well. Up next, Meta's new model. The parent company of Instagram and Facebook has a new AI model that you can download for free. And it's fueling the debate over who should have access to this powerful technology. We'll be right back.

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1: All right, now to the Situation Room's Decoding AI series. This morning, Facebook's parent company Meta has announced a new open source version of its most powerful AI model, and it's called Muse Glimmer. The company says it can manage your schedule, draft your messages, organize your files, and learn how you work. CNN AI correspondent Hadass Gold joins us now. Why is this so significant, Hadass?
2: Well, last year, Meta was really seen as sort of the leader when it came to open weight models. They had their Llama model that was very popular, and they seemingly sort of left that behind to try and focus on these closed source models that could compete with Anthropic and OpenAI. But now they're announcing this new open weight model that is significant because unlike a closed source model that operates on the cloud and only data centers, they say that this new model is one that can run locally on your own personal computer. You don't need any sort of specialized data centers or specialized chips, even as long as you have enough memory, you get to run your own personalized AI model and have it do things like agents. And this is significant because there isn't a lot of American companies these days that are really competing on the open weight model situation. So just to give a quick explainer, an open weight AI model is one that you can download to your own system if you have the memory and the chips for it. You can customize it to do what you want it to do in the way you want it to do it. They tend to be cheaper, and the leaders in open weight tend to be from China. Closed source models are ones that live in the data centers in the clouds. They are completely controlled by the companies like OpenAI and Anthropic and Google, who run some of the best known closed source models. They tend to be more advanced, and you can have a lot more safety and monitoring of them because they're essentially controlled by those companies. But there is a big debate right now in the AI industry about sort of open weight versus closed weight, what's better. And Mark Zuckerberg actually published, along with announcing this new model, this long manifesto. It's 14 pages long about how what he is saying the future is for everyone. He's arguing for more support for open source technology, saying the most important question of this age is whether AI will be centralized and restrictive or a tool that empowers everyone. He also goes on to say that most of the concerns that we have over AI about jobs and the economy and safety and things like that, he actually says that they are overblown. And he says that it fails to account for all the positives it can achieve. And giving examples, he says, of, you know, inventors of the past who had access, open access to technology and were able to do amazing things, you know, like build airplanes or the personal computer. This is obviously an argument for their own technology, for the open weight technology, and saying that this is the way forward more so than keeping everything closed and restricted. Guys,
1: it's a big debate. Hadass Gold, thanks so much. And just ahead, the mayor wants Denver to be one of the first major cities to offer universal child care as more and more families struggle to afford it. We'll ask him how he plans to make it happen up next.

0: happening now. Questions are emerging about New York Mayor Zohran Mamdani's free universal child care plan for children under 5 years old. A recent estimate from the nonpartisan Center for New York City Affairs puts annual costs as high as $9 billion. That's approximately $27,000 per child. And it's a lot more than the $6 billion cost Mamdani promoted during his campaign. According to the model, New York would also need about 23,000 more child care workers. And all of this, of course, poses challenges for just how feasible the universal child care program is for the most populous city in the U.S. So to better understand what makes child care so expensive and how that's influencing the way voters evaluate candidates heading into the midterms, I went straight to the source, child care providers. Here's what they told me in the Situation Room special report.
1: Maddie, you're doing so good. Okay, all right.
2: Brielle McCoy has her hands full.
1: You're probably ready for a bottle. That's probably what it is.
2: As a 39-year-old mother of three, she is navigating child care, both as a parent and a provider. Above all, costs are top of mind.
3: In Edmondson Village, it's no way I can charge $400 and $500 for an infant. I wouldn't be able to afford $400 for a week. And I say too much from the parent side. From the provider side, it still might not be enough for the provider because we still have to pay our rent or mortgage, pay insurance, pay food, pay supplies, toys break every day, all day, all of the curriculum items.
2: McCoy takes care of six families with children ages 6 months to 3 years. Recognizing the financial position of many in her community, McCoy charges below the national average. 92% of adults with children under age 18 say that paid child care in their area is expensive, with 51% calling it very expensive, according to CNN polling.
4: And what did you find about just how expensive child care can be and how you wanted to help other families with that burden?
3: It's beyond expensive. So it's a lot of choice making, which is why I try to offer the diapers and the wipes. Like, I still have to buy food. I still have to pay for gas. So everything is just expensive. Starting a program and keeping it open and making sure there's food, because even with the food program, they don't give you money and say, hey, buy whatever food you need. It's a reimbursement.
4: What about for the wipes and diapers? Do you get reimbursed for that?
3: No.
4: You just do that as an extra bonus.
3: Yeah.
4: How can you afford that? Because you said
3: I make it work.
2: In McCoy's experience, the issue is layered. Parents either can't afford daycare or daycare centers are unable to accommodate parents' working hours. She believes the answer is universal funding for child care, and she's looking for higher office candidates who walk the talk.
3: Who's going to look out for our kids and our families? Who cares enough? And not just leave us high and dry once you get in office.
2: While Brielle's area may have several daycare options, others have slim to none. This rural fisherman's town is labeled a child care desert, meaning a notable lack of available daycare centers. Marie Angelica is a mom of three daughters, and she also works as an at-home child care provider, serving mostly government and military families.
5: It feels great that I can serve my community. It does come with some stress. I don't think I'm the only child care provider in my area, but there isn't a lot of us since federal workers are going back to work. And that was a lot for a lot of families, right? You're scrambling to find child care.
2: Marie Angelica says maintaining the accreditation for her teaching curriculum costs thousands of dollars annually. Providing healthy meals and organic produce comes with an added price tag, but she says it's worth the squeeze.
5: That was a learning curve for sure, figuring out how to navigate the inflation of prices. And I don't increase my prices yearly as most places do. So sometimes that comes at a sacrifice, which we would love to continue doing because I do want families to be able to have more children if they desire to and not have to think about, like, wow, how much more money are we going to have to keep paying? Hold on. Let me see.
2: And while both Brielle and Mary Angelica are dealing with the modern stressors of the child care business, they want hopeful parents to feel there are resources available when they reach that milestone.
5: If they feel that in their heart they want a family and they're stuck between choosing whether to have family or to find a job that can support having a family, I think there are providers and there's places that will help. Money is materialistic. Having a family, that's your whole life.
6: But I just want you.
0: And joining us now to further discuss is the Democratic mayor of Denver, Mike Johnston. He recently launched a task force aimed at developing his city's universal child care plan and is unveiling the group's membership today. So, Mayor, first off, do you have any news to share?
7: Well, thank you, first of all, for having me. I think our news is we're focused on exactly what you just heard, Pamela, which is we know right now the cost of childcare is part of what's breaking families in cities like Denver. In Denver alone, it can cost $25,000 per kid. If you have two kids, you're talking about $50,000. For many families, just paying the rent and paying for childcare takes up, you know, 60, 70% of their take-home pay before they buy a single grocery or take their kid to buy shoes. And so we're really focused on what affordability means when the rubber hits the road, and it's making sure things like childcare can be accessible and affordable. And we're going to come up with a plan to do that citywide for every Denverite who needs it.
0: So I'm curious what your reaction is there from the story where I interviewed these child care providers and they just talked about the struggles. And I'm wondering if that reflects what you're seeing there in Colorado from the families and the child care providers there.
7: It does. It's exactly what we find. There aren't enough providers. There aren't there's not affordable enough care. You know, we have about 31,000 kids under age four who need access to care. We only have about 4,000 slots available. And so we find that it's hard for people to open new child care provider sites. It's hard to recruit the staff that you need. And then most of all, it's hard for parents to find a slot and to find a slot they can afford. And so we're working on rebuilding that entire system to make sure there's one-stop shop where a parent can come, they can find a convenient, accessible, affordable slot in their neighborhood, and getting the pipeline of workers and providers up and prepared to be able to meet that need.
0: So the ultimate goal of your task force is to create a universal child care plan for Denver children under age five. And a lot of people would say, well, that sounds great in theory, but what about the practicalities of this? Walk us through that. What is your timeline?
7: Yeah, I mean, the benefit is Denver has already done this. We launched a Denver preschool program, which does that for four-year-olds. And so right now, every four-year-old in the city has access. There's one point of application. People pay on a sliding scale. Lower-income families pay almost nothing. Middle and upper-middle-class families make their contributions, but still can make it affordable. Our goal is to now listen to families across the city and say, what do you want and need in the way of structure for infant and toddler care? We want to take that service we have available for four-year-olds and make it available all the way down to birth. And so we're going to build a system citywide. We'll create a plan this spring that the task force will release. We'll then pilot that system next year and start a path for people to find care and make sure it works for them. And once we show that that is a sustainable model, we'll then work to scale that to every single Denverite in the years ahead. So our goal is to have this all done in the next 2 years, but we'll start the plan this year and then pilot it next year.
0: All right, so you just heard me report on Zoran Mamdani's proposed universal child care, which has been a key part of his agenda. That proposed program could cost $9 billion annually, according to a nonpartisan estimate. I mean, do you have any sense of what the cost could be in your city?
7: Yeah, I think we believe this has to be affordable for families. It also has to be affordable for taxpayers and for the city. And so we have to find a way to share that balance. What we're going to look at is how we design a system that can do that. We think these kind of sliding scale payment programs have worked in the past for Denver. So we'll look at all the possible options, but we think we'll have to land at a number much, much smaller than $9 billion for the city to make it feasible. But we do believe there is a way to do that. Again, we've done it in Denver for four-year-olds. Every four-year-old is covered, and we've made it financially feasible. We think there's a path to do it from birth to four, but it just takes a shared commitment to how we get these providers up and running, what the cost structure is to pay folks a livable wage, and to make sure it's a fee that parents can afford. And so we think there is a way to cover all families universally from zero to five, and that'll be our target.
0: Well, clearly you're very optimistic, but just to drill down a little bit more on this, do you have any monetary number yet? I mean, do you believe it will be in the billions, like this estimate for New York City? Obviously, Denver's a different type of city, but do you have any sense?
7: Ours will definitely not be in the billions. There'll be no cost at that scale. And I think that for us, it will depend on what kind of care parents want. As you heard, we want to really talk to family members and say, what do you need most? For a lot of families, it's not Monday through Friday, 9 to 3. It might be you need evenings because you have a night shift. It might be you need weekends. It might mean you only need 3 days a week because you have a mother-in-law who covers 2 days a week. We want to build a system that's responsive to what our families' needs are. A lot of them get care in what we would call family, friends, and neighbors, like the spot that you described earlier. It's not always a licensed care site. So we want to build a full framework that serves all those families and then figure out how we can make the most affordable cost structure to deliver that. But we're confident that is well south of $1 billion for Denver. And we think that's a plan we can build to inspire other cities to believe this is not a problem you have to give up on. You can actually commit to and deliver what kids need.
0: And you just heard the providers I spoke to talk about expenses like diapers, healthy food, even the gas money to secure things that are stretching them thin. What will you do to address that quickly?
7: Yeah, we want to look at what the all-in cost for a provider is. That includes the training and support of staff. And we also want to work to help reduce the regulatory burdens that make it expensive to run these sites. So we just passed something in the last few weeks with our city council to reduce duplicative licensing costs that drive up costs for these daycare centers and chakra centers. So we're focusing on how we can reduce some of the costs that are out there, and then how we meet all of the needs that are there for the entire portfolio of costs, including things like diapers and gas. We know that's part of their math, so it's part of the math we have to solve for.
0: All right, Denver Mayor Mike Johnston, thank you so much. And thank you all for joining us this morning. You can keep up with us on social media at Wolf Blitzer and at Pamela Brown CNN. We'll see you back here tomorrow morning and every weekday morning at 10 Eastern. Inside Politics with our friend and colleague Dana Bash starts after a quick break.
8: Have I got news for you? New season premieres.

0: What's more likely, a Democratic senator in Texas or a Republican senator in Georgia? We have a brand new CNN analysis. I'm Dana Bash. Let's go behind the headlines and inside politics. We are 12 weeks until Election Day, and with nearly every toss-up state primary settled, CNN is updating our analysis of the battle for the U.S. Senate. These are the nine seats most likely to flip. You see this list here, ranked by likelihood. Now, to win control, Democrats must keep all their seats while flipping four more on this list. The big change from a month ago, Texas moved up two spots to number seven, while Georgia moved down two spots to number nine. In other words, Texas is more likely to elect a Democrat to the Senate than Georgia is to elect a Republican. Now, this is our analysis based on CNN's conversations with campaign strategists, candidate fundraising, polling, and the overall political environment. I'm joined now by a terrific group of reporters here at the table, including Arlette Sines, who worked on these rankings. Arlette, give us the big picture of what this means right now.
1: Well, Democrats are still feeling very bullish about their chances to retake the Senate majority in November. But in order to do that, they will have to hold on to all of their seats and flip four Republican-held seats. That means that their plans have to go perfectly here. I think the races where within themselves you saw the most change were within Maine and Michigan, right? Because Maine, they have that new Democratic candidate who's going to take on Susan Collins after Graham Plattner had to bow out. Democrats are still feeling very good about their chances in Maine. And then there's Michigan, where that primary was finally settled last week. This is a state that Republicans feel gives them their best chance of flipping a Senate seat in November. There's a lot of questions going forward about whether El-Sayed will be able to unite the party and if Rogers can win over some of those disaffected or concerned voters. But then the biggest changes came at the very bottom of our list with Texas and Georgia. And I think that both of these states speaks to the strength of the Democratic candidates in those contests. In Texas, you have James Tallarico going up against Ken Paxton, who has a lot of scandal in his background. If you take a look at the polling there, the polling has shown that there's no clear leader in the contest. That's pretty extraordinary when you think about the fact that President Trump won that state by 14 points back in 2024. And then in Georgia, just like in Texas, you have Senator John Ossoff, a Democrat, who's a very strong fundraiser. He is up by a lot in the polling. And there's even signs that some Republicans in the states, like some local mayors, are siding with him in this race over Collins. So that is one that seems like it's in firmer territory for John Ossoff than it might appear on paper. He is the most vulnerable Democratic incumbent running this cycle. He's the only one who won in a state where Trump won back in 2024. So those are kind of the dynamics of where these races stand, with those nine being the most closely that we're watching.
0: And if we put that back up on the screen, I think it's important to note that you started out by saying the Democrats are bullish. They're much more bullish than they were just even a few months ago, where it didn't even look like it was in the ballgame for Democrats to take back the Senate. It is also possible that because so many of these are razor thin, it's who knows? I mean, who knows how it's going to go? It could go either way in a lot of these, maybe not so much in North Carolina, but, you know, right now they have a very popular Democratic candidate, the governor, Roy Cooper. Just going back to Texas, this is remarkable if you look at just the money, because Texas is obviously a huge state, a very expensive state in any cycle to run in. The Democrat, James Tallarico, has raised and has cash on hand $21.5 million. Paxton, the Republican candidate in what has been red Texas, has $1.8 million. And I want you to listen to what Ken Paxton did. He went on Fox and basically begged for money.
2: I'm optimistic that they'll come in soon, because as we're raising money, we're working our way back into October, which is where we can spend money, and we're trying to work our way back to September. But we need help now, because James Tallarico has been spending $3 or $4 million a week on TV for the last month. So I want to compete.
3: It's just extraordinary to hear a Republican in Texas having to beg for money on television at this point in the race. And it's also, I mean, we're all here old enough to know that Democrats have been promising mm-hmm. to turn Texas into a purple state for a long time and haven't actually done it. But it does look, certainly on the money side, but also on the polling, like they've got a real chance of doing that in this race. And that is a huge shift from decades of political reality in that state.
0: Yeah, and, you know, Ken Paxton was definitely not the choice of Republicans here in Washington who thought that the sitting Senator John Cornyn would have been the best bet to keep that state red.
3: By the way, also a black eye for President Trump. I mean, just the fact that that's happening at all right now is a reflection of the choice that he made in terms of where he gave
0: and again,
3: his support.
0: Again, we've said this before, we'll say it again, it is going to be very interesting to see if the president unlocks that bank account that he has with like $500 million in his MAGA super PAC to start to give to Texas. And of course, there's Michigan, because this is a Democratic held seat, unlocks that bank account that he has with like $500 million in his MAGA super PAC to start to give to Texas. And of course, there's Michigan, because this is a Democratic held seat. And the question now that, as you said, the primary has been decided, Abdul al-Sayed is the Democratic nominee. The question is, how is it going to play with the people in the middle who always decide the razor thin state of Michigan? Al-Sayed talked about one of the things that has been hanging on him. When you look at the more moderate electorate, the general electorate, not necessarily those who are his most staunch supporters, and that is the fact that he campaigned with Hassan Piker, who is a gamer who has said some pretty outrageous and outlandish things, including a comment he made about 9/11. Listen to his response on that.
4: Of course, it was a dumb statement. And of course, I think Hassan himself would say that was a dumb statement. He disavowed it. So, yes, America didn't deserve 9/11. But, you know, to sit here and play gotcha politics with a dumb thing somebody said out of context that they disavowed themselves to say, oh, well, what does that mean about what you think? I want to be held accountable for what I say and what I do. Rather than this idea that we're so stuck in cancel culture that all of us agreed was a bad idea back in 2020, but we seem to want to bring back.
0: Tolu, you wrote about this race, and as I bring you in, I do want to put up on the screen what the Republican nominee, Mike Rogers, former member of Congress, is saying. If you are among the majority of Democrats who did not vote for your Senate nominee and believe he should work hard to earn your support, his top campaign surrogate has a message for you. You are all unbelievably Islamophobic pieces of shit. My message to you is simple. You have a home with us. This fight isn't about left versus right. This fight is about the soul of our nation.
5: Yeah, it's a fascinating dynamic, in part because Hassan Piker has disavowed what he said about 9/11. You do see.
0: America deserved it.
5: Right. He said that, you know, he's taken that back and whatnot. But his more recent comments show that he continues to be this divisive figure. He continues to be a provocateur. He continues to be someone who is talking to a part of the Democratic electorate that is not all about bringing people together and coalescing around the idea of defeating Mike Rogers the way that Abdul al-Sayed has been talking about for the last 5 days. He's talked about coalescing. He's talked about what brings us together is much greater than what divides us. But some of his supporters, some of the people that voted for him, some of the young people do not want to make amends with the moderate voters. They do not want the candidate to be co-opted by the moderate voices within the party. They want him to continue to have some of those far left positions that have that helped him to galvanize the support that he got in the primary. And so you do hear from people like Piker saying, you need to get on board. You need to, quote unquote, lock in and don't try to force Abdul al-Sayed to come to the middle or to moderate his positions because he won the primary. And so that fight is going to continue for the next several weeks.
0: All right, everybody stand by. Up next, no deal becomes the new deal, potentially, between the Trump administration and Iran. And now the White House is, quote, low-keying it. What does that mean? We'll explain, or at least try. And we go to two different states with two very different political tests on the ballot tomorrow. Wisconsin and Democrats' Progressive Movement and South Carolina is a Trump endorsement the final say for Republicans? Stay with us.
6: Have I got news for you? New season premieres of

0: It was all of 8 days ago when President Trump said this about the Strait of Hormuz.
1: The deal is imminent, having to do with the Hormuz Strait and also ultimately the denuclearization.
0: Now, a little more than a week later, no deal seems imminent, and President Trump says the U.S. is barely even negotiating. He told Axios, quote, "We are low-keying it. We are only semi-negotiating with them. We are just watching Iran with its huge inflation and the fact that they have no money." Iran says it's not engaging with the U.S., but the regime did issue a list of demands, including that the U.S. permanently end the war, stop issuing any threats to the regime, lift the naval blockade, withdraw military forces from Iran's vicinity, give war reparations to Iran, and lift all sanctions, and release frozen assets. My panel is back now. I mean, Jeff.
2: Yes.
0: Some of them were on the table before, but Iran knows that much of that is sort of non-negotiable when it comes to the U.S.
2: Yeah.
0: But what I want to know from you is, based on the many years that you've had now covering Donald Trump, can you define what low-keying it means in a negotiation?
2: Well, I love the question. I'm going to say I think low-keying it is his way of saying right now I'm pulling back because I can't really stand behind a lot of the things that I've said over the last 10 days. Because that is the honest truth. I mean, he has given mixed messages really from the start of this war, but certainly in the last 2 weeks about the status of the deal, about whether or not the United States is involved in these negotiations, and about what he's willing or not willing to accept. Certainly some of these new terms that are coming out of Iran would not normally be something that he would accept, because he has said he would not accept Iran taking a toll through the Strait of Hormuz. He has said if there was going to be a toll, it would be the United States. He's certainly not offering up U.S. compensation for war damages. So a lot of these things a week or two or three or more ago would have led him to issue additional threats. But now it's low-keying, perhaps because of the munitions issue, and perhaps because he's just really, really ready to get out.
0: Yeah, or both.
2: Yes.
0: This is what some reporting that we have from Zach Cohen is about the chairman of the Joint Chiefs, Kane. And it is, Kane is looking for an off-ramp, one of the sources told him, bluntly. As the war approaches the six-month mark, tempered criticism about Kane's approach to the job is being revived, and questions about his relative lack of experience managing an extended conflict are beginning to emerge. He is out of his depth on this one, a source familiar with how Kane is navigating the current crisis, both strategically and in managing his relationship with Trump. It is really interesting, given the fact that Kane obviously is the top military individual in the administration and is very much tied to this now. But it is the commander-in-chief that wanted to do this, full stop.
3: That's absolutely right. President Trump decided to do what he called would be an excursion, basically saying this would be a military campaign that would last 6 weeks or 4 weeks and be over. And now we're getting ready to be on the six-month mark. This is something that the president never expected that would take this long. He never expected that the U.S. would be running out of munitions, that the Iranians will continue to move forward with their demands and not cry uncle the way he said at the beginning of this, basically saying that there would be a complete and total surrender by Iran. Instead, we were seeing the Iranians continue to dig in, continue to ratchet up the pressure and say that they know that the president is facing these elections coming in November. They realize that they could get some political upper hand in trying to increase the price of gas for Americans and putting other forms of pressure on the president, and realizing that as this war goes on longer and longer, it makes it harder for the president to say that he's going to be able to get a quick victory. And that's what he's always talked about. It's part of the reason he chose Dan Kane in the first place. Mm-hmm. He said that Dan Kane was able to deliver a quick victory against ISIS several years ago. We're very far from that now.
0: Yeah, and he was the one who told the president, yes, we can go and target successfully Soleimani in Iran, where the president said everybody else said no. He said yes, did it successfully, which is why one of the reasons why the president loves him. There's another quote, Arlette, from the president in Axios that is so telling. He said, it will work out. It always works out. It's like a chess game. And if you kind of go back to the beginning of the war, one of the things that he reportedly said to Tucker Carlson, who went in to tell the president, do not do this, and then they've split over this since, is don't worry, Tucker, it'll work out. It always works out. Well, he has 80 years of experience, more or less, and data telling him that in his life, it tends to work out. Excuse me. And the fact that we are 6 months in and it hasn't worked out is obviously frustrating him, but that is still his mentality because that's all he knows.
4: Yeah, he ultimately thinks that he will be able to get the upper hand and the final say in whatever negotiations or deal are going to come together around this conflict. But so far, there really just has not been the movement that he or Republicans have really wanted. And it's putting him and his party in a very tough place heading into the midterm elections. We've all seen the economic ripple effects that have been coming from this war and the way that that's impacting voters' thinking when they think about just regular high cost of items, the high cost of gas, other impacts from the war. And so even if the president thinks this is just going to work out, we're getting very close to Election Day and there's very little time for him to course correct in this conflict for it to actually have some type of impact with voters there.
2: Well, I would add to that just that, I mean, you're spot on in saying he has 80 years of experience with nearly everything working out for him that he has wanted. My question politically for him is whether or not there will be consequences now in November, because often, even when you would think, you know, something that he has said or done would lead to a political disaster, it hasn't. Mm-hmm. The polling right now shows that it probably will, but you can't count him out politically, even when the conditions are such that you would think that something else would result. You just never know. Yeah. You just never know.
0: All right, coming up, the window to replace embattled Congressman Max Miller is now closed. Will his defiance cost Republicans a seat in a district President Trump won by double digits?

0: The deadline for replacing Congressman Max Miller on the ballot has now come and gone. Facing serious abuse allegations, the Ohio Republican defied his party's calls to step aside. Now, the GOP is stuck with him, and a seat once considered safe could be at risk. CNN's Annie Grayer joins me now. So, Annie, even if Congressman Miller changes his mind right now, it's a done deal, right? He's on the ballot.
1: It's a done deal. He's on the ballot. He has made this decision to stay in this race. He is running for re-election because he remains defiant. He says he has done nothing wrong. He wants to clear his name, and he hasn't been charged with any crimes. He even has asked the House Ethics Committee to launch an investigation into him, which we know is going to take a long time to play out. But in the meantime, the calls within his own party are growing for him to resign. What really complicates this matters is Miller's ex-wife, Emily Miller. Her father is a Republican senator from Ohio, Senator Moreno, who was leading the call for Miller to resign, which that window has closed. But that split screen in the party is going to remain, of Miller remaining defiant and a growing number of Republicans joining Moreno and saying that he needs to not be reelected and should not be serving in Congress.
0: And this is a district that President Trump won by 11 percentage points. Is there any concern that this is so toxic that Democrats could actually turn the seat?
1: Behind the scenes, yes. And that's why there were Republican leaders trying to push Miller out and not run for re-election. President Trump and Miller even spoke during that period, but the president never specifically told Miller to step aside, just said it was going to be a tough race. But Miller ignored all those calls from his party and instead is defiant that he is going to continue pursuing this race. And in a midterm year where the control balance of power in the House could come down to just a few battleground seats, Republicans are concerned that Miller's once considered very safe district is now going to be an issue now that he is embroiled in all of these allegations. And we traveled to his district last week where voters were really split. Some said that Congressman Miller is innocent until proven guilty, hasn't been charged with anything. He deserves the right to clear his name. Others do believe that these allegations hold a lot of weight. And in the meantime, his Democratic opponent is continuing to run his race. So take a listen to how the Democrat who Miller is facing is framing all of this.
2: I didn't get into this race because Max Miller's personal life is in shambles. I got into this race because working families' lives are turned upside down by the policies that this administration and Max Miller have supported.
1: So now Miller has to go out and campaign. He was supposed to have a campaign event today, but that was canceled according to the Republican Party in Ohio because of security concerns. So how is Miller going to face voters in the final months of this campaign? How is he going to handle the growing calls for him to resign within his own party? That is something that we're going to be watching very closely as we get closer to November, Dana.
0: All right, Annie, thank you so much. Appreciate that reporting. And up next, will cheeseheads help spread the socialist wave? Tomorrow, the DSA faces its next big test in the Wisconsin governor's race. We're diving deep next.

0: automatic renewal and get a second membership free.
1: Tomorrow, Democrats in Wisconsin will decide if they want a Democratic socialist to run at the top of their ticket. State Assemblywoman Francesca Hung, a member of the Democratic Socialists of America, is the front runner. She says that's because regular people are tired of the status quo.
2: We're working harder and harder, and it's still not enough. And we need the types of bold, transformative policies that we're talking about. Taxing the ultra-wealthy, moratorium on data centers, fully funding our public schools and cutting property taxes.
1: David Crowley is the Milwaukee County executive backed by the current governor, Democrat Tony Evers. He's made electability the centerpiece of his pitch and says he's the one to beat MAGA Republican Tom Tiffany in November.
3: Let's compare that to Tom Terrible Tiffany. Don't boo, vote. He is focused on dividing us. He supported some of the most restrictive abortion policies in our entire country. He voted against certifying the 2020 presidential election.
1: Joining me now is Wisconsin Public Radio's state capitol reporter, Anya Van Wagendonk, who has been covering this race from the beginning. Anya, thank you so much for being here. Hung talks about economic issues as much as she can, but her past statements about a lot of things, including defund the police, opposing Thanksgiving, her distaste for Halloween, that's all gotten a lot of attention nationally. How is it playing among the people who matter tomorrow, Democratic voters in Wisconsin?
4: Broke ahead of the rest of the field. And so I think that's when you start seeing, you know, some of that opposition response. As far as her base goes, her base is extremely energized, extremely excited about her. The real question is the sort of undecided voters, of whom polling shows, you know, maybe a third of Wisconsin Democrats are still undecided. And so that's where I think some of those concerns about past statements and things like that are really going to play into the decisions that they make at the ballot box tomorrow.
1: So they are potentially open to the argument that the opponent, her opponent, David Crowley, is making, that he is the only one who can beat Republican Tom Tiffany. How is that playing with Democratic voters? Do they think about kind of the big picture and the general election and who is the most electable? Or are they thinking about some of the messages that Francesca Hung is pushing as what is the ultimate decider of their vote?
4: Yeah, absolutely. Any conversation that you have with a Wisconsin voter, especially in a primary, is going to kind of center around electability. So again, there's kind of the core base of Fran's support and those folks. For them, it is really her message. But I think for the majority of Democratic voters right now, the concern is who can win in November. And I should say that there are two other candidates, not just Fran and David, but the kind of question around who can win against Francesca Hung, as she has kind of grown again in popularity and in national appeal, there's been a concerted effort to consolidate against one alternative so that there's not kind of a breaking up of that vote, because I think Democrats are very nervous about going up against Tom Tiffany in November.
1: And a lot of drama. Two candidates have dropped out and, you know, and on and on and on. I do, before I let you go, want to ask about Francesca Hung, because she was a relatively unknown before this race. What is it that voters tell you they saw in her that drove her from obscurity to front runner?
4: Yeah, I can tell you, I think every single person I have spoken to, including Francesca Hung herself, is a little bit surprised at how extraordinarily well she's been doing in this campaign. I've spoken to Republicans who said, we are taking her very seriously. I think that the consensus when she got in the race was that it was essentially going to be about pulling the other candidates further left, not necessarily about becoming a front runner herself. Mm. And then she did. And I think that really speaks to this divide within the Democratic Party among Democratic voters who are frustrated with what they see as sort of establishment politics here in Madison, out there in Washington, D.C., and they are looking for an alternative. And so I think she kind of speaks to that more sort of disaffected and frustrated voter. Again, the really big question is, what will that do for moderate and independent voters who are the kind of determining factors in a November election?
1: Anya, it was so great to have you. Thank you so much for being here. And another big race tomorrow is for Republicans in South Carolina. GOP voters are going to pick a replacement for the late Senator Lindsey Graham. President Trump endorsed Graham's sister, Darlene, but she's facing withering attacks from fellow Republicans who question whether she's conservative enough.
5: You can't spell Darlene without D-E-I. As a government bureaucrat, Darlene Graham ballooned the size of a state agency, doubled its spending, and led a culture of diversity and inclusion. Darlene called it an achievement and gave herself a raise as a reward.
1: That's an ad from GOP Congressman Russell Fry. Joining me now is Meg Kinnard, national political reporter for the Associated Press, who is South Carolina-based. Meg, thank you so much for being here. You also have been talking to voters, specifically about Darlene Graham. What are they saying about their appetite for a full term of another Graham?
6: I've heard a lot of complimentary things about Darlene Graham in terms of her being this interim pick to serve out the rest of what would have been Lindsey Graham's current term. But when it comes to a full 6 years, I've heard a lot of skepticism. A lot of it comes from the very experienced GOP field that you just mentioned some of there. But it's also a question of, well, we don't really know who she is or who she stands for in a politician in her own right. We just know her as, in relation to her late brother, but she's never been a candidate before, and we don't really feel that we know where she stands. So there's a lot of complimentary things about her, but again, that skepticism when it comes to considering who's going to represent South Carolina for the next 6 years.
1: President Trump is putting a lot of political capital into getting Darlene Graham elected. Listen to this.
7: Darlene Graham has my complete and total endorsement, and I have no doubt she will make South Carolina very, very proud. Go vote for Senator Darlene Graham. You'll be saying in years from now, I'm glad I listened to the president.
1: Meg, Lindsey Graham used to tell me that South Carolina is so pro-Trump, it may as well be called Trumpistan. So my question for you is that still the case? How much weight will President Trump's endorsement of Darlene Graham have?
6: That definitely sounds about right. I heard that from Lindsey Graham myself many times through the years. But in terms of where the state is, I've heard a lot of voters telling me these last couple of weeks of this very compressed sprint toward the nomination, second go around, that they respect President Trump. They like his policies. They like a lot of what he's doing as president. But when it comes to selecting a Senate nominee, they feel that they can go their own way. They have a lot of good options, they tell me. And so they're not necessarily married to picking exactly whom he has endorsed, which, of course, is Darlene Graham here.
1: And you mentioned it is a crowded race. We played a part of an ad from Russell Fry. Also well-known Republicans there like Ralph Norman, Mark Sanford, the former governor, former member of Congress. It seems as though a runoff is likely.
6: I would say it is extremely likely. I'm not in any way pretending that this election is going to be over on Tuesday. It'll be 2 weeks after that when we have the runoff results. So, again, it's been a very compressed primary, but I think it'll continue at least for that long.
1: Thank you so much for being here. I really appreciate your perspective from South Carolina. It's great to have you.
6: Happy to.
1: And up next, AOC is sharing part of her private life on social media.
8: All right, everyone. Deco and I, day one of freezing my eggs.
1: There's a lot of talk about what this means for her political future, but we're also going to dig into what it means for younger women in public office.

0: Democratic Congresswoman Alexandria Ocasio-Cortez says she's doing something thousands of American women are also doing, freezing her eggs. She's sharing details on social media.
1: I have made the decision to start freezing my eggs. So I'm aware that just by me choosing to not keep this private, there may be a consequence. But you know what? I'm okay with that. This is a choice that I am making to feel more in control of my life. And if people want to make assumptions about my decision, let them make those assumptions.
0: And my panel is here now. This is something that I have thought about and reported on for a long time. And when I say this, it's women who go into public office and have to make decisions, they think, about family versus work for lots of reasons, because of travel, because of a whole bunch of other factors that working women everywhere, no matter if public office or not, tend to make. And it's kind of the first wave of women who came here to Washington tended to be, not exclusively, but tended to be women filling out the roles of and the terms of their husbands who passed away. Then another wave, like Nancy Pelosi's generation, she had her kids and then she came to Congress. And that was sort of the second chapter in her life. And it's only in the last, I would say, 20 years that you have younger women, because they are being recruited, and thank goodness, in both parties, to come and serve, that there are different kinds of decisions. And the fact that the fact that science has evolved, Arlette, to the point where it's not just about IVF, meaning you have a partner or you have to decide you want to have a baby right now, but freezing your eggs as an insurance policy that allows women to have the option, also allows women to not have to make a choice between public service and family. And the fact that she's making that public, and she's not the only one. I mean, Sarah Jacobs, and she also has legislation that she's pushing on it, Lauren Underwood, that these women are having this public discussion, I think, is a huge public service.
2: Yeah, it's very admirable that she would come up and open up this part of her private life, because this is an issue that women across the country are confronting. For whatever reason, they decide to freeze their eggs. There's multiple personal reasons to do that, but this is showing that even someone in a very high position of elected office is making that time in their life. There's this conversation all the time of, can women have it all? Mm-hmm. And I think her showing that she's willing to take those steps shows people that they too can do that. I also think she kind of framed it too in the stakes of healthcare for women, yeah, as well. One thing about freezing your eggs and or IVF, it's an incredibly expensive procedure. She said that she had to save up thousands of dollars to be able to do this. I mean, that's something that people are confronting all across the country as,
0: yeah,
2: well.
0: If you don't have good healthcare, I mean, here, I went through IVF, which is different from freezing your eggs, a little bit more involved. You know, we're lucky we have a good healthcare policy, and not everybody does. It's something that she's been thinking about for a while. I spoke with her about this issue exactly 5 years ago yesterday when she posted this. Watch that.
1: I really want to not just, you know, have a family and check it off as a box, but like with how demanding work can be.
0: You want to be present.
1: Yeah. How can you be a really present parent? The actual logistics of working in Congress is really tough. I've even thought to myself, like, is it even possible? Like, is it even possible? And I've thought to myself, do I have to, like, choose?
0: And you have people who, like Brittany Peterson in Colorado, Anna Paulina Luna from Florida, who have had babies while serving in Congress and have had to fight somewhat successfully to have kind of basic employment rights, if you will, in order to be with the baby. I mean, there's so much uncharted territory that shouldn't be that difficult, but is, which is something that she saw 5 years ago. And obviously, no matter what she does in elected office, is a tough choice.
3: And I would also say, from the lens of a political reporter, that there are 50% of the population are women. And a lot of what she's talking about is going to be very relatable, not only because it's a very personal thing that she's sharing, and sometimes sharing something personal makes you more relatable, but this particular issue, along with many others, will no doubt resonate with a lot of women voters. Whether that's at all part of her calculus in sharing it or not, it's a political reality.
0: Okay, speaking of politics, she did talk to our friend John Carl over at ABC about potentially running for president.
4: Are you going to run for president?
5: I mean, I'm focused on winning the midterms. I'm running for Congress right now.
4: But, I mean, do you see this as something... I know you said you're open to it. Is it a realistic possibility for you?
5: I haven't ruled out the possibility.
6: She very much understands the power of social media, the part of the reason she did that straight-to-camera video about her own personal decision. And as you see her talking on the Sunday show, she realizes how those shows are going to be cut up and clipped, and she did not want to say anything that would, harm her chances of running for president. She wanted to keep her options open. Later in that interview, she said, "Woke One was crazy," which is this quote that she's heard from a colleague about some of the distancing that we're seeing among Democrats moving back from some of the positions that they had in 2020. And so she realizes that she has to keep her options open as she starts to think about what she's going to do in 2028. And as we all know, 2028 does not start in 2028. It's actually already started, and it's going to start in earnest after these midterms close and people are going to start announcing, and she's going to have a big decision on her hands whether to try, as we see what happens in November, to capitalize on this fervor that we see among the left and try to turn that into a presidential campaign.
0: All right. Coming up, a beloved fixture in Iowa politics bites the dust, sparking a sweeping farewell from both sides of the aisle.
7: Decades in Sports, Sunday at 9 on CNN.

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2: Now to some news that quite literally sucks. For years, Senator Chuck Grassley posted about his beloved Beth, praised her loyalty, work ethic, and decades of service. But this weekend, the 92-year-old Iowa Republican delivered some somber news. You will see Beth no more. See black. That's from electrical sparks. It's not safe to use anymore. Goodbye, Beth. Beth was his vacuum cleaner. She was roughly 49 years old. Her passing made headlines and drew condolences from lawmakers on both sides of the aisle because Grassley loved keeping the public plugged into Beth's moves. These are just some of his many posts over the last decade showing how she swept into action on holidays. Here they are right before Thanksgiving back in 2023. Beth was bagging everything in sight. But before the dust could settle on this loss, a successor emerged. A man in Sioux City offered Senator Grassley his used Hoover. The senator accepted, posting, "Beth is back, but newer model." As for the original Beth, rest in peace, you dirt-devouring dynamo. Thank you for joining Inside Politics today. CNN News Central starts right now.
3: Breaking news out of South America. A powerful 7.4 magnitude earthquake rocking Colombia. Buildings collapsing as people try to flee, many of them trapped inside. We're following the latest there. And a shift in tactics from the White House. The president signaling he's trading military strikes for an economic fight with Iran. But will this low-key strategy pay off?
4: And 30 years after Tupac Shakur was gunned down in Las Vegas, a murder trial is finally kicking off. We're following these major developing stories and many more, all coming in right here to CNN News Central.
3: We start this afternoon with breaking news out of Colombia. A major 7.4 magnitude earthquake has hit the western part of that country. Watch this footage. Shocking scenes there as people run for cover. We've learned that at least 29 have been confirmed dead. That number has been steadily rising since the hours have passed. The U.S. Geological Survey is warning of significant casualties because of the powerful shaking and all those collapses. Stunning video captured inside an airport also shows the quake rumbling for nearly a full minute as folks scramble for safety.

0: Those scenes coming from Pereira, the epicenter of the earthquake, was located some 170 miles west of Colombia's capital city of Bogota. It was felt far and wide. People several cities away reported feeling the tremors. Let's go to CNN meteorologist Derek Van Dam, who's covering this story for us. So, Derek, walk us through what we know about this powerful earthquake.
1: Well, the video that you're showing out of the airport there near the epicenter, that is just one of six airports that have sustained damage from this magnitude 7.4 earthquake. And I want to take you to this kind of an elevated look from Cali, Colombia. And you can see the plumes of smoke and dust as the earthquake shakes the ground. These are likely buildings that are suffering damage or completely collapsing on themselves. This is why we're so concerned, obviously, about the death toll, as it's likely to continue to rise. I mean, look at the damage from the ground in this same location. This is in Cali, Colombia as well. Buildings completely flattened. This has just been readjusted by the USGS. So the depth of the earthquake slightly deeper than what was originally reported. Again, the epicenter just west of Bogota. But this is really important, too, because the reason why we felt the shaking in Bogota and other locations far away from the epicenter is because this was a moderately to deep earthquake, the epicenter. And that allows for seismic waves to spread out very far distances versus if it was a shallow earthquake, we'd have sustained more significant damage than what we're already seeing near the surface. This from the USGS is a really compelling map. We have an orange flag associated with this earthquake. And what this means is it compares previous earthquakes to similar events to this one. And considering the infrastructure here, it is likely that there will be at least a one in three chance of over 1,000 fatalities because of the infrastructure in place and the shaking that took place. There was nearly 2 million people, or just over 1.5 million people, that experienced very strong shaking. We've already had 5.0 magnitude aftershocks. This is, again, after the main quake. This is all part of the Ring of Fire, right? We talk about this so often, but this is where about 90% of the world's earthquakes actually occur. And that is, of course, on the edge of these major tectonic plates coming together.
0: And Derek, as you were speaking, we got an update on the death toll. It now continues to rise, nearly tripling now, at least 74 confirmed killed in Colombia. Hopefully those estimates you just gave us turn out to be wrong, but it does appear to be a desperate situation right now. Thank you so much for that, Derek. Yeah. Brianna?
2: President Trump says the U.S. and Iran are semi-negotiating. Iran says no talks are happening at all, and now oil prices are climbing. Today, the markets are responding to Tehran tightening its grip on the Strait of Hormuz. Iran is demanding the U.S. pay for war damages, withdraw all American troops, and release billions of dollars in frozen assets if it wants the strait reopened. And President Trump just made his own demand. CNN's Elena Trina is live for us at the White House with more. Elena, tell us about it.
3: Yeah, look, the president came out just moments ago, Brianna, saying that they see these fresh demands from Tehran over the weekend. As you mentioned, one of the key ones being a number of different payments and compensation for what they argue was the U.S. military's damage militarily to the country and some of the deaths that they have seen. Well, the president now saying he wants compensation from Iran to the United States as well. I'm going to read you a little bit of what he posted. It was a pretty lengthy Truth Social post. He wrote, "I see that representatives of the Islamic Republic of Iran are asking for compensation for the damage done to them during the last 5-month military conflict." He went on to say, "even though it was never mentioned in any of our negotiations or meetings." I'm going to pause there because that's not quite true. Getting unfrozen funds was always going to be part of these talks, but I'll continue. He went on to say, "it is an interesting idea because now I'm likewise demanding compensation from Iran." He outlays a number of past misdeeds from Tehran. And then he says, "I instructed my representatives to put this firmly into any and all future negotiations. Thank you for attention to this matter." Look, this is interesting, I think, obviously, because having Iran compensate the U.S. has not been part of any of these conversations, as Trump was leveling that Iran was not bringing any of these up. But it's interesting as well because it comes just a day after the president laid out his thinking on this entire war and the negotiations here. He had said that he wants to low-key it, essentially saying that he wants to continue to see how things go, particularly with the U.S. naval blockade on Iran, to essentially try and inflict as much economic pain on Iran for the time being to ultimately force them to the table. But obviously, with this most recent post from the president, it suggests that they are just very far away from any sort of agreement here. One, to open the strait, but then, of course, also the bigger part of all of this is the nuclear negotiations. I will say Iran laid out a series of other demands in addition to compensation. They said that the U.S. needed to end threats and insults against the country, that the president needs to lift the U.S. blockade, naval blockade of Iranian ports. They said that the U.S. Needs to lift sanctions and unfreeze Iranian assets. A lot of things that are going to be non-starters here for the Trump administration. But of course, the most pressing thing is this more hopefully near-term agreement to reopen the strait. But we'll see, because all of this really getting in the way of any sort of agreement, it seems. Brianna?
2: That is Elena Treen. Thank you for that report from the White House. Still to come, there's a lot more on the unfolding disaster in Colombia after a 7.4 magnitude earthquake struck the country just a few hours ago. We're going to speak with someone who is there on the ground. Plus, a New York City boat captain is arrested after a mother and her 5-month-old daughter are killed when their charter capsized near the Statue of Liberty. Why federal prosecutors are taking over the case. And then later, why a defiant Republican congressman is staying in the race despite accusations of abuse and calls from within his own party to drop out. We'll have that and much more coming up on CNN News Central.
4: 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New season premieres of

0: We're learning new details today after an incident in New York Harbor on Saturday night. A young mom and her five-month-old daughter were killed in a tragic boating accident, and federal prosecutors are now taking over the case against the captain of that vessel. 46-year-old Manuel Hernandez was arrested early Sunday, charged with 13 counts of reckless endangerment just hours after the boat capsized near the Statue of Liberty. Let's go to CNN's Mark Morales now, who has more from New York. So, Mark, help us understand why federal prosecutors are getting involved in this.
1: Well, this makes a lot of sense, Boris, specifically because the U.S. Coast Guard patrols the waterway right around where the Statue of Liberty is. It's their jurisdiction. And since they're a federal law enforcement agency, that gives them the ability to investigate this. The other thing to note is that the U.S. Coast Guard is very interested in making sure that all the boats that come through there are safe. And part of that is when you have big commercial liners or you have any other commercial vehicles, they have to meet a certain safety standard. And that's the real key here, is that anybody that doesn't meet that standard is considered an illegal vehicle. For this vehicle here, this vessel, anything above six people on board has to meet credentials, safety equipment, inspection certificates. It's unclear if this vessel that was involved in this incident on Saturday met any of those qualifications, but that's what investigators are doing now. They're digging in deep. They're talking to everybody. They're going through everything to determine just where this vessel and where this company and where this operator were. And when you think back to that scene, it was a very chaotic scene. I mean, you had all these passengers that were on this boat, and all of a sudden they're now in the water. And, thankfully for some of them, that Good Samaritan boat that was coming through was able to rescue a good number of those passengers. But as we've said here before, for one mother and for their infant child, they were a little too late. Now, when we talk about the boat operator, as you said, they are expected to be in federal court at some point today. They are in federal custody right now. They have not yet been charged, but those could come as early as today. Boris?
0: Mark Morales, thank you so much for the update. We'll continue to watch that case pending developments. So Defense Secretary Pete Hegseth is speaking in South Carolina right now. As we learn, a top general is looking for an off-ramp from the Iran war. Plus, his death forever changed hip-hop. And now 30 years later, the man accused of murdering Tupac is on trial. Everything we know about the case next.

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1: Happening now, a major military honor for the late Senator Lindsey Graham. Joint Base Charleston is being renamed Joint Base Lindsey Graham. Defense Secretary Pete Hegseth is in Charleston, South Carolina for the ceremony.
2: The Pentagon is honoring Graham's more than 30 years of service in the Air Force Reserve, and Air National Guard. CNN senior national security reporter Haley Britsky is with us now on this story. All right, Haley, tell us about this.
3: Yeah, so as you just said, I mean, they were down in South Carolina today, Secretary Pete Hegseth, as well as Treasury Secretary Scott Bessent, and announcing that they are renaming Joint Base Charleston in honor of Senator Lindsey Graham. And so we heard some remarks about, obviously, his service in the Air Force, why they were taking this step, what this would mean for the airmen, the soldiers, Marines, and sailors who are stationed there. But Secretary Hegseth also took the time to really drill down on one of his main issues right now, which is the budget, the $1.5 trillion budget that we know the Pentagon has been pushing really aggressively for, trying to stir up more Republican support for that budget. And he said that, you know, in one of his most recent meetings with Senator Graham before he passed, last month, Secretary Hegseth said that Graham told him, quote, this is the best military budget I've seen since I've been in Congress, end quote. Secretary Hegseth said that they're paying tribute to him, but there could be no greater tribute than to invest that $1.5 trillion. That's obviously been tough for Republicans to voice support for. As we're talking about the ongoing war with Iran, Republicans have said they're not getting enough information from the Pentagon about the war and what that money would be used for, why they need it so quickly. So certainly Secretary Hegseth taking the opportunity here to make the appeal to other Republicans that Senator Graham was already on the side of passing that budget.
2: Yeah, so many Republicans have made it clear they want answers to their questions, as they have in the hearings that Hegseth has been sitting for. Haley, thank you so much for that. Appreciate it. So we're getting some new images out of Colombia after this 7.4 magnitude earthquake that rocked the region. The USGS is estimating significant casualties, and we've been seeing that number ticking up by the hour here. We're going to talk to someone who is on the ground there right after this.

0: Back to our breaking news on that powerful earthquake in Colombia. The confirmed death toll has just jumped to at least 74 here in the past few minutes. This was a 7.4 magnitude earthquake that struck western Colombia this morning, and authorities say it is the strongest quake to hit the country in the last decade. This is video of the moment that the quake hit. All right, let's talk about this with Richard Emblin. He is director and founding editor of the city paper, Bogota. Sir, thank you so much for being with us. Just tell us a little bit about what has been happening there. You're obviously in Bogota. The epicenter was in San Jose del Palmar, which is about 170 miles west of you. But obviously, this was felt in Bogota and was obviously affecting populations in other places. These are just terrifying pictures. What can you tell us?
1: Hello, Brianna. Yes, it was a really tough wake-up call this morning for Colombians. Fortunately, the earthquake, in a way, struck in the early hours of the business day, just 3 days after Abelardo de la Espella took his investiture. So he immediately has started his emergency response. But we were in Bogota, we are 2,860 meters above sea level. So the high-altitude Andean plateau on the eastern ridge does act as a little bit of a buffer. But office workers were immediately evacuated, or many just didn't go into the building at that time of the morning, and large crowds were gathering on the major hubs and major avenues, afraid of going into the buildings. Bogota activated its emergency response system immediately with sirens, and ambulances started just bolting down the streets. Now, we are seeing a death toll climb very quickly now. The hardest hit areas will be the coffee zones, the four major departments of that region in central Colombia. Armenia, one of the big kind of coffee-growing capitals of Colombia, Pereira, Manizales, which is with this beautiful, graceful church, has all the spires, well, one of the spires has collapsed. Now, we will see Abelardo, you know, Colombia's Tiger is right on the ball right now. He's activated, he's declared a national emergency. And what's worrisome is what happened in Colombia's third largest city, Cali, where we're beginning to see scenes of widespread devastation and at least 20 buildings that have collapsed.
0: Yeah. I mean, Richard, that's really, I think, the story that you're zeroing in on. When we see that picture of Cali, and if we can bring that back up, we see basically the landscape, and you almost see these puffs of debris from what appear to be buildings that have collapsed. At this point, can you talk to us about the challenges of even understanding fully what is happening there and what the casualties may be?
1: Well, they are saying that right now there are 19 dead in Cali. Now, Cali is at the heart of Colombia's agricultural breadbasket, the Valley of Cauca. There's a large expanse of sugarcane plantations. So that could, in some ways, help buffer

0: slightly the impact of what was a very deep quake. This was a quake that was first registered by the Colombian Geological Society as a 6.6, but rapidly ramped up to a 7.4. The problem with Cali is it has a large vulnerable populations and very poor neighborhoods. And these houses, these buildings are built very, very, very informally with bad construction materials. So we don't know really how many of these buildings have fallen down. In 1999, on the 25th of January, the Coffee region was also struck by a very, very powerful earthquake. And since then, in close to three decades, the Colombian and the local mayoralties have reinforced their buildings. So I think the tragedy will be now to see how this earthquake, which was quite far away from the capital of Valle del Cauca, what kind of devastation it has left on this large industrial and agricultural city.
1: Yeah, and as you mentioned, obviously, things are kicking into motion, but you did mention that Colombia has a brand new president. I mean, brand new, right? Just sworn in on Friday. What kind of challenges are ahead for the government here?
0: Well, I think it's a real call to action because, unfortunately, over the last 4 years, there's been a lot of inaction from the outgoing president, Gustavo Petro. So now this is Abelardo, or Colombia's Tigers, time to shine and administer. And with his vice president, the highly capable economist, José Manuel Restrepo, they're going to be able to do absolutely show the Colombians that they have the capacity and the resources to respond. Immediately, Abelardo canceled his agenda today. And is dedicated in Bogota now at the Unified Command Post to oversee all the emergency response. Now the sirens are going off again. One second. In the background, I'm beginning to hear sirens again in Bogota. So this is supposed, we could have aftershocks, and most likely there will be aftershocks along the Pacific coast, which was also this large quake today in San Jose del Palmar was even felt in Ecuador, Panama, and some reports are saying across the Colombian border with Venezuela. So this was powerful. Now I think Abelardo has decreed this national emergency, and all the resources of the state will be put to attend the most vulnerable and the people impacted.
1: Obviously, a lot of people are watching this. What's the country most in need of right now?
0: At the moment, they're calling for blood. They're asking anybody who can donate blood to go to your local health post. This is going to be very important. Colombia, this is quite an affluent area of Colombia, the coffee region, as you can imagine. It's got very well-developed cities, large financial infrastructures, and it's really the heart of what, you know, people know in Colombia as a coffee axis. So no call yet for, you know, clothing and donations. But what people will be needing urgently is first response in hospitals.
1: Unfortunately, we just lost Richard's signal there, as he just said, and we don't know if this is connected, but he was hearing sirens in the back there, as he said. Actually, Richard, I think we reestablished the connection there. You were saying that they will need first response, and what else will they need?
0: Well, definitely maybe food donations if people want to donate food from the largest cities in Colombia. Medellin is Colombia's second largest city, and it's also a very highly developed capital. So, and it wasn't terribly impacted, despite the fact that it was closer to the epicenter than Cali, just because of the way of the geological formation and the ridges. So obviously this long earthquake, because it took over a minute, it lasted over a minute, we saw it in Bogota, antennas were shaking at the top of skyscrapers, bus stops were rattling, and this is Bogota, which is actually in a completely different Andean ridge than where the epicenter, let's say, took place.
1: Yeah, unbelievable pictures that we're seeing. Richard, thank you so much for being with us and just giving us such an idea of the geography and what people are dealing with there. We really appreciate it.
0: Well, thank you very much, Brianna, and thank you very much.
1: So it has been 30 years since Republicans won a Senate seat in Michigan, but they believe they have their best chance yet with Democrat Abdul Al-Sayed as their opponent. Could, though, their attacks backfire? We'll look at that next.

0: you.
1: 800-821-4000.
2: A U.S. House seat once considered safe for Republicans could suddenly be back in play now that Congressman Max Miller is officially staying in the race despite allegations of abuse by multiple women, including his ex-wife. Miller's refusal to step aside by a deadline over the weekend means GOP leaders will not be able to find a replacement before November to go on the ballot. CNN's Annie Greer is tracking all of these developments for us. Annie, Miller is still on the ballot, so what happens now?
3: He is in this race, Brianna. He is fighting for his political career, and he is defiant that he is innocent, that he has done nothing wrong, and that is why he ultimately decided to stay in this race. He has not been charged with any crime, and in fact, he pushed the House Ethics Committee to launch an investigation into him, which we know is going to take time to play out. But behind the scenes, ahead of this deadline that just passed, Republican leaders were pushing Miller to try and get out of the race because they were concerned that the allegations that are so serious surrounding Miller could hurt his chances of winning in November and the Republican effort to try and hold on to the majority, because we know that the midterms and the balance of power in the House is going to come down to just a handful of seats. And even though Republicans carried Miller's district by 11 points in 2024, they are concerned that given the allegations surrounding Miller, that it could hurt their chances and give an opening to Democrats. So lawmakers were pushing Miller behind the scenes. Some have come out publicly because on top of all of this, Miller's ex-wife, Emily, her father is Republican Senator Bernie Moreno from Ohio, and he has been leading the charge among Republicans in the Senate to say that Miller needed to step aside and was trying to get more colleagues to also call on Miller to get out of the race. And that list was growing, but Miller has remained defiant through all of this. He even, through this process, spoke with President Trump, who we're told didn't tell Miller to get out of the race, but just said it would be a difficult reelection campaign. And our colleague Lauren Fox went to Miller's district last week to talk to voters about all of this. And some said, Brianna, that they wanted to give Congressman Miller a chance, that he is innocent until proven guilty and that he should run his race. Others were very deeply concerned about the allegations surrounding him and said it could impact their vote. So it's really going to come down to this district in Ohio that wasn't considered a swing district before these allegations, but now all of a sudden is in play because Miller is staying in this race.
2: Yeah, now it's really one to watch. Annie Greer, thank you so much for that report. Boris?
4: Now to Michigan, where another closely watched race could tip the balance of power in the Senate. After a bruising Democratic primary, Republicans see a real opportunity to win a Senate race there for the first time in more than 30 years. In an interview with CNN, Senator Tim Scott of South Carolina says that Republican Mike Rogers has a great chance of beating Democrat Abdul El-Sayed, and better odds than if El-Sayed's primary opponent, the more moderate Haley Stevens, had won.
5: What we know for certain is that El-Sayed is making it easier. Why? Because he is inconsistent with Michiganders of either side of the aisle, by the way. Someone who wants to defund police, defund ICE, who wants to abolish our concept of a border. He's just wrong for Michigan. Yeah.
6: And I saw your early attack ads against him. You're using his full name in these attack ads, which has gotten some attention. Abdul Rahman Muhammad El-Sayed. He goes by Abdul El-Sayed. Are you trying to say, hint, hint, to voters, he's Muslim?
5: Not at all. What we're saying to voters is a simple thing. He says he's the most dangerous candidate you can find. He's right. We should trust his words, not ours.
6: But why not just use his name, Abdul El-Sayed, which he goes by?
5: Well, listen, I go by Timothy Jean, and so I get called that all the time. Here's what I know about that question. It's about what he stands for.
4: With us now, CNN senior political commentator, former Congressman Adam Kinzinger. Adam, great to see you as always. Do you agree with Senator Scott that progressive candidates like Abdul El-Sayed have made it easier for Republicans this November?
7: Yeah. Now, let me first off say about Tim, he knows exactly what they're doing with that commercial, and he's a man of faith. I don't doubt that. So tell the truth. They are exactly signaling the fact that he is Muslim. And so just be honest about that. Right. But yeah, I do think, look, there's no doubt in my mind that Haley Stevens would have had a much better shot against Mike Rogers. Not that El-Sayed doesn't have a good shot But I can't see a situation where you're going to see Republicans that would have voted for Mike Rogers now be convinced to vote for Al Sayed, whereas the other way around it could have been. The interesting thing about Mike Rogers, I knew him. I served with him in the House. Mm-hmm. This was a guy who had a strong disdain for Donald Trump that all of a sudden has made a decision that Donald Trump is his best friend. I think that's going to hurt him. But no doubt it'll be a tougher road to hoe for the Democrats in Michigan.
4: Well, it's interesting you mentioned President Trump there, because his chief of staff, Susie Wiles, predicted last year that he would be campaigning during these midterms like it was 2024, like it was a presidential cycle. He has not done that yet. I wonder if you think that would change. Are there Republicans out there who perhaps don't want the president to stump with them, given the political circumstances we're in?
7: Look, there may be six or seven Republicans who want him to come to their district, but I think the rest of them are kind of like, hey, he is a very unpopular, to use Sarah Longwell's comment, there's the Bush line, which is what George W. Bush got out to at his lowest number, and it was really generational damage to the GOP. That's where Donald Trump is now. So if you're a Republican in any kind of a competitive race, you probably want to have Donald Trump stay out of your district. Donald Trump doesn't love working right now. He hasn't traveled much, but I think certainly the White House, to their credit, their political operation recognizes that they're not going to try to force Trump on people. The only problem is they're not giving people the opportunity to vote against him. You know, people like Bill Cassidy in Louisiana, instead they still have to fall in line, and that's what's going to damage them.
4: Notably, a big part of that unpopularity, according to polling, is the war with Iran and the growing likelihood that the war is going to drag on through the midterms. I wonder, if you were running again, how would you try and sell the current situation to voters? Is that something you think voters would even believe, that you try to sell them this scenario of this ongoing war, an apparent quagmire, without easy solution, as some sort of win?
7: I don't think there's any way you can sell this as a win. I mean, even I'm trying to like rack my brain. If I was running and I had to try to sell this as part of my campaign, I don't think there's much you can do. You can't point to any of the existing situations and say, hey, yeah, we depleted most of our high precision weapons. The strait is still closed, but that's a good thing because X, Y, and Z. And, you know, they tried early to say they've depleted their missiles or the drones, but they're using missiles and drones. So this is a very difficult one. Now, you know, if I was running and I said I didn't agree with the war, which I didn't think we should have launched, but now it's a matter of, okay, do you want to just vacate that area, let Iran have control, let them be stronger, or should we try to put at least economic pressure on them? I think that's the best answer, the economic pressure, given the bad scenario. But there is no way, I think, to sell this with a straight face. They're going to try, right? They have to. But I don't think anybody on CIA Truth Juice is going to actually look and say, we're better off today because we launched this war.
4: We might see Hunter Biden perhaps giving some truth juice as he sits down with Tucker Carlson today. Their interview is getting released. I'm interested in watching it, in part because over the last few days and weeks, speculation has been growing that Carlson is going to run for president. Last month, he vowed to help build a third party. What do you think of him as a potential candidate?
7: I mean, look, outside of my views of him, he would certainly be able to pick up a following. I would love them to start a new party because I think that's great for the country, because it would allow the Republicans to actually get back to being normal and not have to worry about this. But these guys, let's keep in mind, Tucker Carlson is basically a mouthpiece for Russia. Dislikes Ukraine. I was very disappointed, honestly, to see Hunter sit down and talk with him. I'm all for going to audiences that you need to reach out to, but when you have somebody that is so clearly in the pocket of Russia, to give them any kind of more attention, I don't know. But look, if he wants to go out and run, I think he would make a compelling case, a compelling candidate, because there's a good 10 to 20% of the GOP that likes what he says. He certainly won't win. And I think it would be good for the country if there were more opportunities and if the Republican Party could actually maybe try to get back to being a sane party like it was maybe 10 years ago.
4: Adam Kinziger, always appreciate your perspective. Thanks for joining us.
7: You bet.
4: Of course. Up next, jury selection is underway in the Tupac Shakur murder trial. We have the latest after a quick break.
0: Okay, you got this. It's just a laxative. How scary could it be? You can do hard things.
8: Honey, relax. It's Miralax. It works with the water in your body to

0: Safe Flight Replace.
1: Happening now, after nearly 30 years, the trial surrounding one of hip-hop's biggest mysteries is getting underway. Jury selection has started in the case against Dwayne Keefe D. Davis, the man accused of orchestrating the 1996 murder of rap legend Tupac Shakur. Now, what has kept this case in the limelight and what has moved it forward is some of Davis's own words about what happened that night that will now be used against him. Nick Watt is breaking down how we got here.
2: Hey, Keith, Metro Police, come over here.
3: Dwayne Keefe Davis, a.k.a. Keefe D, was arrested 3 years ago.
4: So what they got you for, man?
5: Biggest case in Las Vegas history.
4: Oh, yeah?
3: The shooting, the killing of Tupac Shakur at a stoplight in Vegas late one night after a Mike Tyson fight nearly 30 years ago. Back then, many thought Tupac's death was down to the East Coast-West Coast rap rivalry that had flared up in the early 90s. Just 3 months before he was killed, Tupac released Hit 'Em Up, dissing and threatening his friend turned rival Biggie Smalls and other East Coast rappers.
6: West side, when we ride, come equipped with game. You claim to be a player, but I your wife. We bust on bad boys for life.
3: Biggie was gunned down and killed 6 months after Tupac. No one has ever been charged with his murder. But here's what prosecutors will argue at Keefe D's trial that starts this week, detailed by a homicide detective just after Dwayne Davis, Keefe D's, arrest.
7: As we all know, Tupac Shakur was an artist who was signed with Death Row Records. And that Death Row Records and its CEO, Marion Suge Knight, were closely affiliated with the Mob Piru criminal street gangs, and that they had an ongoing feud with the Southside Compton Crips. Dwayne Davis was the leader and shot caller of the Southside Compton Crips.
3: Members of both gangs were, say police, at the Tyson fight in the MGM Grand that night. And afterwards, in the lobby, Tupac, Knight, and others spotted Keefe D's nephew, Orlando Anderson, and beat him up.
7: Little did anyone know that it is this incident right here that would ultimately lead to the retaliatory shooting and death of Tupac Shakur. Dwayne Davis began to devise a plan to obtain a firearm and retaliate against Suge Knight and Mr. Shakur for what occurred inside the hotel against Mr. Anderson.
3: Anderson, his uncle Keefe D, and two other men allegedly got into a white Cadillac and followed Knight and Tupac, who were in a black BMW en route to a club. Investigators allege it was Anderson who actually pulled the trigger.
8: Were you involved in any way in the death of Tupac Shakur?
9: No, I was not involved.
3: Anderson was shot and killed 8 months after that interview with CNN. Keefe D is the only man who was in that white Cadillac who is still alive. He's now 63. No one says he pulled the trigger, but he was, they say, the shot caller. And under Nevada law, he can still be charged with murder.
7: Within the first few months of the investigation, our detectives knew most of the information I just briefed you on. However, we never had the necessary evidence to bring this case forward.
3: His own words, say investigators, were Keefe D's undoing.
7: Specifically, Dwayne Davis's own admissions to his involvement in this homicide investigation that he provided to numerous different media outlets.
3: He described the moment, he says, he handed Anderson, who he calls Lane, a gun while riding in the white Cadillac. It's in audio featured in the documentary Murder Rap, inside the Biggie and Tupac murders.
5: I gave it to Dre. Dre was like, no, no. And Lane's like, you, pop.
3: But in July, Keefe D denied being involved in the killings, telling a Las Vegas news station he wasn't even in Nevada when Tupac was killed. Suge Knight is also still alive, right now serving 28 years for manslaughter in an unrelated case. He's on the prosecution's witness list.
5: I ain't worried about it. I ain't getting joy.
4: Well, I mean, that's what court's for, right?
3: Tupac died 6 days after he was shot. And now, nearly 30 years later, Keefe D gets his day in court.
1: And Nick Watt joins us now. Nick, a key piece of evidence in this trial is going to be Davis's tell-all book.
0: Yeah, Boris, I mean, the key piece of evidence. 30 years later, there's not much other evidence left. The book is called Compton Street Legend. And what we're probably going to see in court is going to be strange. It's going to be Keefe D and his defense saying, don't believe what I said, and the prosecution saying, do believe. They are interviewing jurors right now. Latest we hear is they'll probably have them seated by Thursday lunchtime, the trial itself. Best estimate, 4 to 5 weeks. Boris?
1: Yeah, fascinating legal case aside from the hip-hop history at hand. Nick Watt, thank you so much for that reporting. A new hour of CNN News Central starts right now.
10: Making it official any minute, the president's former personal attorney, Todd Blanche, will be sworn in as the next attorney general. Ahead, the major challenges Blanche is now facing. Plus, security scares. Here in the last 24 hours, two separate flights were forced to execute emergency protocols after threats from passengers. What happened on board each plane? And dramatic scenes playing out in western Colombia after a powerful earthquake that has killed dozens of people. Rescue crews are now racing to find people trapped underneath collapsed buildings. We're following these major developing stories and many more, all coming in right here to CNN News Central. The breaking news this hour, any moment, President Trump is expected to swear in Todd Blanche as attorney general. He'll be doing that from the White House. The president's former personal lawyer narrowly confirmed by the Senate on Saturday after he spent weeks trying to win support from several key Republicans. Blanche has come under fire for a host of controversial moves during his tenure in the Trump administration. That includes his role in creating the so-called anti-weaponization fund, the tax immunity deal between the president and the IRS, and his handling of the Epstein files release. We're joined now by CNN senior legal analyst Ellie Honig. All right, Ellie, what's the first order of business for Blanche now that he's attorney general?
11: Well, it depends, Brianna. I think Todd Blanche thus far has shown us he's going to be an attorney general that is fundamentally different from any who have come before him. Ordinarily, the first order of business would be restoring DOJ's political independence and restoring DOJ's credibility in the courts. But it doesn't seem that Blanche is super interested in either of those. Those are the two biggest issues facing the department right now. The fact that they have undertaken and are still in the midst of several prosecutions aimed at people in large part or entirely because they are political enemies of the president. That's something we've never seen before. I don't expect Blanche to change that because he's been one of the drivers of it. The other big issue, Brianna, is that DOJ has a credibility crisis right now in the courts. We have seen federal judges across this country say, essentially, I can no longer trust DOJ, take what they tell me as a given, as I have for the past several decades, because DOJ has made several false representations in court. So those, to me, are the two biggest crises facing the department right now. But Blanche has really been more contributor to those problems than solution. We'll see if that changes when he gets the official title, but his history does not suggest he will.
10: Yeah, I wonder how you think he's going to leave his mark here. What could his tenure mean for the limits of presidential power? And do you think it's going to be much different from Pam Bondi's?
11: Well, you know, Blanche sees the attorney general job differently than I think any of his immediate predecessors. There's a moment that sticks in my mind where Blanche is being interviewed. I think it's by CBS News. And the reporter asks Todd Blanche, will you be independent of the president? And Blanche reaches into his jacket pocket, takes out a mini constitution, and he says to the reporter, essentially, show me here where it says that the attorney general is on an island. Show me here where it says that the attorney general is separate from the executive branch. So I think given what we've seen so far, and Blanche has had a year and a half in high office within the Justice Department, I think his legacy will be that he moved the attorney general off of that island and much closer to the White House.
10: DOJ, of course, is in this legal battle with dozens of states over the Justice Department's effort to try to get these unredacted voter rolls, which is all part of this administration's focus on claims of non-citizen voting. The Justice Department has faced some appeals court setbacks, but I wonder what you're watching for with Blanche ahead of the November midterms.
11: Well, so the thing is, if you're going to subpoena or request documents as the Department of Justice, you have to have some good faith basis to do that. You have to be able to show, not much, but you have to be able to show we are doing this in an attempt to counteract some potential crime or some actual crime. And the fact that DOJ has largely failed to do that, I think, tells you a lot. I think Blanche is ready and able and willing to assist in Donald Trump's efforts to try to influence the 2026 midterms. Now, there are some things that DOJ can and should do that are normal. It's not abnormal, actually, for DOJ to send out monitors, usually attorneys, unarmed attorneys, to be at polling stations. But if we see other more aggressive steps being taken, I think that's a real warning sign. The other thing I think we need to watch for is we know in 2020, Trump tried to get his Justice Department to validate his false theories of election fraud. Bill Barr, who I wrote a book criticizing, Bill Barr refused to do that. And so we'll see if history replays itself here. We'll see if the president turns to DOJ and says, hey, I want you to find fraud and say there's fraud in 26.
10: Ellie, what do you think of this new White House counsel that the president just announced? Will Scharf will start September 1st. For those who aren't familiar with him, he's currently the White House staff secretary. He was appointed by Trump last year to chair the National Capital Planning Commission, which is the group that's greenlit some of the major renovations in D.C. What could that appointment mean? How does his role interact with the AG?
11: You know, Will Scharf is an interesting person in this administration. He's very smart. He's very sharp. Maggie Haberman's book and Jonathan Swan's book actually talks quite a bit about Will Scharf's role in that prior job. And he actually, according to Maggie's reporting, wrote several memos urging the president not to overextend his executive power. There are some things that the president's considering doing, invoking the Insurrection Act and others, that Mr. Scharf wrote memos saying, you should not do this. This is dangerous. Now, as you say, there are other various controversies swirling around the national monuments and the rebuilding efforts in the White House and the arch and other things. Those will certainly be in the news. And I'm sure that Will Scharf will defend the White House's litigation position there. But it appears he does have some history of exercising intellectual independence and perhaps pulling back on some of the excesses out of the White House.
10: Yeah, we'll be looking for that. Ellie, thank you so much. Boris?
1: Now to our breaking news on that powerful earthquake that slammed Colombia today. A major magnitude 7.4 quake hit the western part of the country this morning. And since then, the death toll has continued to climb. At least 80 are now confirmed dead in the most powerful quake to hit Colombia in the last decade. Rescue crews and volunteers are now racing to clear debris in search of survivors, and we're getting more and more images like the ones you just saw, including video captured inside an airport showing people running for cover as it appears to start collapsing around them.

0: The epicenter was located about 150 miles west of Colombia's capital city of Bogotá. It was felt far and wide, too. People in other cities reported feeling the tremors as well. Let's go to CNN meteorologist Derek Van Dam with the latest for us. So, Derek, walk us through what we've learned about this powerful earthquake.
1: Yeah, people as far east as Bogotá felt the earthquake because of the depth of the earthquake. We'll get to the details on that in just a moment. But these are very dramatic images captured on film during the most severe shaking of this very long-lasting earthquake. It was 7.4. We know that. But this is one of six airports that sustained damage in Colombia. So you can see people running for cover, the debris falling from the ceiling, people ducking underneath cover, underneath whatever they can to find some sort of shelter. Now, I want to give you an aerial perspective. This is Cali, Colombia, where authorities here fear that 26 buildings have completely collapsed. This is an area near the epicenter. We're very concerned about this. Notice the plumes of dust. Yeah, those are likely damaged or collapsed buildings during the most intense part of this earthquake. Now take you to the ground in Cali, Colombia. This is what one of those buildings looks like. That is a heap of metal and concrete. First responders trying to salvage, pick through the debris to find anyone who could potentially still be buried underneath that. Now, this is the details of the earthquake. And the reason we felt this earthquake as far east as Bogotá is because it was centered about 110 kilometers underneath the surface of the earth. So this is considered a moderately deep earthquake. So it allows seismic waves to propagate out in all directions and travel further as if in comparison to if this was a shallow-based earthquake. Regardless, the damage has been done. There have already been aftershocks, and they will likely continue for the days to come. Look at this. According to the USGS, when it compares to other significant earthquakes of this magnitude and infrastructure similar to this, it puts a 1 in 4 chance that the fatalities from this could exceed 1,000 people. That is significant, and we already know that over 1.5 million people felt very strong shaking, nearly 9 million people feeling strong shaking. So what is to come? Well, on average, with a magnitude 7.4 earthquake, we get at least one aftershock. That's one magnitude lower than that. We get several dozen earthquakes that could potentially be 4.5 or 5.5 or greater. So this is all just part of the Ring of Fire, where 90% of the world's earthquake activity occurs. Remember Venezuela earlier this year, and now we have Colombia.
0: Derek Van Dam, thank you so much for breaking that down for us. Still to come on CNN News Central, lockdown protocol. Pilots for two commercial passenger jets have to call for security backup when a couple of passengers make threats on board. You'll hear the audio from the cockpit. Plus, RFK Jr. announcing the next step in his push to remove food additives from American diets. And later, the newly crowned NBA champ and hero of New York, Jalen Brunson, sits down with CNN to talk about his passion project, helping to build a future for the next generation. That and much more coming your way on News Central.
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0: Threats from passengers on two flights early this week led to the execution of emergency protocols, including a lockdown.
1: Yeah, these were incidents in Milwaukee and Miami, and they are the latest in a string of unruly passenger reports. CNN's Pete Muntean is with us now. What happened here?
2: Well, these type of incidents are way, way down from the post-pandemic highs of 2021 when these were happening all of the time. But this shows that these kind of incidents can still upend travel plans really, really fast. This first case happened Sunday night in Miami. Alaska Airlines says a pair of passengers became disruptive as the Seattle-bound flight was still taxiing out. The pilot stopped the plane after flight attendants reported receiving threats. And this was the message that they gave ground controllers in the tower in Miami.
3: We have set the parking brake, and we have a customer disturbance on board right now with threats coming from customers. We want to go into a lockdown protocol for shutting down our engine.
4: Okay, do you need us to contact law enforcement?
3: Absolutely.
2: The flight ultimately returned to the gate, and police removed both passengers from the flight. All passengers also forced to deplane. Police said the threat later was incredible, and the flight eventually took off without the disruptive passengers on board. That's a good thing. The latest incident, though, happened early this morning in Milwaukee. United flight from Tampa to Chicago diverted there because of bad weather. And while the airplane was on the ground, the pilot told air traffic control that a passenger in the back was demanding to get off. Listen.
3: Right now, it looks like we're declaring a threat level security. Threat level one, I got a passenger in the back who's saying they need to get off the plane or they're going to commit some sort of crime is what they told the flight attendant. So we're working with dispatch right now and trying to get a gate.
2: We don't exactly know what led up to this incident. The flight eventually canceled because the crew ran out of legal working time. There are DOT rules against that. The larger context here, though, is that these incidents are still happening, but nowhere near the extraordinary levels we saw during the pandemic. The FAA says airlines have reported more than 830 unruly passenger incidents so far this year. And while it sounds like a lot, the rate is down more than 80% from the record highs of early 2021. The serious consequences persist, though. The FAA can seek fines of nearly $44,000, and passengers can also face criminal charges. So neither of these became a major security event, but once these threats are made on board, the crew has no choice but to take it seriously, especially the pilots who are locked behind a door. They can't really get a great view into what is happening in the passenger cabin behind them, so they have no choice but to do the right thing here.
5: It is annoying for everybody on board, but it is kind of fun to watch these videos online of people kind of going
2: nuts. None
5: have
2: surfaced in this yet.
5: Generally, though, I always wonder afterward if they face charges or not, if they have to pay fines or not. The airlines ban them altogether. They're not going to be able to fly, at least on that airline again.
2: Alaska says they have been temporarily banned in that case from flying on the airline, at least in the near future. Yeah. And in a lot of cases, airlines do a full outright ban for somebody who does something like this. Remember, flight attendants are the ones who have to deal with this primarily. They are aviation's first responders, and they're not really there to defuse these kind of situations. They're there in case of an emergency. They're there to get you off of the plane if something really bad happens and get you off quickly and safely. So this is something that has become really, really dynamic in a lot of different cases, and it's something that nobody really wants to deal with, and we're at the peak of summer travel. You know, I keep hearing from people over and over again who are in airports this weekend saying things were mobbed, and so this can really make a well-intentioned good trip go really bad fast.
1: You said that there were two passengers on the first flight, right?
2: Yes.
1: So were they together, or were they having issues with each other?
2: It sounds like they may have been together, although I'm being a bit speculative here.
1: Okay.
2: Just based on the air traffic control audio. Still some more needs to come out here. And thankfully, I mean, I was doing this all of the time. I feel
5: disrupting
2: like
5: disrupting flights.
2: Wait, no.
1: What do you mean by this?
5: Disrupting flights.
2: Remember back in the New Day days,
1: we were covering
2: these all of the time in 2021. Thankfully, I don't have to cover these a lot, and not a lot of video in these cases. You know, some of them seem comical at the time. Oftentimes, though, you have to take this very seriously.
1: Oh yeah. I'm so uncomfortable watching these videos. I just think, like, really, this is what people have to deal with. It's the worst.
2: Do you remember that when I was doing that, like, every morning for there must have been like months.
5: What was going on at the time?
1: I don't remember.
2: The mask bans were in place, and the airlines really didn't know how to deal with it, and so it was really it put them in a tough spot.
5: We're finding out all sorts of things about Pete and the things he was doing on planes back in the day. I think it's worth stretching.
1: Glad we clarified that.
2: Like a lot of 4 a.m. calls being like, "Hey, can you do a live shot on this?"
1: Covers that. agitators.
5: Going to Miami.
6: I'm not an agitator.
1: Pete Muntean, thank you very, to come out about very that, much.
6: Exactly.
1: Still to come. Senator Sanders asking to press pause on AI development. He says, quote, it's not too late to avoid disaster. And then later, the new warnings about a deadly flesh-eating bacteria as cases are surging along the Gulf Coast. We'll have that and much more coming up on CNN News Central.
7: The Whole Story with Anderson Cooper, this week

Senator Bernie Sanders issuing a wake-up call for top tech leaders over the rise of AI and what he calls potentially cataclysmic results. In a letter addressed to OpenAI's Sam Altman, Anthropic's Dario Amade, and Meta's Mark Zuckerberg, Sanders urges them to pause AI development, writing, quote, "It's not too late to avoid disaster. Stop building

0: But Senator Sanders' letter reflects a growing sentiment, especially from Capitol Hill, for some sort of action. There's also a lot of noise coming from the House of Representatives trying to get hearings, you know, on the record, on-camera hearings, bringing all of these CEOs to testify on all of what's been happening in the AI industry over the last few weeks. And Senator Sanders addresses some of that in his letter, talking about, you know, these AI agents that have escaped testing without the humans seemingly knowing what was going on and hacking into other companies. He talked about the news we talked about last week about AI creating new viruses that didn't exist before in nature. And he warns in this letter, if you do not take appropriate action now, my colleagues and I in the U.S. Senate will, threatening essentially that they will do something. There are a lot of bills being debated right now in Capitol Hill around AI safety and regulation. We all know how quickly sometimes things move on Capitol Hill, but the industry is also debating this, is also debating and talking about the need to potentially slow down the pace of development. All three of those figures you have shown on the screen, they have all talked about, you know, the need to potentially pace the development so that our society and the security guidelines can sort of catch up. But at the same time, they're all looking to China and seeing what they're doing and how quickly they're developing. And there is a fear that if they slow down the development here, China's just going to keep busting along and developing, you know, super intelligence like we've never seen before.
1: Hadass, lately we've been talking about open and closed systems, and Mark Zuckerberg launched today what's known as an open weight model. What does that mean?
0: Yeah, so Meta was one of the pioneers of sort of the American open weight models. And so an open model is an AI model that you can customize. It's something that you can download to your own servers, your own computers. You can play around with what's known as the weights. It's kind of like being able to get a car and being able to customize everything around the car except for, you know, the specific engine. It tends to be also cheaper. And so far, China has sort of led the way on the open source models. Closed source models are the ones that we're all familiar with. Those are from Anthropic, from OpenAI, from Google. They tend to be more advanced. They live only on those companies' servers. You cannot customize them beyond some very minor things. But open source is catching up. So it is a big moment for Meta to be launching, you know, a brand new open weight model. And along with this new model, Mark Zuckerberg issued a 14-page manifesto defending the need for supporting open weight technology, saying that it helps democratize access and it promotes advancement of this technology, and also talking down against all the doomers who have talked about how AI is going to take jobs and ruin all of our lives, saying actually that it's the opposite and AI is a very positive development for all of us.
1: Hadass Gold, thank you so much for that reporting. Still to come, Health Secretary Robert F. Kennedy Jr. moving closer to close a loophole letting food additives skirt FDA review, what it could mean for the products we buy at the grocery store. Stay with us.
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0: Today, the FDA is releasing a new plan designed to increase oversight of food ingredient additives. Now, for decades, a loophole allowed food manufacturers to add certain chemicals without notifying regulators. But under the new plan, manufacturers will not have to inform the agency when such ingredients are used.
1: Yeah, Health Secretary Robert Kennedy Jr. is also promising action on ultra-processed foods, but sources tell us the various health agencies involved are still working on a definition for what makes a food ultra-processed. We're joined now by Gerald Mand, adjunct professor of nutrition at Harvard University. He's now CEO of Nourish Science. Jerry, thanks so much for being with us. This 1958 GRAS, or generally recognized as safe exemption, allowed food companies to verify the safety of GRAS ingredients with widely accepted scientific evidence without government oversight. And the FDA is now proposing that food manufacturers notify the agency when they use these ingredients in their products. They're classified as generally recognized as safe, but are they, and who's deciding that?
2: Well, Brianna Boris, thank you for having me. You know, the provision you recite, the generally recognized safe or GRAS provision, is part of a 1958 food additive amendments that required for the first time that new technical ingredients like these chemical additives, companies need to prove they're safe. And they need to submit a food additive petition. The burden is on them, and they must prove that their product and the chemical additives are safe. Now, that's the law. That's what has to generally happen. Now, because the agency didn't have the resources to review those applications, companies took a small provision in the law that generally recognized the safe that was meant for ingredients like salt or vinegar that had been around a long time and started using it for new chemicals. It's an exemption. It's not supposed to be used in this place. The agency simply asking to be notified doesn't really change the situation. The key thing that has to happen is companies have to prove their products are safe. Today's action doesn't do that.
0: Jerry, I want to play a soundbite from Dr. David Kessler, something he told CBS last night about these foods. He was FDA administrator under Presidents George H.W. Bush and Clinton and is now finding some common ground with Secretary Kennedy on this. Let's listen.
3: The United States has been exposed to something that our biology was never intended to handle. Energy-dense, highly palatable, rapidly absorbable, ultra-processed foods that have altered our metabolism and have resulted in the greatest increase in chronic disease in our history.
0: He goes on to list type 2 diabetes, prediabetes, hypertension, abnormal lipids, fatty liver, heart attack, stroke, heart failure, all from food, he says. How do you see the connection? How should Americans be thinking about this?
2: Well, Americans should be very concerned because of what Dr. Kessler is citing. Americans have the shortest lifespans of any of the wealthy countries by a lot. We're not just in last. Even more urgent is how sick our children are. A third of U.S. children now have a food-caused chronic disease. Indeed, it's become hard to raise a child to age 18 without one. You know, it's interesting you cite that clip with Dr. Kessler because it's in an episode of where he and Secretary Kennedy are agreeing that Dr. Kessler has put forward a petition that would require the agency to enforce that 58 law, as I mentioned, and make companies prove their products are safe, not just notify that we're being put into our food, but actually have to do the science and prove they're safe. That's the right path forward. Secretary Kennedy knows that. That's why he appeared with Dr. Kessler and said he agreed. But for some reason, instead of announcing today that they're going forward with that petition, they've announced this industry favored approach where they simply have to be notified and don't have the resources to do anything with it.
1: So explain the difference to us as you're raising questions about what this FDA plan is actually going to accomplish. Tell us a little bit more about the approach they could take so that everyone does feel that these ingredients or what is in their food, they know what it is, they know that it's actually safe, and the government is there affirming this so that people understand it to be so.
2: Yeah, I mean, the law says that if you're going to put these new novel chemicals in food, you have to prove they're safe. This is something that emerged, you know, 70 years ago, 1950s, Congress realized that, gee, you know, food's no longer made with the things we just grow, but companies are putting additives in it, and they should prove they're safe. Indeed, top of Congress's mind is they certainly can't cause cancer. That's fully against the law. And so that program requires companies to do the research, make the investment, and show their ingredients are safe. Dr. Kessler has petitioned the agency to enforce the law. What they're doing today is instead saying, well, you know, there's this provision in the law generally recognized as safe, meant for ingredients with a long historic use, not new modern ingredients. But companies and their lawyers are twisting the meaning to say, gee, can't we use this for new chemicals and say they're generally recognized as safe? That's not what the law allows. And today, just saying that, you know, you needed to notify us when we do it. You know, the reason companies haven't been notifying is because the agency doesn't have the resources to respond to the notifications. Today, saying you have to, again, notify us and don't provide the resources won't do anything.
1: Gerald Mann, thank you so much for being with us and giving us your insight about this move by the FDA. We appreciate it.
2: Thank you, Brianna Boris. Glad to join you.
1: Still to come, an American held in Russia is reportedly near death. Ahead, the urgent push to bring Robert Gilman home.
4: Have I got news for you? New season premieres of

0: Coventry Direct, redefining insurance.
1: In a rare public break with President Trump, Israeli Prime Minister Benjamin Netanyahu is rejecting a U.S.-backed peace plan for Gaza. Over the weekend, Netanyahu saying, quote, as long as I am prime minister, no Palestinian state will be established, not in Gaza and not in the West Bank. CNN's Jeremy Diamond is live for us from Jerusalem. And Jeremy, less than 2 weeks ago, Netanyahu was in Washington. Now we're seeing this rejection. Tell us what you're learning.
2: Yeah, and it's also quite remarkable when you think about the fact that President Trump about 10 days ago was calling this new agreement between the Board of Peace and Hamas a historic agreement, a monumental step towards peace and security for the region. And then you have the Israeli Prime Minister coming in and rejecting this 15-point plan out of hand entirely. The Israeli Prime Minister dismissing what he called fictitious disarmament, saying Israel is only interested in Hamas's genuine disarmament. He also vowed that Israeli troops would not withdraw from the Gaza Strip until the disarmament of Hamas is complete, rather than any kind of gradual or phased process that has been envisioned inside the Gaza Strip. Now, the Israeli Prime Minister certainly has come under a lot of political pressure. This is now election season in Israel, with a parliamentary election slated for late October. And the Prime Minister had come under a lot of pressure from his right-wing allies in government to reject this plan entirely. And indeed, that is what he came out and did in very public fashion. But there is a question still about what is exactly is happening beyond those public statements. A Board of Peace official who we spoke with said that they are focused on actions, not rhetoric, suggesting that despite the fact that the Prime Minister has publicly rejected this deal, that behind the scenes, this official said that they are seeing cooperation from the Israeli side, pointing to the fact that we've seen a lot fewer Israeli strikes in Gaza over the course of the last week, new policies that make approvals of any strikes in Gaza need to happen at the very highest levels of the Israeli military, and that ultimately it seems Israel will allow the International Stabilization Force to enter the Gaza Strip. But again, we have not yet seen many of those steps, and we certainly have not heard them from the Israeli government. Hamas, for its part, is calling on the mediators and the United States to compel Israel to adhere to this agreement that was just reached about 10 days ago. So a lot certainly hanging in the balance, and people in Gaza are just so, so tired after so much back and forth, so much sense of hope on the horizon. Once again, to hear the Israeli Prime Minister rejecting this leaves them with a very uncertain future. Brianna.
1: Yeah. Jeremy Diamond, live for us from Jerusalem. Thank you. Boris?
3: We turn now to an American detainee in Russia who one advocate says is near death. 32-year-old Marine Corps veteran Robert Gilman has been held in Russia since 2022, serving time for allegedly assaulting a Russian police officer. There is new concern, though, that he's being fed through a tube after he was allegedly subjected to physical and psychological torture. CNN's Jennifer Hansler has the new reporting and joins us now from the State Department with details. Jennifer, what more can you share?
4: Well, Boris, according to Eric Lebson, who works with Global Reach, the organization advocating on behalf of the family, Gilman has been put through the ringer in detention in Russia. Lebson told me that he has been given mind-altering drugs, has been told horrible lies about his family being beaten up, and he has been told that the U.S. government has forgotten him. Now, about 6 weeks ago, Gilman slipped into, quote, a dissociative stupor, and he was moved from his prison some 6 hours outside of Moscow to a local civilian psychiatric ward. Now, in the time since, neither his Russian lawyer nor his mother has been permitted to see him. And this is significant because, according to Lebson, his mom flew from the United States to Russia with a Russian court order that would permit her to see her son, and she was blocked from doing so. Now, Lebson said this is raising serious concerns that Gilman may already be dead or his condition might be so severe that that is the likely outcome of this. They're very concerned that this could be a situation like that of Otto Warmbier, the college student who was detained in North Korea for a year and a half before being released into U.S. custody with severe brain damage and dying shortly thereafter. Gilman's sister, Lexi Hudson, said in a statement, quote, We want our government to make it clear to the Russians that they need to release Robert now before it is too late. Whatever deal is required to make that happen is better for the U.S. and Russia than having to navigate the death of my brother because both didn't seize on the urgency of acting when there was time. Now, a State Department spokesperson told me that they are also, quote, deeply concerned about Gilman's continued detention and his health. They said they have repeatedly brought up this case with the Russian government and that they have asked for humanitarian release because of concerns of his health. The family was also told that Secretary of State Marco Rubio raised this with the Russian foreign minister in recent weeks. Boris?
3: Jennifer Hansler from the State Department, thank you so much for that update. Brianna?
1: Now to some of the other headlines that we're watching this hour. Right now, crews are gaining ground on those three major wildfires near Spokane, Washington. Evacuation warnings are being downgraded because of the progress they're making. Since last week, the fires have burned more than 10,000 acres and destroyed hundreds of homes and structures. In the meantime, in British Columbia, 105 wildfires. That's right, 105 still raging across the region Sunday, the flames forcing 20,000 people to evacuate. Also, health officials are warning Gulf Coast beachgoers to take precautions against a rare flesh-eating bacteria that is found in coastal waters. Louisiana has reported 9 cases this year, all 9 people hospitalized, 5 of them died. During the same period over the previous decade, the state reported an average of 7 cases and 1 death. The bacteria can enter through breaks in the skin or through eating raw or undercooked shellfish. Authorities say to seek medical care immediately if a wound is exposed to brackish or salt water and it becomes red, swollen, painful, warm, or discolored. And check out these skills. This is pitcher Anna Lynn Clark, and this weekend she threw more than 200 pitches in back-to-back shutout victories. That performance leading her team from Clayton, North Carolina to the Little League Softball World Series title. Congratulations to her and the team. Still to come, we'll hear from the New York sports icon, Jalen Brunson, about LeBron's move down the road to Philly.

0: $79 at Cardia.com or Amazon.
1: This summer has been a whirlwind for Knicks star Jalen Brunson. From bagging an NBA championship to undergoing surgery shortly after, the Finals MVP is now opening up about his latest moves off the court. He sat down with CNN's Omar Jimenez, who's joining us now. Omar, quite the journey for both of them. What did you learn after speaking with them?
2: Well, one, that even if you go out of an NBA season on top, you can still have a little bit of a hectic summer, as he described to me. The important thing for him is that he's finally able to have some downtime with family, which I think, as we can all imagine, was hard to come by when you're in the middle of an NBA Finals and championship pursuit. Still, though, if you're a fan of the NBA, there was a big change in the NBA this offseason, especially in the Eastern Conference. So I asked him about it. LeBron going to Philly. What did you think about that?
3: Honestly, I've been enjoying this as much as I could. And so there's been a lot on my plate since obviously we won. But you know, when it comes time to get back to my team, we'll focus on that. But just the experience with my teammates and my family and everything like that, that's all I've been really focused on right now.
2: That is a professional answer right there. Just weaving between the lines, keeping the focus on the team. But if you noticed, we met up essentially at a golf course. This was at his annual golf charity event for his foundation, the Second Round Foundation, which essentially takes the story of his basketball career, at least the NBA one, where he was drafted in the second round, largely overlooked in terms of the expectations for someone like him. And what they're trying to do is essentially provide opportunities for kids that can help them level their playing field, so they, too, don't end up overlooked in similar ways that someone like Jalen Brunson did. We sat alongside him with his mom, who also co-founded the foundation. And just take a listen to some of our conversation there. Jalen, what does that term mean to you, overlooked?
3: It means a lot because it's you can go down so many different roads with that term. Obviously, for me, I feel like I was overlooked in sport, but there a lot of kids and people who are overlooked just in life. And so to be able to kind of use my platform to have a sense of, you know, pride when feeling overlooked, you know, when you have the mentality of being able to persevere through a lot of things and persevere through others' opinions and come out on top no matter what people think about you, I think it's a true blessing.
2: What is it that you're trying to build with this foundation?
4: Well, we're trying to build a level of consistency with youth that feel overlooked. Consistency meaning having the advantages of any child deserving of goals and dreams at a young age. We're trying to provide equity and access to them and their families. Overlooked is a term that I think many people can associate with, but when it comes to children, it's as if everyone needs to start on the same playing field. And we're just happy to be able to help and to provide whatever resources we can to young people throughout the New York City area, Illinois, Chicagoland, and Dallas. We're just trying to just help whatever cities have welcomed Jalen and impacted him in his life.
2: Now, as you might have noticed, Jalen was wearing that brace there with a bit of recovery going on. So he didn't participate in the golf charity event as a player. But I also asked him whether they had made any decisions about going to the White House as a team, as many league champions typically do. And he told me no decision has been made as a team yet and that they haven't talked about it as a team yet. But for the most part, he kept the focus on the offseason, enjoying some well-earned time with family, and he's got a children's book coming out this fall. So even in the offseason, busy times for the Finals MVP.
1: Yeah, staying busy. Great to see what he's doing with the foundation. A non-answer when it comes to LeBron. I bet the Finals MVP uses that as motivation that he's
2: That's
1: asked
2: pro.
1: About. arguably the GOAT while he's the Finals MVP. Omar Jimenez, thanks so much for bringing us that. A new hour of CNN News Central starts right now.
5: Sworn in, Todd Blanche, officially the U.S. Attorney General, will break down what to expect as the president's former personal attorney takes the helm at the Justice Department. Plus, urgent rescue operations underway in Western Colombia. At least 111 people now confirmed dead after a powerful earthquake hit that country. Plus, how one Nashville police officer's compassion and simple gesture helped save the life of a man who is threatening to take his own life. We're following these major developing stories and many more, all coming in right here to CNN News Central. We are following some breaking news. Just moments ago, Todd Blanche was officially sworn in as the new attorney general. White House Press Secretary Karoline Leavitt posting a video of the ceremony, which was closed to the press. Blanche was sworn in by federal judge Emile Beauvais. The two former colleagues both served as President Trump's personal attorneys during Trump's various criminal cases. CNN crime and justice correspondent Caitlin Polans is with us now. That is just unprecedented to really to see that Emile Beauvais and Todd Blanche, both of them sort of in these roles and in this situation together. Tell us more about what you're learning here.
6: Both in these roles and also two lawyers that, as the attorney to Donald Trump, then leading the Justice Department, came under immense criticism with how they, what they did whenever they got to the Justice Department. Todd Blanche had been the deputy attorney general. Emile Beauvais, he is now a judge on the Third Circuit Court of Appeals. He's Senate confirmed for life there. Blanche now as the attorney general. It's possible he will have cases before Beauvais. It's not that unusual for judges to be swearing in people, but it is unusual to have two personal lawyers to Donald Trump there now in the Oval as Todd Blanche becomes the attorney general. One of the things here, Brianna, is the amount of criticism that Blanche is facing. I was looking through all of the statements I've gotten from different organizations, and many of them are criticizing Blanche much less for the tactics that he is using as the attorney general or the policies that the administration is putting forth, though there is a lot of criticism around that. Much of what they are criticizing him of is what he has done to remake the Department of Justice. Here's a quote from Stacey Young, the executive director of Justice Connection, which represents a lot of former career officials at the Justice Department. She says, as DAG, Blanche used that time to shred DOJ's institutional norms, destroy important offices, re-victimize sex crime survivors, that would be Epstein victims, eviscerate accountability for January 6th, and attack the career workforce. Nearly 20,000 career employees have left the department, many of whom were fired or forced out for doing their jobs. This is a generational loss of institutional knowledge and expertise that will be impossible to replace at the Department of Justice. Now, today is the day that Blanche will formally come into office as Attorney General. He'll be clapped in by the people in that office, including many of these career employees who have seen their colleagues fired really just for doing their jobs, for being assigned to certain cases that this administration has wanted to remove them over. It really is a spectacular turn of events for Todd Blanche, being the defense attorney attacking the Justice Department, now leading it as attorney general.
5: 20,000.
6: It's a lot of people.
5: That is a lot of people. Caitlin, thank you so much for that. Boris?
1: We're also following breaking news on a powerful earthquake in Colombia. The president says the death toll has now risen to at least 111. Experts warn that given projections, that number could top 1,000. The major 7.4 magnitude quake, the strongest to hit Colombia in the last decade. A view overlooking Cali, an area close to the epicenter, shows these plumes of smoke and dust billowing in the air. Each of those plumes believed to be either a partial or total collapse of a building. Videos captured from street level capture the terror.
7: Oh,

0: Rescue crews and volunteer teams are now racing to clear debris in search of survivors. World leaders are also pledging to send support. Let's discuss with Maureen Long. She's a seismologist and professor of earth and planetary sciences at Yale University. Maureen, thank you so much for sharing part of your afternoon with us. The epicenter was located in San José del Palmar. What does it feel like to be at the epicenter of a 7.4 magnitude earthquake?
1: Well, as you said, you know, this is a 7.4. That is a large earthquake. And for this particular event, we know that over 10 million people in Colombia experienced strong to very strong shaking. So, you know, it's heartbreaking to watch those videos, but you can really only imagine how terrifying it must be to feel strong shaking and, you know, to be watching, for some people, buildings come down around you. 7.4 is a large earthquake. In this particular example, for this event actually happened at a depth of over 100 kilometers, so about 70 miles down beneath the Earth's surface. So for an earthquake that deep, the shaking actually was less pronounced than it would have been for an equivalent earthquake at a shallower depth. So in that sense, this was maybe not quite as bad as it could have been. But wow. For deep earthquakes, that shaking is typically felt over a very broad area. And we certainly saw that today.
0: Absolutely. Tremors were felt in several cities across Colombia. Help us understand how widespread that impact can get relative to how deep the earthquake is and whether that means that the damage is perhaps less severe than it could have been, but more widespread.
1: Yes, that's exactly right. So because this earthquake happened relatively deep beneath Earth's surface, the shaking tends to be felt over a very broad area. And we certainly saw that today, you know, hundreds or thousands of square miles, a very large population felt this shaking. This event was tectonically happened in a subduction zone earthquake. So all of Western South America is what geologists call a subduction zone. That's when one tectonic plate is diving beneath another. And in this case, the earthquake actually happened within that tectonic plate that is sinking back down into the mantle. And again, because of the depth of that event, it was felt quite broadly for an earthquake of its size.
0: How do you see this in relation to the earthquake that hit Venezuela, Colombia's neighbor, fewer than 50 days ago, one of the worst they've seen in decades? I imagine that's also part of that subduction zone.
1: That's right. So Venezuela, of course, is located a bit off to the east and north of Colombia. The tectonic setting in Venezuela is a little bit different, but it's all kind of part of that same tectonic setting where we have a subduction zone to the west where the Nazca Plate is subducting beneath North America. And then for Venezuela, you have the Caribbean Plate kind of to its north. So the two Venezuela earthquakes, they were shallower. And so about the same magnitude, I believe one was a little bit bigger, one was a little smaller. They were shallower. And so that meant that the damage, certainly in certain, you know, very localized areas in Venezuela was even worse than we saw today. But as the videos show, I mean, there were parts of Colombia today, despite the fact that this was an earthquake that happened at 70 miles depth. But despite that, plenty of places saw very, you know, strong to very strong shaking and building damage as well.
0: Yeah, we're going to stay on top of this story. At least 111 killed following this big 7.4 magnitude earthquake in Colombia. Maureen Long, thank you so much for sharing your expertise on this.
1: Oh, my pleasure. Good to be with you, Boris.
0: Of course. Still to come, happening now in the White House. President just signing an executive order on childhood vaccines. You see the Health and Human Services Secretary RFK Jr. speaking from some prepared remarks. We're going to tell you exactly what the White House is pushing here. Plus, the long-awaited trial for the murder of Tupac Shakur, how prosecutors will use some of the defendant's own words against him. And later, Congresswoman Alexandria Ocasio-Cortez going public about her decision to freeze her eggs. That and much more coming your way next.
2: Have I got news for you? New season premieres.

0: Breaking news right now. President Trump is about to sign an executive order that makes new recommendations to limit the number of vaccines that children receive. He spoke about this from the Oval Office moments ago.
1: I saw this early on, and I've seen proof of it, where they have a vaccination thing that looks like the size of a bottle of soda poured into a little child's body. And bad things happen in many cases, in too many cases, because this is an explosion. This is an epidemic.
0: CNN health reporter Jacqueline Howard is monitoring developments from Atlanta. I don't know about a bottle of soda. I've seen a lot of childhood vaccinations, and that volume certainly doesn't pass muster on the fact check. But Jacqueline, tell us about what this order does here.
2: It's interesting. This order basically separates childhood immunizations into three distinct categories. So all of the immunizations I'm going to go through now were originally recommended for all children. But this executive order shifts that. So the first category of immunizations will be immunizations recommended for all children. This category includes measles, mumps, and rubella, DTaP, HPV, polio. The second category includes immunizations recommended for certain high-risk groups. This second category would include the RSV vaccine, hepatitis A, hepatitis B, meningococcal. The third group are immunizations that should be administered based on shared decision-making between the doctor and the patient. This third category includes vaccinations like the flu shot, COVID-19 vaccine, hepatitis A and hepatitis B appears again in this third category. So it seems like what this overhaul of the childhood immunization schedule is, Brianna, is that they're essentially taking all of the vaccinations and putting them into these three different categories. And this essentially could reduce the number of total immunizations a child may receive if they don't fall under the high-risk group in the second category, for instance, or if in the third category they decide with their doctor that they will decline the vaccine. So that seems to be what's happening here. But it's also interesting, Brianna, that the president has mentioned separating the measles, mumps, and rubella vaccine into three separate shots instead of a combined vaccine, which this has been a combination vaccine since 1971. And the idea is that when you have combination vaccines, it's more convenient for the patient, and you kind of lower the risk of children falling through the cracks and not getting the vaccine at all. But he has, made this call to separate the MMR vaccine as well. So those seem to be the highlights here from this executive order, Brianna. We have yet to hear from medical groups like the American Academy of Pediatrics on what their response to this will be. But it will be interesting to see what reactions may emerge in the moments to come, Brianna.
0: Yeah, certainly will be. Jacqueline, we know that you'll be tracking that. Jacqueline Howard, thank you. Coming up, jury selection begins in the trial for the murder of Tupac Shakur 3 decades after he was killed in a drive-by shooting in Las Vegas. We'll have that next.

0: Happening now, after nearly 30 years, the trial is officially underway for the man accused of orchestrating the 1996 murder of rap legend Tupac Shakur. Authorities arrested Dwayne Keefe D. Davis back in 2023, charging him with one count of first-degree murder. Prosecutors say much of the evidence they gathered against Davis is based on his own words. That includes a 2019 tell-all book in which prosecutors allege that Davis laid out his role in the fatal shooting. Shakur was shot during a drive-by after leaving a boxing match on the Las Vegas Strip. After 6 days on life support, he was pronounced dead. Prosecutors say that Davis arranged the shooting, which also wounded Death Row Records CEO Suge Knight, who was in the car. CNN is learning that Suge Knight is among the potential witnesses in this case, as well as Sean Diddy Combs, who could be called to testify. Let's bring in CNN legal analyst and former prosecutor Joey Jackson. Joey, great to see you as always. First, as we talk about jury selection, talk to us about what both sides are looking for in jurors, noting that the judge granted only partial sequestration for this upcoming jury.
1: Yeah, Bars, good to be with you. And so the essence of any jury is that they could be fair and impartial. We know that this is a murder case. No, prosecutors are not suggesting or saying that he pulled, that is Keefe D, Mr. Davis, pulled the actual trigger, but under what's called accomplice liability. If you're aiding, abetting, counseling, encouraging, then you're equally as guilty. But before you get down to the factual determinations as to whether or not he intended and engaged in premeditation with regard to this murder, and there's also a gang enhancement to the extent that they're alleging prosecutors that he was involved in a gang at the time, the Crips, what you have to get down to is whether you can select a jury who can hear and be receptive to this evidence. And so the essence of it is jurors will be weeded out by making the determination as to first scheduling, are they available to do the case, do they have any hardships that might keep them away from the case, and then you get to the core issues of, hey, what do you think about celebrity and what do you think about fame? And by the way, have you read the book that Mr. Davis has put out on this particular issue? Have you listened to any podcasts? Have you listened to anything else with respect to what may be in the public domain? And if you have you formalized any opinions that would not make you an effective juror? Last point on that issue. In the event jurors say, hey, you know, I can't be fair. I can't be impartial. I love Tupac. Whoever did it, and I think he did, you know, should be held accountable, then you're excused for cause. When that happens, Boris, anyone can be excused for cause if they exhibit that type of bias, and you could do that all day and all night. They're unlimited. And then you get down to after the for cause challenges, which they just can't sit, each side has eight peremptory challenges in which you can excuse jurors for any basis whatsoever, as long as it's not predicated upon some racial exclusionary ground. And that's how this will unfold, as they ultimately try to, prosecutors in the defense with the court, select 12 jurors, who will hear this case, and probably about 4 to 6 alternates, because you want those people in place in case the trial goes on, and it's expected to last a couple of months.
0: Yeah. Joey, given that news we just got about Suge Knight and even Sean Diddy Combs potentially testifying, I remember watching an interview back in the 90s when Suge Knight was asked about this, and he said something to the effect of, I know who killed Tupac, but I'm not a snitch.

0: Prosecutors are going to try to string together his prior statements, what's in the public domain about him, in order to build their case by suggesting that he, in fact, gave a confession. Mr. Davis did. Prosecutors will argue as to him being involved in this case and him knowing all about the case and him being an actual co-conspirator in this particular case. So that's what the defense is going to be up against.
1: Yeah, not much physical evidence in this case, so it'll be fascinating to watch how
0: exactly
1: it unfolds. Joey Jackson, thank you so much for the expertise. Still to come, why Congresswoman Alexandria Ocasio-Cortez is opening up about her decision to freeze her eggs. We'll be right back.
2: At Ace, however you grill, we've got the perfect one.

0: what she calls a political risk in sharing something so personal. The Congresswoman broke the news on Instagram.
1: I have made the decision to start freezing my eggs. This is a choice that I am making to feel more in control of my life. And if people want to make assumptions about my decision, let them make those assumptions. I feel empowered to make this choice.
0: The New York Democrat posting that announcement hours before telling ABC News she hasn't ruled out running for president. We're joined now by Dr. Jamie Nachman, who is a reproductive endocrinologist and author of the new book, Own Your Fertility, From Egg Freezing to Surrogacy, How to Take Charge of Your Body and Your Future. Doctor, thank you so much for being with us. This is getting so much attention, and I know a lot of people are going to have questions about it. So I wonder how you're seeing this decision, her deciding to freeze her eggs and being so public about the process.
2: Thank you for having me. I'm impressed by it. I think it's empowering. I think she's making a statement by saying my reproductive future is important to me, and I want to take it into my own hands and do everything I can to protect myself down the road.
0: Okay, so what kind of conversations do you hear women having when, as she points out, you know, obviously this is something women get asked about or have to consider in a way that men don't, perhaps, when it comes to their career and their balancing being a parent, especially considering that egg freezing certainly does give some women more time to have a baby, but it doesn't work for everyone. So how do you balance that?
2: So egg freezing is not a guarantee, right? We talk to women every day, all day about their future fertility, and we make sure to say egg freezing is a way to reduce the chance of having fertility struggles down the road, but it doesn't turn that into zero, right? But the world of fertility, we've been changed dramatically by the influx of egg freezing because we now can talk about preserving one's fertility rather than just treating infertility. So I have these conversations with women all day long about how can we be proactive? How can we take a preventative approach to reduce the chance that we have fertility struggles down the road? And therefore, we can still do things that we want professionally, academically, personally, but not lose the opportunity to also have a child. And sure, it doesn't always work out, but it actually works out more than you would expect if done at the right age.
0: We'll talk about that because there are different factors that can determine whether someone is successful in freezing their eggs and then later being able to use them to have a live birth, right? So you've got age, genetic factors, environmental factors, and other things. Can you talk a little bit about that?
2: Yeah, so I would say, you know, number one, number two, number three, number four is age, right? The younger you are when you freeze your eggs, the better those eggs will ultimately do. Quantity, the more eggs you have, the better chances you have for success, right? Number three, having the presence of any underlying gynecologic pathology, right? Any diseases that could impact your ability to get healthy eggs or carry a pregnancy. And I would say number four, where you choose to freeze your eggs. A lot of success, this is not the easiest technology. And so a lot of a woman's success may come from where she elects to freeze her eggs, what fertility clinic.
0: Okay, so talk about the cost here, because you mentioned the freezing and the cost, considering you're looking at very likely not just one cycle, maybe two, right? The fact that you were looking to pay rent probably on storing those eggs, and that can sometimes cost more than even a cycle over time if the eggs are frozen when someone is very young.
2: Yeah, so cost is definitely an issue. Accessibility, the opportunity to do the technology is not universal. I will say that over the course of my career, what I have seen probably the most dramatic change in is employers who are picking up the tab for fertility preservation. So it's becoming something that now is offered in a benefits package, right? So we're seeing so many more individuals have the opportunity to freeze their eggs. It is certainly not universal, whether that be financially or geographically, but it has changed dramatically.
0: Okay, so you espouse obviously the positives of this and this giving people more options, even if it's not a guarantee. Are there any situations where a patient might be advised not to freeze their eggs or to consider that this is not a guarantee for them?
2: Yeah, I mean, I think we have to have a frank and honest conversation with patients, right? That's the biggest part probably of my day-to-day job is talking about risks, benefits, alternatives. Is this procedure right for you, depending on all of those different factors? And if we feel the risks are going to outweigh the benefits, then we likely will not undergo the procedure. But I think it's an open dialogue. And the best place to start is to come in to have a conversation about it. What are your options? Why are you considering it? How can we best guide you and decide what is the best path forward for your reproductive future?
0: Yeah, it's such an important conversation to have because this is something that's so meaningful. It can be expensive, right? But it can also allow people to consider different options. What's the effect of someone like Congresswoman Alexandria Ocasio-Cortez, who's so well known, being out there and documenting this process in public?
2: Yeah, I mean, I give her credit. It's not easy to go public with a personal, you know, personal struggle or personal process. So I think she runs the risk of everyone sharing their opinions, right? Like there will be many cooks in the kitchen telling her, you should have done this, you shouldn't do this, I would have done this, I wouldn't do that. And sometimes I think you just got to turn down the noise and say, this is right for me today. And whether this person thinks it's wrong or this person would have done it differently, that's okay because this is what's important to me.
0: Yeah, it's a very personal decision. Dr. Jamie Nachman, thank you so much for being with us. Really appreciate the conversation.
2: Thank you for having me. Have a great day.
0: Yeah, you too. So ahead, some new conditions on Iran. President Trump says he will now seek compensation from Tehran after Iran said the U.S. would be required to pay for damages to reopen the Strait of Hormuz. Stay with us.
3: Have I got news for you? New season premieres of

0: Just moments ago, President Trump was taking questions from reporters inside the Oval Office, and he was asked about the ongoing war with Iran. Listen to this exchange.
1: You said this last round of talks was Iran's last chance before decapitation. So what now? What
2: comes
1: next?
2: You'll find out.
1: Are massive escalation, is that still on the table?
2: Well, we have that ability if we want to do that. Yeah, you'll find out.
1: You said you're low-keying it with them. You're semi-negotiating. What exactly does that mean?
2: Well, they asked for reparations, you might say, or they asked for money for the damage that we've done. And I said, that's a good idea. Well, we're going to ask for money for the damage they've done over a 50-year period. If there's damages to be paid, I think Iran should pay those damages.
0: Let's discuss with retired U.S. Army Colonel Peter Mansour. Colonel, thanks so much for being with us. So CNN is reporting that Trump's top general is looking for an off-ramp from the war. He's acknowledged publicly that air power has its limits. I wonder if you think the U.S. military has done all that it can against Iran from the skies.
3: From the skies, for sure. The naval blockade is certainly having a large effect on their economy, and that could continue. And then the other element of power, of course, would be ground forces, but I don't see that in the cards, given the significant opposition the president would run into in Congress and among the American people.
0: So given this pivot from hostilities to more sort of financial warfare, if you will, as you put it, with the blockade, I wonder if you think this now will make Tehran more amenable to concessions, or does this weaken the U.S. position when it comes to extracting some form of nuclear deal with Tehran?
3: Well, there's a battle being played out in Tehran right now among different parts of the government. The Iranian Revolutionary Guards Corps wants to continue the battle until it gets everything it wants, which is quite an extensive list of demands. The civilians, on the other hand, would see the danger to the Iranian economy, which is already in free fall, and they'd like to cut a deal while one is available to them. So this has some ways to go yet, and it really is going to be decided in Tehran, not necessarily in Washington.
0: That's a fascinating perspective because, as you put it, there's some diversion within Iran about what direction to go in. And you have the IRGC, which is perhaps more hardline than even the president of Iran. I wonder if you think that taking the foot off the gas pedal when it comes to actual kinetic warfare would actually get Tehran to offer those concessions that the U.S. is seeking, in part because a U.S. official told Axios that continued fighting actually lets Iran dodge responsibility. Is it realistic to seek the kind of changes that the U.S. has been wanting out of Tehran by just letting things play out this way?
3: Well, it's a long shot that Tehran's going to agree to anything short of its maximal demands. However, I think the official from Axios is correct. If you continue to bomb Iran, they will retaliate against infrastructure around the Middle East, and they'll tell their people, hey, look, you know, we can't do anything for you. We're under attack. If you simply stop the bombing and rely on the economic tool of warfare, the blockade and sanctions, it's going to make it very painful for the Iranian government in the long term. And I think that's actually a better path to a negotiated outcome at this point.
0: How long do you think that blockade of Iranian ports would have to remain in place for Tehran to offer concessions?
3: Months. This is not something that's going to be decided quickly. The Iranian Revolutionary Guards Corps has got to feel the pain. And the only way they feel the pain is when the Iranian people are so fed up with their leadership and the state of their economy that they pressure the government to come to terms. That's going to take a long time. This war is going to go on for months and hopefully not years, but you never know.
0: Wow. Colonel, before we go, the Pentagon has now given contractors 3 weeks to submit plans for faster weapons production. They've cited stockpile concerns that we've reported on, others have reported on. How concerned are you about the military's ability to sustain this fight if the war does drag on?
3: Well, this is, I think, another reason that the president has decided to go with the blockade and the economic coercion, because if we continue to bomb and have to face the retaliation, we're running out of air defense weapons. And not just for this fight, but for potential fights with China and Russia. So this is a huge concern. And I know that the Joint Chiefs have expressed that concern to the president, which is probably, again, another reason that he's gone down this different course, which is going to take longer to play out, but probably is the best of a lot of bad options at this point.
0: Wow. Colonel Peter Mansour, appreciate the perspective. Thanks for joining us.
3: Thanks for having me on.
0: I had an incredible story you have to see. We're going to talk to the Nashville police officer who used compassion and trust to keep a man from jumping off a bridge and taking his own life. That story is next.
4: Decades in Sports, Sunday at 9 on CNN.

0: So much of a police officer's job is responding to disaster after it's happened. But in a new video, a police officer in Tennessee can be seen preventing the worst from taking place.
1: Late last month, Lieutenant Mike Hotz was called to Victory Memorial Bridge in Nashville amid reports that a man was live streaming his plans to jump. And this, what happened next, was caught on Hotz's body camera.
2: Hey, man, my name's Mike. Can I just holler at you?
3: It ain't your job to tell me right now, man.
2: Okay. I hear you're frustrated. I just want to help you talk through this bed, this worst day of your life. And I know it is. I just want you to know that you're a good man, and I don't think you're a bad man. I just want you to feel like you are loved here, because you are. Can I come shake your hand? I'm not going to try nothing crazy. I'll step right back when I'm done. I promise you. To the Lord himself. Can I shake your hand? And I'll step right back. You good?
4: I love you. It's going to be all right. It's going to be all right. It's going to be all right.
1: Unbelievable, wow. Right? Wow. Lieutenant Mike Hotz is with us now. And Lieutenant, I know we can hear you. I think we're having an issue with seeing you in our signal, but we can see this video of you, which I think is the most important thing here. It's just unbelievable. Tell us more about how this unfolded and how you approached this as this, you know, obviously went in a direction that we all would hope it would go.
5: This individual was on a social media platform live streaming, and several citizens called in out of concern because he was making statements that he was going to commit suicide. And we were dispatched, and after a couple minutes, we were able to pinpoint his exact location. And as it happened, I was the first vehicle that rolled up on scene.
0: And what was your approach going in? What was going through your mind as to how you wanted to connect with him? Because obviously you're trying to use compassion and empathy within yourself to convince him to not do the unthinkable, right? And I imagine at that moment he is feeling a lot of strain and frustration, and you were able to connect with that. I wonder how.
5: I just wanted to empathize with him, let him know that I was there to listen, let him know that we cared and that he wasn't in any kind of trouble, that we just wanted to help him through the worst moment of the worst day of his life.
1: And I know you're a combat veteran. Obviously, there's such a mental health crisis and also a suicide crisis that's happening with our veterans that demands so much of our attention. Did that inform your approach to him at all as you were thinking maybe about other people that you'd served with?
5: It absolutely did. My experience in the military definitely informed some of the actions I took. We veterans are disproportionately affected by suicide and mental health issues, and combat veterans doubly so, if not more. And I've encountered several individuals, several of my brothers and sisters who have gone through crisis moments. And I just wanted to draw upon those moments and focus them all on this individual at this specific time, at this day, and bring about a safe resolution to the situation.
0: You certainly did that. I wonder what you hope the people watching take away from your actions and the outcome you got that day.
5: Well, I'm very proud of the department that I work for. They offer exceptional training, and I have exceptional officers and sergeants that work with me. And it was a team effort that day, but just know that suicide is such a permanent thing, and know that tomorrow can always get better if you just take the one step of reaching out for help. And if anybody ever gets the opportunity to be there for someone who needs that help, be a listening ear and just be willing to be empathetic, compassionate, and just be human to one another.
1: Yeah, that openness that you approached him with was just incredible. I think it just validating his worth. You could hear in how he responded to you how much that mattered. We see your fellow officers approach. We see them pat him on the back as well. I mean, how did you all fare after this and sort of talk about what you all had addressed here?
5: Our department is uniquely situated. We have a very innovative program called Partners in Care, where we have a licensed clinical social worker partnered with a patrol officer to respond to mental health and other crisis situations. And I knew once we were able to safely secure the individual that we were going to be able to put them in touch with our Partners in Care car and get them to a place that would be able to help them and get them the help they need.
0: Well, that gentleman and the rest of the community is lucky that you were there and that you are there. Lieutenant Mike Hotz, thank you so much for being with us.
5: Thank you all very much.
0: Of course. And remember, help is available if you or someone you know is struggling with suicidal thoughts or mental health matters. Just call or text the Suicide and Crisis Lifeline at 988. Help is out there and you are not alone. The Arena with Casey Hunt starts right now.

0: Hi, everyone. Welcome to the arena. Casey Hunt is off. I'm Pamela Brown. And just moments ago, Todd Blanche was sworn in as the nation's new attorney general. The White House sharing this video of the Oval Office ceremony. A moment really a sign of just how much President Donald Trump has reshaped the justice system as one of his former criminal defense attorneys, now a federal judge, administered the oath of office to one of his other former personal attorneys, now the nation's top law enforcement official. And shortly before we came on the air, President Trump was asked about Blanche's confirmation and what it would mean for that $1.8 billion fund that was supposed to give taxpayer money to people who claim they were unfairly targeted by the government. Blanche has claimed that fund is dead. Here's what the president said.
1: The anti-weaponization fund, do you think it's still alive at this point? And are there any options that you're looking at to perhaps...
2: Well, that'll be up to Todd Blanche. He's a new and who will be, I think, a great attorney general.
0: All right, let's get off the sidelines and head into the arena. My panel is here with us, along with CNN crime and justice correspondent Caitlin Poland. So, Caitlin, the president said it's all up to Todd Blanche. What are you taking away from his answer there?
3: Well, Pamela, it's a question of, is he deferring to the attorney general or is he pressuring the attorney general? There has been so much discussed about the anti-weaponization fund, and Todd Blanche, now the attorney general, confirmed first day on the job officially, although he's been at the department since essentially the beginning of this administration as the deputy attorney general, then the acting attorney general. So much is about how he has managed this anti-weaponization fund. It's something that only came up in May whenever Blanche agreed with Donald Trump to create it, but it's become this litmus test of how much distance is there between the White House and the president, Donald Trump, and the Justice Department, now led by his former personal lawyer, Todd Blanche. Now, Blanche in the past has said both, "I love you, sir." That was a quote at a press conference on his first day as acting attorney general. But he's also said that at times he can push back against Trump. But the anti-weaponization fund, as of now, Blanche has said many times what he wanted to do with this, which was nothing. That would be the answer to Trump's question, potentially. He's told Congress under oath. He's told courts. He's also said in writing, in order to get his nomination through to confirmation to be attorney general, that the anti-weaponization fund, it's not moving forward. But there are still so many questions about this, about how Todd Blanche will lead the Justice Department. Will there be money going to January 6 rioters in other ways through the Justice Department's oversight? Donald Trump has said he wants something like that. And also, what will Todd Blanche do when there are cases that have a very political nature to them, either criminal cases against enemies of the president or civil cases, lawsuits like the ones related to the anti-weaponization fund? There's a couple out there still that hang over the Justice Department, are still in the court, and they ask questions like, could there be money going to January 6 rioters? And also, does Donald Trump get immunity that is very far-reaching that could be enforced at any time in the future, even after he's president? It's the first day on the job for Todd Blanche, but there's going to be quite a lot of eyes watching exactly what he does in response to Trump to questions like these.
0: All right, Caitlin Polans, thank you so much. And the panelists here in the arena with us, CNN legal analyst, former federal prosecutor Elliot Williams, White House correspondent for Bloomberg Jeff Mason, CNN political commentator, former deputy Pentagon press secretary Sabrina Singh, and former chief of staff to Vice President Mike Pence. Great to have you all with us. So just before the show, I was in touch with a spokesperson for Blanche and asked about this. And she pointed to the fact that they released an order rescinding the order that created this fund, indicating that it's clearly dead. But is there anything, Elliot, Blanche could do to resuscitate it at this point?
4: It's hard to say. Now, the way to make, I think the better way to think about it is, how can they make sure that it truly is not going to come back, right? There's these wink nod open doors to bringing this fund back. They could go into court today with the signatures from the parties in the case and say this fund is not coming back, whether it's the president's signature, his attorney's signature, or whomever else. I think, you know, I hope we can take them at their word that the fund is gone, but there's still enough of a cracked open door that the president can keep sort of showing a little flirtation with it. But I don't know.
0: Why won't the president just let the fund go, Mark?
5: Well, Pamela, the president has never wanted to say that I made a mistake or I'm going to change direction. He's going to stay on his path no matter what. But I think we've discussed before, the DOJ has resources. If they feel that somebody's been wrongly prosecuted, they still have the resources to provide that funding. Let's hope that this is a new day, a new chapter for DOJ. I think that it's been politicized in the last two administrations. I think American people are tired of it. And let's hope that Todd Blanche can help turn a corner.
0: What do you think, Sabrina? I have to agree with Elliot. Like, I just don't think that even though there was a promise that Todd Blanche made in writing, it was not a legally binding agreement to end the idea of this $1.8 billion slush fund. On top of that, we don't know where Todd Blanche stands when it comes to January 6 rioters, like Caitlin was talking about, bringing their cases to the DOJ and claims being settled. So I think that's why so many Democrats were obviously opposed to Todd Blanche appointment as Attorney General. He is the president's personal former personal attorney. And the president is without a doubt going to put pressure on Todd Blanche to weaponize the DOJ, to go after his perceived political enemies. And Todd Blanche has not shown the independence to stand up to Trump.
4: Let me just, wait, can I just quickly add to the president's personal attorney point? The image of the swearing in, which of all the people in the United States, but particularly at the highest levels of government, who could have sworn in the Attorney General of the United States, I just want the image of another one of the president's former attorneys being the person who swore him in. Yes, Emil Beauvais is a sitting federal appeals court judge, but the past attorneys general of the United States have been typically sworn in by the vice president, by Chief Justice John Roberts, by Justice Clarence Thomas, by Justice O'Connor swore people in. It is a symbol and a sign and another wink nod about what the number one, the president's power in reshaping the judiciary and the justice system, but also who's running the show here.
0: Yeah, how should we read into that, Jeff?
6: Well, I was just going to say, on the broad question of the fund, the person who's leaving the door open is the president of the United States. I mean, the now attorney general has tried to close the door because it was a pretty important thing for him in order to go over the finish line to get this job permanently. And I might add, it wasn't just a couple of Republican senators who were opposed to it. I mean, there was a big fight between the Republican caucus and Todd Blanche when he came to address them several weeks ago, or however long ago that was now, about this very issue. So it's been dogging him for a long time. The president has left it open. He talked about it at Camp David before Todd Blanche got the votes that he needed. He's talked about it again today. It's something that he doesn't want to let go of because he supported it from the beginning and he supports it now.
0: And, of course, Senator Bill Cassidy, the Republican, was the one that paved the way for Todd Blanche to get confirmed. And here's what he had to say about this decision for his vote to Blanche just yesterday.
7: If you're looking for a black or white decision here, you're not going to find it. This is a gradation of gray. But what I'm told as regards the anti-weaponization fund, if you put it in the context of the political environment, the judicial environment, the process you would have to go back through in order to reinstate, that effectively is dead.
0: And when I was listening to him talk on the floor ahead of the vote, when he was trying to explain his rationale, he also tried to make the case that if he's confirmed as attorney general, he'll be in a different position than acting attorney general. Perhaps he tried to indicate that he won't be under as much pressure by the president. Mark, you used to work in the White House. What do you think about that?
5: Look, I think Senator Cassidy's been conflicted for a while. Let's not forget that he's a doctor who I think a lot of senators deferred to him on the RFK confirmation. RFK wouldn't be HHS secretary without Bill Cassidy's support. And so I think he's been conflicted on several nominees at this point. And, you know, I think he was hopeful that that would end up earning him the president's endorsement, which he didn't get.
0: Yeah. So what do you think?
3: I mean, I think this is just another example of someone that is unqualified in this administration who's not going to stand up to the president. I think the confirmation of Attorney Todd Blanche, I mean, very creative that you can't be an acting and, you know, he had to be Senate confirmed in order to stand up to the president. That's not how it works. I mean, the attorney general represents the American people and the public, and it's held accountable to them, not to the president. So I think that's why you saw so many Democrats being so concerned about this. And to Elliot's point, I mean, the two former people that represented the president in trials one of them swore in the attorney general. It shows that this is not going to be someone that's partial, you know, or impartial, I should say.
4: Yeah, the next big question is who becomes the next deputy attorney general of the United States stepping in after Todd Blanche? That's the person who has probably even more power to decide who gets prosecuted, who doesn't get prosecuted, what sentences people call for, but also are these funds revived or whatever else. It is the job that actually runs the Justice Department, even probably even more so than the attorney general, who, yeah, is the president's ear. But the Justice Department is, you know, you're talking about 100,000 people nationwide that does a lot of work, prosecutes a lot of people, and quite frankly protects the interests of justice for most of Americans. Who's going to do that job? And I think that remains an open question.
3: Just from your perspective, Elliot, now that he's been confirmed, he's been sworn in, is there any difference for Todd Blanche now versus acting?
4: No.
3: Okay.
4: No, not at all. Not at all. And certainly not in the eyes of the president. The president, quite frankly, was willing to have Todd Blanche be acting attorney general, if not in perpetuity, at least for the 210 days that the law would have allowed him to serve before he put another person in the role who could also have, you know, have sort of carried out his wishes. No, nothing changes here. And I just, you know, look, I've been saying this for months, quite frankly, years. We ought not normalize what we're seeing from the Justice Department, certainly with the president putting people who are close to him in these roles that are typically independent. And before anybody says, well, RFK was John F. Kennedy's attorney, it well, he shouldn't have been either, right?
3: Yeah,
4: and that's why after Watergate, provisions were put in place to create that level of separation between the Justice Department and the White House. It just shouldn't be. Don't get used to that image of a federal judge who used to be the president's personal attorney signing a swearing in an attorney general who is also the president's former attorney. It's just not normal and not how our justice system ought to be working.
6: One thing I would also add, and this hasn't necessarily changed since he went from acting to being permanent attorney general, but the president can fire him anytime he wants.
3: Yeah, there's and still that.
6: There's still that. And so that has to be part of the dialogue about whether or not he perhaps brings back the fund. Mm-hmm. We saw what happened with Pam Bondi, who was a huge Trump supporter. She didn't make it. That's possible with him.
5: It wasn't just Pam Bondi. It was Jeff Sessions. It was Bill Barr. It was Pam Bondi.
4: The track
5: record of Attorney General is not really going to be.
4: Yes, we're in agreement on this. It's been since the president in his first term took the presidency, 10 people have either been attorney general or acting attorney general of the United States in some capacity. They don't survive in the job because you cannot make this president happy and by simply trying to enforce the law. And you're talking about the people you named, Mark, are good, strong Republicans, rock-solid conservatives with records as conservative prosecutors who all failed in the job because they did not serve the president.
5: Maybe they didn't fail in the job.
3: Right.
5: They got replaced.
4: You know what I mean?
5: But,
4: you know, when I say failed.
3: Failed in
5: Well, they got replaced
3: because
5: they did the job.
4: Anyway.
3: And I remember in the first term, as I recall, the reporting from the Times was that, you know, he wanted his own Roy Cohn.
6: Yeah.
3: His mentor that, how would you describe Roy Cohn as
6: a consigliere.
3: A consigliere, But he was a vicious attorney.
6: He wanted someone who was representing him.
3: Yeah.
6: And that is just a fundamental different view, and Elliot has explained it very well, of how the Department of Justice should work. And it's certainly not the way that multiple other presidents have seen it, with some exceptions, no doubt. But it's a shift, and it's one of multiple shifts that the president has made in terms of how he uses and the government and how he governs.
3: All right. Thank you all. Stick around. Coming up, Michigan Congresswoman Debbie Dingell is here live in the arena as the Senate race in her state heats up. It becomes front and center in the midterms and could decide which party ends up in the majority next year.
8: To sit here and play gotcha politics with a dumb thing somebody said out of context that they disavowed themselves to say, oh, well, what does that mean about what you think? I want to be held accountable for what I say and what I do. Rather than this idea that we're so stuck in cancel culture that all of us agreed was a bad idea back in 2020, but we seem to want to bring back.

0: CNN, and next day on the CNN app.
1: I've had a lot of different disagreements with some of my Democratic colleagues, and those are disagreements built on good faith differences when it comes to policy. But this is the time for us to come together now to take on the moral rot at the core of the Trump administration and the moral rot at the core of the corporatism that drives a guy like Mike Rogers, and I'm looking forward to locking arms to do that.
2: Michigan Senate candidate Abdul El-Sayed calling for unity days after a bitter and divisive primary night that exposed deep divisions within the Democratic Party. Today, a brand new CNN analysis of the 9 Senate seats most likely to flip in November ranks Michigan third, as Republicans see an opening here to take advantage of El-Sayed's razor-thin victory against Congresswoman Haley Stevens. Here with us to discuss is Congresswoman Debbie Dingell of Michigan. Nice to see you. So do you think El-Sayed has done enough to win over those skeptical Haley Stevens supporters, or do you think he can if he hasn't already?
3: So, Pam, it's good to be with you. And I have been talking to a whole lot of people since the primary last week. And what you're going to find is that people have far more in common than they have differences. And we had a great unity breakfast last Thursday. Haley Stevens has been out there as a leader in pulling people together. And it's really about what's at stake in November. When you look at the big blank bill on my television, I'll behave, and the number of people, the millions of people who have lost access to health care, the cuts that have happened to food assistance, and the other dramatic actions that have happened. And what we need to restore and then actually deliver on fighting for a more affordable America, there is reason to unite, and that is what we are going to do for the November election.
2: So you think even if El-Sayed doesn't win them over with his own tactics and policies and so forth, that just the fact that Democratic voters in Michigan don't like Trump and his policies, that will be enough to unite?
3: Everybody's working on this. You're going to see all of the leadership pulling people together. Hey, I'm not kidding when I say that Haley Stevens has been incredible about articulating what is at stake. Now, I've said this repeatedly. Democrats cannot win in November by being anti-Trump. We have to show people what we are going to deliver on. And we're going to not only talk about if we have a rubber stamp that goes into that Senate seat, if we lose that Senate seat, but we have to talk about how we are going to deliver and what we're going to do to lower the cost of groceries, how we're going to bring down the cost of gasoline, what we're going to do to fix a broken healthcare system. And too many people right now, the average age people are buying their first home is in their 40s. Young people can't afford rent. Those are the issues that we're going to win on in November.
2: So Mike Rogers, as you well know, put out a video last week in an effort to sway Democratic voters, saying, quote, "You have a home with us." Is the Democratic Party taking his overture seriously? Do you have any concerns that maybe those more moderate voters will go over to the Mike Rogers side?
3: Listen, I think Michigan is always a competitive state. You know, I say that every year. I articulate the reasons why, and I take nothing for granted. I don't like the way that Republicans are trying to pit people against each other, that they're playing on hate and targeting people because of their faith or their religion or the color of their skin. I want to bring people together because I believe one of the things that I totally agree with Abdul on, and I've said for a long time, which is if you live in this country, you should be able to go to the doctor when you need to go to the doctor and afford the medicine that you need. We are the only industrialized nation in the world that does not guarantee its citizens that.
2: I want you to take a listen to what Hillary Clinton said about Republican messaging. You mentioned that you don't like how it's been so far. She talked about the messaging around communism and socialism ahead of the midterms. Let's take a listen.
4: The real fight will be how do we make sure that people who voted for Haley feel comfortable voting for Abdul El-Sayed, and how do we get independents to feel comfortable? And you can see that it's not just about Michigan, but the Republican messaging is communist, socialist. It's going to be a very effective attack. And so people on the left have to be prepared to answer that and to be effective in answering it.
2: So that was an interview there with Kara Swisher. What do you make of her comments? And do you think El Sayed has made a convincing argument to voters that he is not a communist, as Republicans claim?
3: Well, he's not a communist. Listen, I know Abdul better than most do. He's announced he was going to run against me, then did not. We have been in the trenches together since then. Listen, he even joined a sit-in in my office years ago. Well,
2: it's not about what you think. It's about the perception of the voters, just to be clear.
3: I agree with that. But I'm telling you, he understands that he has to go out and show people that that's not what he's for. But Donald Trump's going to try to paint all of us as that. Does anybody think of me as a socialist or a communist? And I'm the leader of Medicare for All in the United States House. What he's trying to do is to duck the fact that we have a total corrupt administration in so many ways, how much money he's made, the programs that he has canceled while his family is making not millions, but billions of dollars. And what we have to do is, and it's all of us, Abdul has to do this as the Senate candidate. Jocelyn Benson's got to do that as the governor, and all the congressional candidates have to be leaders in showing people about how we are fighting for working men and women in this country. And that's who we are going to deliver for. We are not going to continue to let them hurt the way they have the last 2 years.
2: All right, let's listen to what the president had to say today. He was asked about the midterms and some of the primaries, and I want to get your reaction to a little bit of what he said.
5: We have jihadists being elected all over the place. We have this, whether it's communism, jihadism. It's a lot of a friend of mine called up. He said, you know, really, you should use the word jihadist because that's what's happening.
2: So he said jihadists are being elected all across the country. What does that mean to you? How do you take that?
3: I'm offended by it. First of all, I want to tell people I lived in Dearborn for 30 years. And they look. I live in Michigan. Does anybody remember what the Michigan militia did, who were white men that bombed in Oklahoma and killed children? It is the Michigan militia that has gone off to, after the governor and wanted to kidnap her and kill her. The Michigan militia has wanted to hang me. So I don't like labels. I don't like people who try to create hate between people. And as Americans, we should stand up to hate whenever and wherever we see it, period. And those comments are designed to pit us against each other and cause hate.
2: All right. Well, I wonder what you have to say to this then. What Senator Tim Scott told Armani Raju about Republican attack lines against El Sayed.
6: You're using his full name in these attack ads, which has gotten some attention. Abdul Rahman Mohammed El Sayed. He goes by Abdul El Sayed. Are you trying to say, hint, hint to voters, he's Muslim?
7: Not at all. What we're saying what we're only saying to voters is a simple thing. He says he's the most most dangerous candidate you can find. He's right. We should trust his words, not ours.
6: But why not just use his name, Abdul El Sayed, which he goes by?
7: Well, listen, I go by Timothy Jean, and so I get called that all the time. Here's what I know with that question. It's about what he stands for.
2: What do you make of that, Congresswoman?
3: Again, that's totally designed to cause hate, to cause distrust, to imply that he is something that he is not. I have my differences with Abdul. I have my differences with some of my colleagues on many different issues. But he is not what the senator is trying to implicate him to be. His wife is a psychiatrist. He's got great children. He cares about his community. I've worked with him when he was the public health director in Wayne County. I've worked with him on so many different projects. This is a man who cares about working men.

0: So then, do you think that's Islamophobia playing out? What is your view of it? You said what he's trying to impl- what the center's sure trying to implicate.
1: That he's putting kerosene or trying to cause it.
0: Islamophobia.
1: And I'm not going to allow it on either side. I just Islamophobia. We've got too much hate in this country, period. We're going backwards in so many areas with the African-American community. Even women are going backwards right now. It's not okay, period.
0: I want you to listen to what El-Sayed told my colleague Jake Tapper yesterday about a conversation he shared with former President Barack Obama on Friday. Let's listen.
2: This is a guy who I watched come up. I never saw myself in politics until I saw him give that 2004 speech on the DNC floor. It's the first time I ever saw myself reflected in politics at all. So it was just really an honor to get to share a conversation, to hear his advice on the campaign. And I'm looking forward to moving forward here in this campaign with that advice.
0: So Obama didn't endorse anyone during the primaries, you know, although he was prominently featured in Haley Stevens' ads. How much do you think an Obama endorsement would help in shoring up the El-Sayed campaign, especially with those all-important black voters who largely backed Stevens during the primary?
1: I think it would be a very cherished endorsement. I'm sorry about that. I think it could be very important. I don't know that the president has been endorsing in many races across the country, but he is a very respected voice in the African-American community. And, you know, there's a lot. Look, this is Michigan. It's complicated. People were concerned about the uncommitted movement, which is not true. But people think uncommitted may have caused President Trump to become president. There are a lot of factors out there. President Obama is somebody who is deeply respected in that community, and his endorsement would bring credibility. So, yes, I think that could be important.
0: All right, Congresswoman Debbie Dingell, thank you so much. Always nice to see you. And coming up, why Congresswoman Alexandria Ocasio-Cortez is going public about a very private health decision she's making now. But first, half a dozen states are getting ready for a slate of key primaries, including battles in the Midwest that are dividing the left.
3: Folks are working harder and harder, and it's still not enough. And we need the types of bold, transformative policies that we're talking about.
4: Decades in Sports, Sunday at 9 on CNN.

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1: 800-821-4000.
2: Welcome back, President Trump. Just making some comments from the Oval Office as more states get ready for key primaries tomorrow. Here's what President Trump said.
3: We have jihadists being elected all over the place. We have this, whether it's communism, jihadism. It's a lot of friend of mine called up. He said, you know, really, you should use the word jihadist because that's what's happening.
2: So we wanted to play that again because it is notable. You heard my conversation there with Congressman Debbie Dingell, who indicated that she's tired of the hateful rhetoric, that she thinks it is sort of a wink and a nod toward Islamophobia. How do you see it?
4: I don't know that they're jihadists, Pamela, but I don't think there's any doubt they're Democrat socialists that have been nominated. They're anti-Semites that have been nominated. El Said himself has a surrogate who basically said that America deserved 9/11. El Said himself has said Israel.
2: He's disavowed that.
4: He's had him in a surrogate.
2: Right,
4: he has said himself, yeah. Israel is as evil as Hamas. So we sit here and, you know, you criticize the jihadists, but if you're a member, if you're a voter in Michigan, you should be frightened. There's no doubt that you have an anti-Semite at the top of the ticket.
2: Well, he has said he wants to protect Jewish people as he would his own children. He's just to be clear, but I'm asking about what the president just said, that jihadists are being elected all over the country. Who do you think he was talking about there?
4: I don't know who he's talking about, Pamela, but I don't think there's a question that there's a rise in anti-Semitism inside the Democrat
2: Party.
4: But why
2: are you trying to pivot to anti-Semitism rather than focus on what the president of the United States just said there about jihadists?
4: Because I don't know what he's referring to as far as jihadists, as far as candidates, but I also think it's wrong to see her dismiss any of the criticism,
5: too. I think it's pretty clear what the president's trying to do, and I think you played a clip of what Hillary Clinton said about the Republican Party is just going to start throwing out these labels, socialism, communism, jihadists now.
4: There is a socialist themselves.
5: But actually, I'll say it is not a Democratic
4: socialist.
5: Yes,
4: but in New York you have.
2: And he does have some socialist.
5: He has some leanings.
4: Democrat socialists nominated in New York.
5: Yeah, but okay, so I didn't say you don't have any. I said you have some. But I think the Republican Party and Donald Trump is trying to throw these words around to Mark's point, to scare people. And someone like El Said, who has a family, has lived in Michigan, is talking to voters, has captivated and motivated people to turn out for him. And I think we have to pay attention to that.
6: The implication with using the word jihad, like, yes. We can all agree there is a problem of rising anti-Semitism in the United States. I hope everybody agrees with
2: yes,
6: that.
2: Yes, yes. That is that horrible is and that is bad. It should always be disavowed.
6: That does not mean that there are candidates in the United States openly calling for holy war, which is what the term jihad means. The president knows that. And two things can be true, or I guess one can be true and one's not. It is true that there's anti-Semitism in the United States. It's on the rise. It has been allowed to run rampant. There is not a holy war being declared in the United States. That is silly rhetoric from the president.
5: And I think he's trying to use that term because he knows the implications of what that means on a Muslim candidate as well, and is trying to incite some type of fear in people. But, like, I mean, to your question of, like, name who he's talking about. I mean, who is he talking about? He's probably talking about just the one person in Michigan, maybe someone else that he feels.
6: It's
5: a broad brush that he's painting.
6: Socialism. Right? Go ahead.
7: I'm going to steer clear of sharing an opinion as a reporter, but I will say based on the facts, President Trump frequently says Barack Hussein Obama. Mm-hmm. President Trump is very deliberate in his word choice, and he is also a gifted communicator. He knows how people are going to interpret what he says. He knows that people draw connections. And those are things that go through his mind when he chooses his words.
2: Mm-hmm. You brought up socialism. Let's pivot back to that. You have this race in Wisconsin for the governor's primary and a self-proclaimed socialist candidate, Francesca Hong. She's come under fire for some of her previous statements, from defunding the police to takes on abolishing Thanksgiving and hating Halloween, stances she has since stepped away from. Earlier this week, this is what AOC's former boss had this to say.
8: My understanding is that Francesca Hong has made clear her present stances to her electorate.
9: Yeah, she's moved away from a lot
8: of that. She's moved away from it. And I have a local city councilman that has this saying, woke one was crazy.
9: Woke one was crazy. Okay, that's
8: true. And I think that what's important is that we have to assess what
9: was it? I mean, did the movement go too far?
2: All right, so clearly that was AOC. But what do you make of that explanation, Sabrina, that like woke one was crazy and we should just laugh it off?
5: Well, there were policies that candidates were talking about, like defund the police, which is crazy. I mean, that is a crazy policy. You need to have law enforcement in your city to protect people. So I think what she's talking about there, and I think some candidates running across the country have backed away from these positions because at the time, maybe it was politically convenient or, you know, sort of on trend. But the reality is that that's not where voters are. Voters are much more in the center when it comes to these issues. And I think, you know, the head of the DSA went on Fox News a few weeks ago and said, like, we should defund the Pentagon and we should not have prisons. I mean, those are crazy positions to have right now. That is not going to happen either.
7: Mm-hmm. I would add also, just for contrast, we were talking about the history. The first campaign I covered in this country was in 2008. And John McCain was asked at a campaign event or rebuked or corrected someone at a campaign event who said Barack Obama is a Muslim. He said, no, sir, he's an American. All of these candidates are Americans. They should be and no doubt will be judged on their policies. And there are some of those policies that American voters on both sides are going to question. They have to stand up for the statements that they've made. Many of them on the Democratic side have created vulnerabilities for themselves because of those statements, certainly on the Republican side as well. But it is different in 2026 in terms of what people will allow and what people will accept and what people will correct in terms of some of that political
2: rhetoric.
7: Well,
2: one of the things one candidate is not correcting is the truth about 2020. You have the presumed Republican candidate for governor of Wisconsin, Tom Tiffany. He voted against certifying the Joe Biden's victory in 2020. I mean, is that something that will land with Wisconsin voters, Mark, at this point? I mean, like, why not just say the election was not stolen, and let's move on.
4: I think you know my position on that, Pamela. I lived that day on January 6th. The election was certified rightfully, and Joe Biden was elected president of the United States. Having said that, Tom Tiffany is a great candidate, and he will win in Wisconsin because Fong is so far outside the mainstream. She hasn't just criticized Thanksgiving. She's also criticized July 4th. She's criticized Valentine's Day. She's criticized Christmas Day in her various tweets, supposedly. She's a crackpot.
6: Yeah, I mean, a few things. I will also join her on the Valentine's Day point. It's just, it's a holiday that causes stress.
2: I think we can all agree, Valentine's Day should just go.
6: Causes stress for everybody. But I think before you even get to the general, you know, can Democrats even, or her being right for the state, can Democrats even unite in the state in a primary that's actually been quite a mess? You had front runners dropping out. The governor endorsed someone who wasn't even his lieutenant governor. You had a campaign finance issue with one of the candidates who ultimately ended up dropping out. It's just a messy primary for the Democratic Party in Wisconsin. So even if she makes it through and somehow manages to win over the hearts and minds of Wisconsin voters, can the party unite and actually
4: even
6: fundraise?
4: Far left candidates like Bernie Sanders
6: can win.
4: And AOC are not endorsing her. They have endorsed in Michigan. So I think that Tom Tiffany will become the next governor of Wisconsin.
2: Well, we shall see. All right, ahead in the arena, one member of Congress is going public about a very personal health journey and what she's saying about whether that decision collides with her potential political future.
9: I'm sure you saw the poll in New Hampshire that had you as the leading candidate, leading choice for Democrats. First of all, are you going to run for president?
8: I mean, I'm focused on winning the midterms.

0: I have made the decision to start freezing my eggs. So I'm aware that just by me choosing to not keep this private, there may be a consequence. But you know what? I'm okay with that. This is a choice that I am making to feel more in control of my life.
1: There you heard it. New York Congresswoman Alexandria Ocasio-Cortez doing something a bit unusual for a politician. She is sharing her journey about freezing her eggs with the public. And she actually filmed herself doing the hormone injections over the weekend. You see it right here. And it brings reproductive health and the cost of raising kids in general back into the political spotlight. AOC sat down with our Dana Bash 5 years ago to talk about her grappling with wanting to have a family while also being a member of Congress.
0: Of my life.
1: There you heard it. New York Congresswoman Alexandria Ocasio-Cortez doing something a bit unusual for a politician. She is sharing her journey about freezing her eggs with the public. And she actually filmed herself doing the hormone injections over the weekend. You see it right here. And it brings reproductive health and the cost of raising kids in general back into the political spotlight. AOC sat down with our Dana Bash 5 years ago to talk about her grappling with wanting to have a family while also being a member of Congress.
2: I really want to not just, you know, have a family and check it off as a box, but like with how demanding work can be.
3: You want to be present.
2: Yeah. How can you be a really present parent? The actual logistics of working in Congress.
1: Alexandria Ocasio-Cortez doing something a bit unusual for a politician. She is sharing her journey about freezing her eggs with the public. And she actually filmed herself doing the hormone injections over the weekend. You see it right here. And it brings reproductive health and the cost of raising kids in general back into the political spotlight. AOC sat down with our Dana Bash 5 years ago to talk about her grappling with wanting to have a family while also being a member of Congress.
2: I really want to not just, you know, have a family and check it off as a box, but like with how demanding work can be.
3: You want to be present.
2: Yeah. How can you be a really present parent? The actual logistics of working in Congress is really tough. I've even thought to myself, like, is it even possible? Like, is it even possible? And I've thought to myself, do I have to, like, choose?
1: Join our panel in the arena here is Dr. Natalie Crawford. She's a fertility physician and reproductive endocrinologist. So great to see you, Dr. Crawford. How common is egg freezing these days, particularly among women in their 30s, like AOC is?
4: Thank you so much for having me, Pam. And we are seeing an increase in egg freezing. We're up to 20% of women are at least considering egg freezing. Yet many women still have a lot of uncertainties or they're not really sure what it means. So we love seeing the Congresswoman talk about this to help spread awareness.
1: What are some of the most common reasons you hear about why women are choosing to do this?
4: The Congresswoman put it perfectly. The number one reason is to try to take control of a process that historically women have not held very much control in, meaning our fertility is finite. We know that our egg count and quality changes as we get older. So freezing your eggs is simply taking 1 month's group of your eggs and storing them, keeping the door of opportunity open if you want to try to grow your family in the future.
1: And you believe egg freezing is really an investment. It's not insurance, it's an investment, right?
4: Exactly. This is an investment in yourself and your potential future. She expressed a lot of concerns that many women have. Can you balance motherhood and working, but also realizing that the time when you're growing your career is the optimal years to grow your family. So it is not a guarantee. That's one of the hardest things about it is that every egg is not going to make it into a baby. And the more eggs you have and the younger you are, the better the odds. But it's absolutely an investment in yourself.
1: All right. Stand by, Dr. Crawford. I want to bring in Sabrina just to talk about this, this idea of a politician like AOC not only sharing this news, but bringing people along in her journey.
5: I think it's
3: great that she's doing that. I think it brings awareness to this issue. She's not the first member of Congress to do that. Actually, Sarah Jacobs also told her story last year about freezing her eggs. But I think it's an important conversation to have in the public, as so many women are going through it. And I hope what they also talk about is the expense that this is. I mean, this is sometimes, I mean, tens of thousands of dollars for some people. And that's just to go through the process of IVF. That doesn't even cover the pharmacy, like the specialty pharmacy that has to send you the drugs that she was injecting. Some of those pens, that pen costs like $600. I mean, so, and some people don't have the insurance that will cover that. So, and then on top of that, not to like get really in the weeds here, but each state has different mandatory guidelines for infertility. So you can live in DC and have a different mandatory guideline for IVF than living in the state of Maryland, and you live a mile apart from your neighbor.
5: Let me just add a couple things. Mm-hmm. You know, I think there's two big issues here, one human sort of and one political. This is a politics show. The human side is that every person watching this program knows someone who has struggled with their fertility or at a minimum had a miscarriage. It's something, to your point, Sabrina, that is just not spoken about in decent company to some extent. And I think it's important that the congresswoman is sort of is putting that out there. You know, so that's one. And I think, two, just the political point in this moment is that the promise of the baby boomers does not exist anymore. It is dead. The idea that one can, at age 25 or at a young age, get the big house, live in it for a long time, it's not a reality for many young people now. And a lot of young people are making the decision to delay having their families because they simply can't afford it in the way that certainly their parents or grandparents did. And that's an important thing that you're seeing from AOC right here.
6: Yeah. And, you know, you mentioned the cost. That is very real. And this surprised me, what she said about the cost of this process. Let's listen.
4: This was one of the things that was most stressful for me as well when I was considering doing this, is cost. My insurance does not cover one penny of this. It is 100% out of pocket. It doesn't go to my deductible, nothing. It covers nothing. So my grand total personally for me all in is going to be probably between $8,000 to $9,000.
6: I mean, she's a member of Congress and this is not covered by insurance. Dr. Crawford, how often is it that egg freezing is or isn't covered by insurance? Just help us better understand that.
4: Most people do not have any fertility benefits, and most states don't provide any fertility coverage. I'm in Texas, and in this state, patients just get access to fertility testing, not any type of treatment access. And then criteria to qualify are different, even if you do have insurance coverage. So her experience of having to reach into your pocket is a huge barrier to care for so many women, especially when it comes to the age where we see the ideal success rates from egg freezing. Men and women can't afford the procedure at that time.
6: Really quickly, Jeff, she talked about the political risks. Do you see any here?
7: I mean, I said earlier that the president is a gifted communicator. So is the congresswoman. I mean, she's got this huge platform. She has shown from the very beginning that she's great at social media and getting people to listen to her. She's doing that now. I'm not saying she's doing that for political reasons, but it has political benefits. I mean, 50% of the electorate is female. Mm-hmm. So certainly, and as Elliot was saying, you've got a lot of people who can relate to this, and she's using this to be, I mean, at least one piece of that is being relatable.
6: All right. Thank you all so much, Dr. Natalie Crawford. Thank you for joining us. We'll be right back.

Thank you so much to my panel, and thank you all for joining us. You can now stream the arena live or catch up whenever you want in the CNN app. Just scan the QR code below. The Lead with my friend Jake Tapper starts right now.

0: New childhood vaccine protocols based on Trump's feelings and RFK Jr.'s lies. What could go wrong? The lead starts right now. President Trump, minutes ago, announcing major changes to the vaccines your child will get, including how many immunizations are recommended for a child's earliest years. The president's plans, based on his feelings, drawing immediate criticism from doctors and pediatricians who say the science simply does not agree. We're going to get expert reaction ahead. Plus, a desperate search for survivors tonight after a devastating earthquake struck the nation of Colombia. Five teams of rescue soldiers deployed across the country as the death toll climbs to more than 100 at this hour. We're going to take a look at the terrifying moment when the building started collapsing. And it's the final hours of campaigning in races in six different states in these United States, including the high-profile governor's race in all-important Wisconsin. Can a Democratic socialist knock off the establishment Democrat? And if she wins, will the fractured party be able to reunite? Will it be able to win in November? We're live on the campaign trail. And we begin with that breaking news in our health lead. The scientific and medical community horrified and pushing back on an executive order President Donald Trump signed just minutes ago, which aims to reduce the number of recommended childhood vaccines and split up some vaccines into separate visits. These are dramatic changes that go against broad scientific and medical consensus, but they are in line with Donald Trump's own consensus on vaccines that is not backed by science or evidence.
1: Very simply, large amounts of vaccine, large amounts of, like, vats of vaccine are currently pumped into your child's body. And we're doing 20% of that at each visit. Nothing bad can happen from what we're doing. Nothing bad can happen.
0: Nothing bad can happen. Famous last words. Trump in recent months has pressed HHS Secretary Robert F. Kennedy Jr., who has no scientific background and no medical training, for more action on the childhood vaccine schedule, as well as a continued search for links between vaccines and autism. For decades, there have been extensive studies of vaccines that have yielded no evidence of a connection to autism. So Trump's childhood vaccine shakeup is being called out by the medical community, including Republican Senator Bill Cassidy of Louisiana, a trained physician who was the deciding vote to confirm RFK Jr. as HHS secretary. The outgoing senator, writing on X, quote, "I'm a doctor. This executive order is wrong. The president does not have the expertise to make these changes. Vaccines are overwhelmingly safe. Vaccines are effective. Vaccines do not cause autism. Parents should listen to their child's pediatrician about vaccines rather than listening to an inaccurate executive order. This is so wrong," unquote. Again, that individual, not only a Republican, but a physician. Let's get right to CNN's Jacqueline Howard. Jacqueline, what exactly is Trump calling for in these changes to the vaccine schedule? And how does that differ from what the medical community recommends in the status quo?
2: Jake, first, the executive order essentially overhauls the childhood vaccine schedule by separating immunizations into three distinct categories. In one category, it does recommend these vaccines for all children: the measles, mumps, and rubella vaccine, DTaP, polio, Hib, pneumococcal vaccine, HPV, and chickenpox. Okay, so these are the only vaccines recommended for all in the executive order. Then in another category, the order says these immunizations can be based on shared decision making with your doctor, but these are no longer broadly recommended. Hepatitis A and B, rotavirus, the flu shot, and COVID-19. And we do see this third category, Jake, includes immunizations recommended for certain high-risk groups. And in that third category, it includes the RSV immunization, among others. So those are the three categories that this executive order separates childhood vaccines into. Another interesting development from this executive order that's getting a lot of attention, Jake, it also says combining the MMR vaccine should no longer continue. It instead says the vaccine should be administered in three separate single disease shots. Now, we know the measles, mumps, and rubella vaccine, the MMR, has been administered as a combined injection since 1971. And many experts say that by combining this injection, it means that more children will get vaccinated, because when you separate them into single shots, some children might not come back for additional shots. So you risk some children falling through the cracks with getting that full protection from the immunization. So we are seeing, like you said, Jake, some strong reactions from experts to these recommended changes in the executive order. And it does, you know, kind of go against, like you said, the science that supports many of these vaccine recommendations, Jake.
0: Jacqueline Howard, thank you so much. We're going to have much more on this issue ahead. We're going to talk to Dr. Richard Besser and Dr. Paul Offit. President Trump hosted that vaccine event right after his new attorney general, Todd Blanche, was officially sworn in. The president was pressed on one of the issues that nearly derailed Blanche's nomination, the so-called anti-weaponization fund.
3: The anti-weaponization fund, do you think it's still alive at this point? And are there any options that you're looking at to perhaps...
1: Well, that'll be up to Todd Blanche. He was our new, and who will be, I think, a great attorney general.
0: CNN's Elena Treen is at the White House for us. Elena, what does this mean? Is the fund coming back?
4: Well, look, I think it's certainly not good news to people like Senators Cornyn and Tillis, who really pushed for that fund to be put in writing, to be formally rescinded, which is exactly what Todd Blanche did in order to move forward his nomination and ultimately get confirmed. Look, I'll tell you what I've been hearing, Jake, in my conversations with White House officials. When all of this was, you know, when there was all of this controversy over whether or not Blanche could get nominated, and he ultimately put in writing that that very controversial fund was going to be withdrawn, the president made clear to the people around him that he still believes in it, that he still believes that people who he argues were victims of a weaponized Justice Department, that they deserve some of that money. However, they also said he recognized, and his team, his advisors told him, that the only way really to get Blanche through, to get him confirmed to be attorney general, not an acting attorney general, but in the role more permanently, was in order for him to do that. But I think there are questions about whether or not the president could potentially try to influence and put pressure on Blanche, someone who I'd remind you was previously his former personal attorney, to try and move forward with it. For now, I do believe in the conversations I've just been having the last couple of hours that that fund is still dead. But again, it's still something the president believes in, so you never know.
0: Elena Treen at the White House, thanks. Turning to our politics lead, will tomorrow's primary races become the latest episode of Extreme Makeover Democratic Party Edition? Today is the last day of campaigning before tomorrow's primary days in Wisconsin, Minnesota, South Carolina, Connecticut, Alabama, and Vermont. Democrats are preparing for multiple intra-party showdowns between progressives and establishment Democrats. Fresh on the heels of Abdul al-Sayed's anti-establishment win in Michigan Senate primary 6 days ago. Perhaps the most notable fight tomorrow will take place in battleground Wisconsin, a state that President Trump won in 2024. In the Democratic primary for governor, the clear front runner, as of now, is a Democratic socialist, Francesca Hong. She's a state representative leading a populist campaign, tapping into voters' concerns over the high cost of living. But moderate Democrats worry a Democratic socialist with a record of what many see as cringy woke tweets has no good shot at winning November's general election. While the race features several Democrats, there has been a late surge from establishment candidate David Crowley, the Milwaukee County executive. Governor Evers is backing Crowley and using his resources, including his own communication staff, to boost Crowley. CNN's Jeff Zeleny is in Madison, Wisconsin, with a closer look at these campaigns.
5: When you say somebody's a Democratic socialist, what the hell does that mean?
6: On the eve of the primary election in a wild Wisconsin governor's race, Democrats are having a contentious debate.
7: What they're calling socialist policies aren't necessarily socialist. It's working for people.
8: In our movement, we're taking
6: over the direction of their party and more.
9: I don't think there's anything wrong with being a Democratic socialist, but she's come up so strong that I think she's going to scare people.
6: A summertime surge for progressives will be tested anew as Francesca Hong, a Democratic socialist state lawmaker.
10: I want you to know that I'm going to keep showing up for you.
8: Let's win this.
6: Faces David Crowley, the Milwaukee County executive backed by outgoing Governor Tony Evers.
10: We need a governor who doesn't just talk about problems. We need someone who's going to solve them. And that's what I've done my entire career.
6: Hong is working to capitalize on deep voter discontent, calling for a one-year moratorium on data centers,
11: taxing the ultra-rich,
6: and new taxes on some of the wealthiest Wisconsinites.
12: What have you tapped into during this race?
11: I think it's a frustration and an exhaustion that Wisconsinites feel left behind.
6: The campaign has divided Wisconsin Democrats, with one chaotic turn after another. Three candidates dropped out, including Crowley, who later jumped back into the race. Hong emerged as a frontrunner, but along the way walked back her previous views of defunding the police, abolishing the U.S. Senate, and even canceling Thanksgiving.
11: Had some bad takes and some hot takes on Twitter, but like all everyday Wisconsinites, I had to express my frustrations that the system wasn't working for us.
13: There are times to be more establishment, but I don't think this is the time.
6: Tim Eichinger, a lifelong Democrat, has watched the primary play out from his Milwaukee brewery.
14: Is there an appetite for change here? Is that what's driving some of this as well?
13: Certainly. And it's not just change overall. It's change with how the Democrats are doing things. The Democrats seem to be soft and aren't willing to fight as much. And I think that's why you're seeing maybe somebody who maybe has some bigger ideas, some bold ideas that might seem a little bit crazy. But it's like, hey, let's give it a shot.
6: Progressive politics have a long history in Wisconsin, but Evers warned Democrats they could lose the seat in November to Republican Congressman Tom Tiffany.
15: Wisconsinites, we have worked too damn hard, and we have waited too damn long to have it all squandered now.
6: Crowley argues that he, too, represents change.
14: So you're not the establishment, in your view?
16: I may be established, but I'm not the establishment. Just being able to put out different types of rhetoric doesn't mean you're a progressive. What makes you a progressive is actually making progress for those that you represent and looking to represent.
17: And it's not just progressive Democrats who are cheering on Hong. The Republican Governors Association also has invested about $3.6 million in elevating Francesca Hong's campaign. That is a sign to the governor and many other establishment Democrats here that they believe that she would be easier to beat in the fall campaign. But Jake, there is no doubt Wisconsin is the latest front here in this ongoing battle between the insurgency and the establishment of the party. But many new wrinkles here in Wisconsin as well. This race has been so chaotic. Some of the potentially leading candidates just a few weeks ago dropped out of this race. That means many early ballots that were cast, tens of thousands of them, effectively voted for people who were no longer in the race. That leaves a wild card for tomorrow. But there is no doubt Hong has some strong momentum going into this campaign tomorrow. She'll be here at her headquarters in just a few minutes. Jake?
0: Jeff Zeleny in the Badger State, thank you so much. Appreciate it. New video shows volunteers forming an assembly line, removing rubble as they search for survivors. The latest on rescue efforts after a devastating earthquake in Columbia next. Then, nearly 30 years after he was killed, the trial started today in the murder of Tupac Shakur. But the man on trial is not accused of pulling the trigger. We're going to break down what happened inside the courtroom today.

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2: In our world lead, these are the moments that a 7.4 magnitude earthquake hit western Colombia. Officials say at least 111 people are dead at this hour. As search and rescue teams continue to operate in the affected areas west of the capital. CNN's Stefano Pozoban has the latest on these desperate rescue efforts.
3: It's a scene of complete chaos as travelers in Matecaña International Airport in Pereira seek cover and run for their lives as a deadly 7.4 magnitude earthquake hit much of western Colombia on Monday. It is the strongest quake to hit the country in over a decade, according to the Colombian Geological Survey, and was followed by two aftershocks. The epicenter hit in the northwestern department of Chocó, less than 200 miles west of the capital, Bogotá. The area, known as the country's coffee region, was heavily damaged and multiple people were killed. In the city of Manizales, a cathedral tilted after the ground shook for almost a minute. Extensive damage has also been reported in Bogotá, where debris from this building plunged to the ground. An early crisis for the government of President Abelardo de la Espriella, the self-styled Colombian tiger who entered office just on Friday. The new head of state cancelling all commitments and calling an emergency cabinet meeting to declare a national disaster. Colombia has a president who cares deeply about its people and who will do everything in its power to help them during this most difficult time. Governments around the world have offered support, including Ecuador, El Salvador, and the United States. The U.S. Geological Survey estimates at least 2 million people have been impacted by the tremors. This comes less than 2 months after a devastating double earthquake hit neighboring Venezuela, with the death toll only destined to rise in the upcoming hours and days. Stefano Pozzebon, CNN.
2: And thanks to Stefano Pozoban for that report. A new investigation has been launched into the largest immigration detention center in New Jersey after two migrants died in federal custody there. The attorney general leading the investigation joins us live next.
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0: At 9 on TNT.
1: Our world lead now, President Trump appears to be backed into a corner with Iran. The man who is famously braggadocious about his deal making is privately considering walking away without a deal, at least when it comes to Iran's nuclear weapons program. That's according to the Wall Street Journal. He is working to reopen the Strait of Hormuz, which was open before he started the war. Now Iran has requested compensation from the United States to fix all the damage done over the past 5 months of war. Trump posted on Truth Social earlier saying it's a, quote, interesting idea. The president says now he wants compensation from Iran, too. We have with us to discuss all this CNN national security analyst Beth Sanner and senior politics reporter Stephen Collison. Thanks so much for being here, guys. Stephen, you have a great piece that was the big story on CNN.com when I woke up this morning. Trump has a Carter-style Iran problem as the economy drags before the midterms. Tell us what you mean.
2: Yeah, the president has managed to maneuver himself into this dead end on Iran, whereby the Islamic Republic has the capacity to tweak up political pressure on him, rather almost like a political thermostat, ahead of a U.S. election. That's obviously a very vulnerable position for the president to be in politically. And it, in some ways, mirrors the situation that Jimmy Carter found himself in 1980. We don't have a massive hostage crisis right now. Thankfully, 52 Americans aren't in Tehran. But the dynamic is somewhat similar. We saw Iran exert pressure on President Bush, for example, when the Iraq war went bad. That enabled Iran to crank up pressure on the U.S. But I think this, perhaps, is arguably the most vulnerable position an American president has been in regard to Iran since 1980. And that election, of course, resulted in Jimmy Carter losing after a single term to Ronald Reagan.
1: Yeah, it's fascinating analysis. And Beth, President Trump told Axios that he's, quote, low-keying it
3: right.
1: with Iran. That's his
3: kind
1: language.
3: Of a-

0: engagement where they can control the strait. The only way I see out of this is that we find, and I don't know where it is, but some sort of sweet spot where Iran has some kind of sense of control over the strait, but we haven't given up the store. I don't know where that is, because I think this whole idea of economically pressuring Iran into capitulation is a non-starter.
1: Yeah, and also they don't have the same concern about human life, their own people.
0: They are the hardliners in charge.
1: Yeah, right. They've been slaughtering their own people before this war started. And Stephen, it also appears another deal has cratered in the region, the Israel-Hamas agreement last week, where Hamas had agreed to disarm, however much anybody believes Hamas. The Israeli Prime Minister, Benjamin Netanyahu, said Israel doesn't accept the 15-point plan, which was put forward by Trump's Board of Peace. We've seen this time and time again, and I don't know if Netanyahu cares anymore about Trump's ire.
2: I think he would prefer not to anger the president. Remember, a few months ago, the handicap in this election was that Netanyahu wanted to get the president's endorsement, and he was seen as the only potential Israeli prime minister that could deal with Trump. But things, you know, have really changed somewhat here. I think what Netanyahu is doing is he's looking at his own political situation. There's an election in 12 weeks. He's got a tough race that he's running. He's down in the polls. He's made a political calculation, I think, that it's better to anger President Trump than potential future coalition partners who he'll have to try to piece together a government with in Israel's fractured politics, because it's all about coalitions. There's not going to be a big winner in that election. So that's what he's, I think, doing. And, of course, President Trump is not necessarily the political force in Israel that he was, say, 6 months ago. There's a lot of skepticism about his diplomacy on Iran and, of course, this deal with Hamas in Gaza.
1: And what's important about what you're saying is that some of those key coalition members include some of the most zealous anti-Arab bigots we've seen in Israeli politics since Meir Kahana, Ben-Gvir and Smotrich. I remember asking on this table, maybe even ask you, who would... this is during the Biden administration. Who does Netanyahu fear angering more, Biden or Ben-Gvir? And the answer was obviously Ben-Gvir. And I think he might now actually be in that same position with Trump.
2: But I don't think it's just the far right that he's having to think about, because if you look at Israeli public opinion on this deal, it's much more broad than just the far right politicians who are against this.
0: Yeah. The Israeli public is really beating up Netanyahu right now for not standing up to Trump.
1: Huh.
0: And so it's kind of an interesting dilemma, I think. To me, this is an easy call for them. I find really interesting that Hamas, like Iran, is reading the politics better in their adversaries than we are for them. I think Hamas gave in on this deal, which is not a bad deal, really, from an Israeli perspective. Yes, tweaks, whatever. But because they knew Israel would say no, so they get to be the yes men this time.
1: Interesting stuff. Stephen Collison, Beth Sanner, thanks to both of you. Appreciate it. Before passing away last week, this young woman we're about to tell you about shared her story about her battle against cancer with her more than 1 million followers on social media. Up next, we're going to tell you about how Sydney Towle rose above the online trolls to leave a lasting legacy.
3: Have I got news for you? New season premieres September 12th on CNN.

0: In our health lead today, I want to tell you about a special woman. Her name was Sydney Toll. She was a TikTok influencer. She documented her treatment for a very rare form of bile duct cancer. She died last week at the age of 26. Sydney regularly shared updates about her battle with cancer, building up an audience of more than 1 million followers. She challenged society's assumption of how cancer patients should look and act and live, all so she could help, in her words, those who are sick, and so she could help them feel less alone.
1: I have 661 milliliters of liquid in my bladder, so we're getting a catheter inserted. I'm done with 3 out of 3 days of chemo, 1 day of immunotherapy, the cells being put back in my body. It was like they got a lot more than they thought. They got, I think, around like 60 billion, which is crazy. And now I'm in recovery, which has been a little difficult.
0: Sydney leaves behind a grieving mother and a grieving brother and grieving friends, countless friends, those who knew her at Dartmouth, those who knew her online. Joining me now is Katie Rossman, a New York Times reporter who followed Sydney's health journey, penned her obituary, and wrote a remarkable story about her last year. First, Katie, thanks for joining us. Tell us about Sydney's impact on other people battling cancer.
2: Well, I think it was substantial, as you can see if you look at her TikTok and look at the comments and look at the outpouring since she's died. I think that she showed that it's both okay to feel like very unwell and be open about that, and also when you feel okay to live your life and to find joy and to hang out and to travel. And she changed the idea of what you're supposed to look like when you're suffering with cancer.
0: This was, I want to show our viewers, one of the last videos that Sydney posted on her TikTok. This is July 21st.
1: I'm not going to lie. Every day is extremely challenging. With the pain that I am constantly experiencing, but I have hope that I can do this. And that's all. Every day is just me taking it day by day. Just keep swimming. Just happy to be here.
0: You wrote about how she focused on trying to persuade her followers to reconsider assumptions about people who have serious illnesses. How much do you think that's going to shape her legacy?
2: I think it will shape her legacy. And I think that it got a lot of people talking in the last couple of years because there was this vivacious young woman who was one day in the chemo bay and the next day was at yoga or traveling with her brother or her friends. And it let people into the reality that cancer can be sometimes a chronic condition, that there are good days and bad days, and that the reason that you treat cancer is to try to have a life and to enjoy it and experience things. And she was a young woman trying to live, and she didn't want to fully be defined by chemo and by being sick, and she gives permission for sick people to embrace their lives as fully as they can, and I think it's really important.
0: One of the horrible things about what she was doing is that there were this slew of trolls on social media and on Reddit wrongfully accusing her of not having cancer, of criticizing her day in, day out. You write that this tormented her, but she never publicly engaged with them.
2: No, well, that's what drew me to her last year. They weren't just saying that she didn't have cancer. They were saying that she was faking cancer. And her TikToks caught my eye, captivated me, as they did many people. And then I found that there was this group on Reddit that was dedicated to proving that she was faking cancer. And they had spreadsheets, and they would enlarge pictures to see if the scars were Photoshopped. They were calling and emailing healthcare providers. They were incredibly aggressive, and there was nothing that she could do to convince them. And anytime she went online, which was a lifeline for her, they would then pick apart her words and what she was wearing and how her hair looked and if she had energy and if she had exercised and if she was traveling as proof that she was faking cancer. And it was, it got to be very, very aggressive. And I came in to write a story about this and find out what was going on online and to find out, did Sydney have cancer, and to how Reddit was allowing this kind of incredible harassment to go on if she did have cancer, which unfortunately she did.
0: Did any of these people ever feel remorse? Obviously, she had cancer. This is so sick. And we should note, these people were under the cloak of anonymity on social media, but it's really not that difficult to find out who people are on the internet. They think that they're anonymous. They're not. You're not really. And I just can't think of anything more twisted than the torture these people put her through. Did any of them feel bad about it?
2: Well, I was able to figure out the identity of a handful of her most aggressive and intense harassers with actually the help of an anonymous nurse from the Midwest who heard I was reporting the story and got in touch with me. And she had sleuthed it out. She did a better job than I did. Mm-hmm. We didn't hear a lot of remorse. After my story came out, Sydney, and I was given permission by Sydney's mother to share this today, Sydney did receive a letter from a lawyer representing one of the trolls saying that this person wanted to apologize to Sydney, but first they needed Sydney to sign some sort of document promising that she would not make a video or tell anybody about the apology. And Sydney actually gave it thought. She was not a vindictive person. She wanted to think it through and see if it was something that could be helpful to her or others. And she eventually said to me, you know, it doesn't take an NDA to say sorry. Saying sorry is a very simple thing, and I need to save my energy for interactions that are meaningful, not somebody who's asking me to sign something in order to apologize for, you know, doing the unforgivable, I think.
0: So, Katie, I reached out to some of these people over the weekend who harassed Sydney. I sent them texts and emails. I followed up with them multiple times. None of them wrote back. I wanted to know what they had to say now that Sydney was dead. We should note, these are not incels in their basement. These are all women with careers. Some have husbands. And as you note, Katie, even from her deathbed, Sydney never publicly engaged them, nor their names. I could tell you the names of these women right now who harassed this young woman dying of cancer. I know who they are. It's not as tough to find people who think they're anonymous online as you might think. But I'm going to follow Sydney's lead and treat them with grace. But I hope that they're watching, and I hope they think about their actions and they learn from Sydney and lead with grace instead of the sad paths they've chosen to go down this far. Katie, thank you so much for joining us. Thank you for telling Sydney's story.
2: Thanks.
0: Recent deaths at an immigration detention center have sparked a big civil rights investigation. I'm going to speak with the state attorney general leading the charge ahead.

0: Internationally, New Jersey's attorney general is investigating possible civil rights violations at Delaney Hall. That's the state's largest immigration detention center. The investigation comes 9 days after ICE confirmed that Edwin Lopez Cornejo, a Salvadoran detainee, quote, experienced a medical emergency, unquote, and died at the facility, making him the second detainee to die there in just 8 months. The detention center, which is owned by the private prison company, the GEO Group, has long faced allegations of inhumane conditions, sparking days-long protests and clashes with law enforcement earlier this year. Joining us to discuss is New Jersey Attorney General Jennifer Davenport. General Davenport, what do you hope to uncover with this investigation?
1: Well, frankly, Jake, I hope to uncover nothing, right? We hope that we do in every single case that no one's civil rights are being violated. That is what I hope. But I can also say that we have subpoena authority. We take that very seriously. And we ensure that if we're using a subpoena, we send them because we believe we have credible evidence of violation supporting our concerns. So while I hope I find nothing, we have an investigation and exactly that at this point.
0: This is just the latest legal action between the state of New Jersey and the GEO Group. That's the company that operates Delaney Hall. In June, you sued the GEO Group after it blocked state health inspectors from entering the facility. Tell us more about the GEO Group and where does that previous lawsuit stand?
1: That lawsuit is still ongoing. That is a completely separate action. We represent the Department of Health there, our health inspector of violations supporting our concerns. So while I hope I find nothing, we have an investigation and exactly that at this point.
0: This is just the latest legal action between the state of New Jersey and the GEO Group. That's the company that operates Delaney Hall. In June, you sued the GEO Group after it blocked state health inspectors from entering the facility. Tell us more about the GEO Group and where does that previous lawsuit stand?
1: That lawsuit is still ongoing. That is a completely separate action. We represent the Department of Health there. Our health inspectors have the authority to inspect facilities across our state, and they have access to do so every single day. But GEO Group has blocked that access, and that is still in litigation.
0: That's a pretty shady thing for a private prison company to...
1: completely separate action. We represent the Department of Health there. Our health inspectors have the authority to inspect facilities across our state, and they have access to do so every single day. But GEO Group has blocked that access, and that is still in litigation.
0: That's a pretty shady thing for a private prison company to block state health inspectors.
1: Yeah, I mean, we have said from the beginning, as the representatives for the Department of Health, they are allowed to go in and inspect kitchens, inspect medical facilities, inspect all different parts of an entity. And here they have denied us access. The Department of Health is not allowed to get in. They've had limited access when they have been in. So we're continuing to press forward because, as you say, there's no reason whatsoever that the facility should block that and entitle us to have that entry and an inspection.
0: How are you moving forward with this new investigation if state inspectors can't even get access to Delaney Hall?
1: So we've issued subpoenas on Friday, and the issue that we're looking into here is whether the GEO Group and whether there's adequate medical care being provided to the detainees. This is a longstanding principle. This is guided by 50 years from the Supreme Court's decision 50 years ago that said that people who are detained deserve adequate medical care. And if you think about why that is, think about you or I. If we wanted to go to the doctor, we could. If we go to the pharmacy, we can go and pick up our prescriptions. Those folks who are being detained don't have that ability to go and do that for themselves. So they rely on those who within their care. So here we're looking at this. We've issued these subpoenas. It's an investigation to see whether we have there's additional information that would support what we have our concerns at the moment.
0: Has the Homeland Security Secretary Mark Wayne Mullen or any officials at the Department of Homeland Security spoken with you since you announced this investigation?
1: No. And to be clear, these subpoenas are to the GEO Group, the private facility that runs this detention facility.
0: I want to, as long as I have you, briefly ask you about the state's voter registration debacle, because last month we learned that more than 6,000 non-U.S. citizens were registered to vote in New Jersey between 23 and 24, and about 400 cast ballots. The governor, Mikey Sherrill, blamed a software glitch involving the vendor IDEMIA, I think it's called. But the company says its systems work properly and that it's the state's Motor Vehicle Commission that wrongly sent non-citizens information to election officials. Do you have any idea where that investigation stands?
1: So the governor has announced that independent investigation and has announced that those results will be public when that's concluded.
0: Okay. New Jersey Attorney General Jennifer Davenport, thank you so much.
1: Thank you.
0: In our Law and Justice lead, a murder trial nearly 30 years in the making, jury selection began today in Las Vegas. For the only person ever charged in the killing of rap icon Tupac Shakur, Dwayne Keefe D. Davis is accused of orchestrating the fatal 1996 shooting on the Las Vegas Strip. In court today, Marion Suge Knight and Sean Diddy Combs were among 200 potential witnesses named by prosecutors, although only 30 to 40 are expected to testify. In our sports lead, Florida's attorney general says he'd handle a weekend controversy in the WNBA with criminal charges. The threat stems from Dezenae Carrington of the Chicago Sky getting ejected on Saturday for a flagrant foul on Sophie Cunningham of the Indiana Fever. Cunningham was shooting a layup when Carrington came from behind and hit her in the head and neck, knocking her to the floor. Now, minutes after the ejection, Carrington posted on social media the words white privilege and tagged the Fever. It wasn't too long after that that Florida Attorney General James Youthmeyer posted on X, quote, the WNBA knows better than to play games down here in Florida because I'll be charging people with assault. He later posted, I should probably clarify, assault and battery. We should also note that his take doesn't really carry much weight since the WNBA literally has no teams in Florida. Cunningham has drawn attention recently over comments opposing transgender women competing in women's sports leagues. Coming up next, Trump and his cabinet just upended the childhood vaccine schedule based on Trump's feelings. We're going to talk to some actual doctors about what parents need to know.

0: Parquet. Drink differently.
1: Welcome to The Lead. I'm Jake Tapper. This hour, President Trump signs a sweeping executive order aimed at massively changing how children get vaccines. The president insisting that children should get fewer shots over a longer period of time, despite very little scientific evidence supporting those changes. We're going to get reaction from a top vaccine expert and a former director of the CDC in moments. Plus, one of Michigan's top Democrats announced that she's going to skip her party's nominating convention, citing the rise of anti-Semitism in her party and not feeling safe there. What she thinks is the failure of leadership to stop it. That Democrat, Michigan Attorney General Dana Nessel, joins us live to explain why. Also, a recent poll shows that most Americans do not want AI data centers to be built near where they live, but these data centers are still popping up all over the country. The Kentucky governor, Andy Beshear, is here to share his concerns and the restrictions he's putting in place as the AI industry grows. And as The Odyssey breaks box office records, we're going to be joined by someone who played a key role, although you've likely never heard her name, Devon Dalton, drawing praise for her work as Matt Damon's stunt double in one particular exciting scene. She joins us live ahead. The lead tonight, the Trump administration's push to significantly alter the nation's childhood vaccine schedule. President Trump signed an executive order today calling for fewer recommended vaccinations for young children. And announcing this move, which upends decades of proven science, President Trump made wild claims, false claims, about childhood immunizations.
2: Decades ago, children received only a small fraction of the vaccines required today. In those times, people were much healthier, and of course, the high rates of autism now observed did not exist. So there's a reason for such epidemic rates of autism.
1: We should note, extensive scientific research by actual experts has found no evidence of a link between vaccines and autism. The executive order also moves to split the combined measles, mumps, rubella vaccine, or MMR vaccine.
2: So the MMR, we want to have separate visits, separate times. And I saw this early on, and I've seen proof of it, where they have a vaccination thing, looks like the size of a bottle of soda poured into a little child's body. And bad things happen in many cases, in too many cases, because this is an explosion. This is an epidemic.
1: Separating the MMR vaccine is a change President Trump has long sought, not because the combined shot isn't safe and effective, not because medical experts and scientists think it's something that should happen. It's because President Trump feels this change should happen.
2: The MMR, I think, should be taken separately. This is based on what I feel, the mumps, measles, the three should be taken separately. And it seems to be that when you mix them, there could be a problem. So there's no downside in taking them separately.
1: If you missed that, that's the president saying that this change to childhood vaccines is happening, quote, based on what I feel, unquote. Medical experts say the combined MMR vaccine is safe. They warn that separating the shots could leave children vulnerable to dangerous diseases between doses. According to the nonprofit Our World in Data, the measles component of the MMR vaccine alone has saved an estimated 94 million lives worldwide over the past 50 years. The CDC says about 93% of current measles cases in the U.S. are among people who are unvaccinated or whose vaccination status is unknown. Let's discuss with people who have their judgments based on science and medicine and not feelings. We have with us Dr. Richard Besser, the former acting director of the CDC. We also have with us Dr. Paul Offit, director of the Vaccine Education Center at the Great Children's Hospital of Philadelphia. Dr. Besser, to you first, what's your reaction to these major changes to the childhood vaccine schedule, including how many immunizations are recommended for a child's earliest years?
3: You know, Jake, I think the idea that the president of the United States would make these changes based on what he feels, flying in the face of decades of science, it's absolutely unbelievable. I haven't seen anything like this in my career. I practiced pediatrics for over 30 years and would always count on the recommendations that came from the expert committee that advised the CDC to ensure that what I was doing was safe, was effective, and I could go forward to my patients with confidence and make a recommendation. What the president has done here is he's making another attempt to put forward a vaccine schedule that's based on the Secretary of Health's wild ideas about what should be. And it leaves our children really vulnerable. And there are a lot of children who are going to hear what the president, a lot of parents who are going to hear what the president is saying, and they're going to be confused. They're going to be afraid. And unfortunately, they're going to make some wrong decisions about the health of their children.
1: Dr. Offit, in addition to Donald Trump not knowing much about science or medicine, and RFK Jr., the health secretary, not knowing much about science or medicine, and in fact, thinking that he's right about a lot of things that he's flat wrong on. Stephen Miller, the White House deputy chief of staff, had something to say about this during the announcement. Take a listen.
4: You give a kid shot after shot after shot, you're going to have vaccine injuries. You're going to have immunological issues. You're going to have potentially neurological issues. Why do you need to have these shots bundled into these packages? Why can't you split it into five visits and give this young body, if a parent wants to do a vaccine, one shot at a time?
1: Can you answer his question?
5: So based on what? I mean, we have looked at these questions as they've come up again and again and again. Do the fear, I think, that people like Stephen Miller or Donald Trump or Robert F. Kennedy Jr. is that children are just getting too many vaccines too soon, and that somehow is weakening or overwhelming or altering the immune system. But of interest, it's really not the number of vaccines that matters. What matters is the number of sort of immunological challenges in vaccines. I mean, so for example, 100 years ago, we got one vaccine, which was the smallpox vaccine. That was a greater immunological challenge to your immune system than the 18 different vaccines that we get today because of advances in protein chemistry, protein purification, recombinant DNA technology. When Donald Trump was born in 1946, he got two vaccines, the diphtheria, tetanus, pertussis vaccine and the smallpox vaccine. That was a greater immunological challenge than his son Barron got when he was a child.
1: Dr. Offit, do most of your colleagues who are pediatricians follow the Commonwealth of Pennsylvania's vaccination guidance, or do they look at federal guidance, and is that changing at all?
5: Well, so they look to the American Academy of Pediatrics. Most pediatricians look there and to their advisory body, which is the so-called Committee of Infectious Diseases, which has stood up for children and has a science-based recommendation, unlike that that's made by people like Stephen Miller or Donald Trump or Robert F. Kennedy Jr. It's hard to watch. Also, the Coke bottle, where does that come from? A dose of vaccine is roughly one-tenth of a teaspoon of a teaspoon, one-tenth of a teaspoon. So a multi-dose vial would be one teaspoon. Where is he getting this Coke bottle stuff?
1: He makes up a lot of stuff. I'm sure you know that. Dr. Besser, there have been extensive scientific studies of vaccines. No evidence of any provable connection to autism. Yet both Trump and RFK Jr. continue to say that there is a link. Take a listen to the health secretary earlier today.
6: So something happened in the mid-90s that changed our children. And it has to be an environmental exposure. Because genes don't cause epidemics. They can provide a vulnerability, but you need an environmental toxin.
1: So first, RFK Jr. said that it was thimerosal, which was an additive to vaccines, Dr. Besser. And out of an abundance of caution, that was removed. And now he's saying it's the vaccine. He keeps just adjusting his claim, and it's not based on science. What's your reaction, Dr. Besser?
3: Well, my reaction is that the secretary, by continuing to go down this path, is deflecting dollars that could be spent to ensure that the children who are autistic can lead their fullest lives. This is a distraction, and it is an expensive distraction, and it's a distraction that is instilling fear. You know, the questions that he's raised about vaccine schedule, about timing, about the number, have all been addressed by science, but you know, the fact that we've gone down this road, it started with a physician who's been totally discredited, who raised up these claims a long time ago. They were addressed, they were studied, and they haven't been found to be the case. There's a lot of exciting work that has gone on to try and look at the various causes of autism, and a lot of more work that needs to be done to ensure that the children who are autistic can fully participate in society.
1: Do you think it's likely, Dr. Besser, that this decision is going to result in lives being lost?
3: You know, I think that there are quite a number of people who are going to hear this, and they're going to be confused, and they're going to delay. And one of the things that I found to be miraculous as a pediatrician was every time a new vaccine was developed and was found to be safe and effective, that meant that there were children who I was not going to see with these diseases anymore. In my office, in the hospital, I was not going to have to talk to parents who were losing a child. And this instills fear where there shouldn't be fear.
1: Dr. Offit, what do you think?
5: I think it will. I think RFK Jr.'s goal is to induce chaos and confusion in the system, ultimately to make vaccines less available, less affordable, more feared. That's his goal. He's an anti-vaccine activist and science denialist for 20 years. And even though he's taken over as Secretary of Health and Human Services, he's that same person. And I think that's right. I mean, we had, you know, two healthy little girls die of measles last year. And in the worst measles outbreak we've seen in more than 30 years. And now in the midst of all that, he steps in, does Donald Trump and RFK Jr. and says, separate the measles vaccine into its three component parts, which will not make it safer, not make it more effective, and only mean that you'll be getting six shots instead of two. So all it does is put children at risk for no advantage.
1: Dr. Besser, Dr. Offit, thank you to both of you. To build AI data centers or not to build AI data centers, that's the question worth trillions in the United States as developers, politicians, and locals clash over the pros and cons. We're going to talk to a governor in the thick of the debate next.
7: Harbor Freight Tools are working hard in Nico's Automotive.

0: In our tech lead, coming to an American city near you, AI data centers. Well, it turns out that's not entirely true because there are many obstacles preventing construction of those AI data centers in the first place. Shortages of materials, labor, electrical plants, and then there is growing public opposition. A recent Gallup poll shows 7 in 10 Americans do not want AI data centers to be built near their, where they live. And now several counties and states have proposed or passed laws to ban them altogether. Kentucky is the latest state, or commonwealth, I should say, to address data centers. Democratic Governor Andy Beshear of Kentucky joins us now. Governor Beshear, so last week you signed an executive order requiring AI data center companies to do the following if they want to do business in Kentucky. One, ensure there's no detrimental impact on residential ratepayers or the environment. Two, pay its fair share of local and school taxes. Three, build a meaningful relationship with the community. These are all obligations on the developers. How are local governments supposed to navigate this?
1: Well, I believe whether or not to accept a data center is a very local decision. So for 7 out of 10 counties, they might pass a moratorium. But there might be 3 other counties that 200 jobs could be a game changer, and the revenue from property taxes could double the school system's budget. So I don't believe it's my job to say yes or no to any individual data center, but I can put some requirements in place to make sure that any conversation with the locality starts in a place that will protect the people that call it home. So the first thing is we are not going to approve any data center that will raise utility bills by one penny. We're not going to approve a data center that takes up too much water or pollutes that water or the air. We're not going to say yes to a data center that tries to get out of taxes and do a sweetheart deal. In the end, these are multi-billion dollar developments, probably worth 100 times more than the company's headquarters. They need to actually be in with transparency, talking to these communities. And if they want to build a data center, talking about the type of meaningful relationship that they'll have. We've seen that in a couple, but we see a lot of companies falling short.
0: I mean, transparency is an interesting word there, because when I think about tech and big tech, transparency is not a word that comes to mind. They lie, they conceal. I mean, I think if we could all go back in time and as a nation decide whether or not we want Facebook, Twitter, et cetera, we still don't have all the information about the algorithms and how they're affecting our kids. How do you require transparency from AI data centers?
1: Well, remember, this isn't just about where they're located and where they get through zoning. What I tell these companies is you can build it, but folks can burn it down. And I don't mean that in the real way of any type of violence. But if you are not a good community partner, if you go back on your word, if you are hiding things, it's not just building these. It's actually operating them. And so what these companies need to do is be clear about the size, the power they'll need, how they're getting it, how they're funding it, the new technology that hopefully improves how they treat the local water. They need to commit to what they're going to pay in taxes every single year. So a school system or a county can talk about how to potentially use that. And they need to talk about how long they'll be in the community, how many jobs there are, and what they'll pay. If they're not willing to do those, don't come, and a community shouldn't accept them.
0: According to the Kentucky Center for Statistics, over the last year, unemployment rates rose in 116 of the Commonwealth's 120 counties. Are you confident that these data centers in Kentucky, if counties approve of them, will create enough reliable jobs that will last for years?
1: Well, they won't create enough reliable jobs. For the counties that are interested, they could be a part of those jobs. You know, what we're seeing is a record number of jobs created in Kentucky, but we're also seeing more people join the workforce. That overall is a good thing, even though it impacts those unemployment numbers. Now, my job has to be, while setting the right guidelines for data centers, to go out there and to continue to reshore American manufacturing so that we can make what we need in this country, whether that's GE appliances finally growing close to what it was 30 years ago, announcing $3 billion of investment all over the United States from Louisville, Kentucky, whether it's Ford continuing to invest not just in the Louisville truck plant, but also finding a future for Blue Oval, which Donald Trump did his best to fire 1,600 of my folks that were going to make EV batteries. My job isn't to say that data centers are the economic development strategy. They're not, and they never should be. But to try to create the right rules of the game, of the road for data centers while getting out there and hustling for those higher job opportunities.
0: While I have you, it's been 4 days since the office of Republican Senator Mitch McConnell of Kentucky said in a statement that he would continue recovering at home after being hospitalized for more than 7 weeks. We haven't even heard his voice or seen video of him. Have you heard from Senator McConnell at all?
1: I haven't. And it's unacceptable, not that I haven't heard from him, but the people of Kentucky haven't heard from him. This is why people think that the Senate or Congress is broken. Mitch McConnell's been there so long, he doesn't think he works for the people of Kentucky. But he can be gone for 8 weeks from his job and not call into one news station, even a friendly one, not do one video. You know, even for people that are concerned about him, he doesn't care about them enough to say, this is what's happened, this is my timetable for returning, and folks, I'm okay. Does it raise questions on whether he has the capacity? Yes. And what is John Thune, majority leader of the Senate, doing? Nothing. Absolutely nothing. Nothing to determine the capacity of a member. In fact, he says whether someone has capacity to serve in the U.S. Senate is a question between the senator and his people. Well, guess what, John Thune? He's not talking to his people. This is just asking people to do their basic job, which all your viewers have to do every day.
0: Democratic Governor Andy Beshear of Kentucky, thanks so much. Good to see you. Coming up, a politician is skipping her state's big political convention because she says she won't feel safe there. She's worried about extremists in her own party. We're going to talk to her about it next.
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2: On our politics lead, Michigan Attorney General Dana Nessel has announced she's going to skip her state's Democratic Party's nominating convention on August 21st. Her reasoning? Well, the rise of anti-Semitism on the political left and the Democratic Party's leadership and its failure to address it. In her announcement, she added she would not feel safe at the event. She cited past instances of harassment that have gone unchecked. And Attorney General Dana Nessel joins me now. Thanks for joining us, General Nessel. So you've criticized party leadership for not responding to your concerns about this in the past. Who specifically would you like to stand up more about this?
3: Well, first and foremost, the party chair should be demanding that we enforce a code of conduct and we have certain levels of decorum. Party events sometimes have been boisterous, but lately they have turned, frankly, scary and venomous. And, you know, there's a lot of videotape footage from what happened in our last convention, the endorsement convention that took place in April. And unfortunately, you know, there's no consequences for anybody, irrespective of how you behave. And, you know, these should be inclusive events.

0: Jewish safety to me is a priority, just like the safety of my own daughters. But I do think it's important for us to differentiate between safety and between our different political positions about the interests of a foreign government. And I do think that it's unfortunate when people mix those issues. I think there is a challenge when folks try to use the specter of anti-Semitism to extend toward protecting a foreign government against criticism. And I think that's the place that the Attorney General and I might disagree.
1: What's your response to that?
2: Well, I think it's unfortunate. You know, I started the first hate crimes and domestic terrorism unit ever at a state AG's office. And we prosecute people who threaten the lives of elected officials. And we don't ask them what their beliefs are or what their political makeup is. Threatening people is wrong. Harassing people is wrong. And terrorizing people is wrong. And when we can, we investigate and we prosecute those cases to say that basically, like, perhaps I, deserve to be threatened simply because of my political beliefs, I think is a real missed opportunity for Abdul to bring the party together. And I hope that's what we're going to be able to do. But a lot of it involves, you know, reaching out to those who supported his opponent, Haley Stevens, in the primary and saying, hey, here's why you ought to support me. And honestly, you know, we have to flip the Senate. There's no question we need a Democratic Senate. You know, Mike Rogers, who's his opponent, first of all, horrifically Islamophobic, this campaign already. So, you know, we should all be fighting back against that for certain. But we know that Mike Rogers is simply going to be a rubber stamp for the most corrupt administration in American history. We know that there are Supreme Court seats that might be up. We know that while Abdul stands for Medicare for all, I don't even know that Mike Rogers supports Medicare for anyone. So, I mean, there are really important components that, you know, create an environment that we have to make sure that we have unity in our party. But the way to do that is to make everyone feel safe and everyone feel welcome.
1: Michigan Attorney General Dana Nessel, a Democrat, thank you so much. Appreciate it.
2: Thanks for having me.
1: Democratic Congresswoman Alexandria Ocasio-Cortez sharing on social media that she's freezing her eggs and she's starting a larger conversation about the cost of and access to fertility care. That's

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1: Have I got news for you? New season premieres September 12th on CNN.
2: In our health lead, Democratic Congresswoman Alexandria Ocasio-Cortez of New York, otherwise known as AOC, is freezing her eggs and sharing the experience online. She acknowledged her vulnerability might come with a cost.
3: I am also aware that there is very strangely a political, quote-unquote, risk or even a political tax that could come with sharing this information.
2: In that Instagram Live, she said she'd have to do her next shot before her Sunday interview on ABC, and it was there that she was asked if she's running for president in 2028.
4: I mean, I'm focused on winning the midterms. I'm running for Congress right now.
5: Big possibility for
4: you? I haven't ruled out the possibility.
2: Joining us now, Dr. Veronica Gillespie-Bell. She's an OBGYN. Doc, thanks for joining us. Explain to our viewers the difference between freezing eggs, freezing embryos, and the full IVF process, and why somebody might choose one over the other.
6: Yeah, so the thank you for having me. So when we freeze eggs, we're giving women medications to help their eggs mature. We're retrieving those eggs, and we're freezing them so that they have the option for fertility later in life. When we're talking about embryos and embryo transfer, that's when we actually fertilize the egg with the sperm, create the embryo, and we're putting that embryo back. For egg freezing, it's super important that women know that this is an option. For women, we are born with all of the eggs that we will ever have. And we start to decrease the quality and the number of eggs in our mid-30s. And when that happens, that really prohibits our ability to have fertility later in life. So when we freeze our eggs, we have them preserved. So whenever we decide to bear children, many women are waiting to bear children because they are developing their careers or they just haven't found the right person or whatever the reason may be. And so when we freeze those eggs, it gives us the option for having fertility later in life.
2: Is it between freezing eggs and freezing embryos, is one more likely to result in a child than another?
6: So embryo are more likely to result in a child, although in both situations, there's no guarantee. But again, with egg freezing, we have those eggs frozen, usually for women that are waiting to bear children later in life. And so waiting for that time of meeting the right person or just waiting because they're developing their career.
2: So AOC is, I believe, 36. Age always seems to factor into these conversations. We've heard the term geriatric pregnancy, which describes women 35 and older. That's not my term. I want to make sure everybody knows that's people use it in the medical community. Now it's referred to as advanced maternal age. How do you counsel patients approaching that age who want kids? Is there a time when frozen embryos or frozen eggs doesn't matter anymore because you're just too old to have the child?
6: So first of all, any patient that comes in my office and they're in that 30-year-old age, I ask them, when are you planning on having children? If they tell me it's not within a year or so, then we talk about egg freezing so that they do have that opportunity to have children later in life. I think it's important to know that as women get older, if they have eggs frozen, that pregnancy will really be at the age of whenever those eggs were frozen. For example, if a patient is 47, 48 years old and they froze their eggs in their mid-30s, then it will be, quote unquote, like a 30-year-old pregnancy. Of course, as we get older, we have to worry about complications of pregnancy, comorbidities, meaning having medical conditions like chronic hypertension, diabetes. Those things do increase with age, but with proper management, there is no reason that women that are over 35 cannot have a safe pregnancy.
2: Dr. Veronica Gillespie-Bell, thank you so much. Really appreciate your time.
6: Thanks.
2: The deadline has passed for Ohio Republican Congressman Max Miller to get out of the race. So what does that mean for the midterm map? Our panel will weigh.

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2: In our politics lead, despite increasing calls from Republicans to step aside, Ohio Republican Congressman Max Miller is not going anywhere. He's going to remain on the ballot after that key deadline passed over the weekend. Miller is facing serious abuse allegations from his wife, and also his wife alleges that he may have emotionally and physically abused her daughter, ex-wife, we should say. The congressman denies all of it. Here's Republican Senator Jim Banks of Indiana yesterday on NBC.
3: The allegations against him are terrible, and if he's endangering a seat in Congress as we're trying to keep the majority in the House, and he should drop out if he's endangering that seat. He should drop out because of the allegations against him.
2: Let's jump in with the panel. Ramesh, thanks for joining us. Miller could still withdraw from the race, but Republicans would be left without a nominee now that the deadline to replace him has passed. What do you think he should do?
4: Well, I think that he should resign, obviously. But, you know, this is somebody who is obviously very used to putting himself in before the interests of everybody else. He's already done it with his family. Of course he's going to do it with the Republican Party.
2: Yeah. Amicia, Miller is set to face Democrat Brian Poindexter in the general election. We should keep in mind this is a generally considered reliable Republican seat. But, you know, it's a midterm election and people don't like what's going on with Miller. Here is what Poindexter has to say.
5: I didn't get into this race because Max Miller's personal life is in shambles. I got into this race because working families' lives are turned upside down by the policies that this administration and Max Miller have supported.
2: Trump won by 11 points. Does Poindexter actually have a chance here, do you think?
6: I think he does, at least to be competitive. If these Max Miller allegations had not come out, if there weren't multitudes of women and people who had them over the course of time, we'd be in a different place. And he's been recalcitrant. Somebody who has said, even on your show, he has compared himself and his what he feels is a persecution to that of Donald Trump. One of the things that Donald Trump never had was a double-digit drop. What we're seeing here is something entirely different. And I do think that it makes the Democrat, who normally probably wouldn't stand a chance in an area like that, someone who is more competitive.
2: Go on.
4: It adds to the echoes of the 2006 election. You've got an unpopular war, back then Iraq, now Iran. You've got an unpopular president, George W. Bush, now Donald Trump. And you've got an issue environment that's very anti-Republican. Add to the mix all of these stories of corruption and personal scandal involving congressmen. And back then, the House flipped. It's looking like it's going to be that way again.
2: What was it? Mark Foley was one of them.
4: That's right.
2: There was a bunch.
4: There were.
2: Amicia, let's turn to some of the big Senate races. The Senate Majority PAC, a Democrat-aligned group, is out with this ad attacking Republican Senate nominee in Michigan, Mike Rogers. Take a look.
7: Introducing Endless War from Mike Rogers.
8: Boy, it's really hard when you have to justify every minute of the war, I think, for the president.
9: Side effects may include death, economic hardship, and global instability. Some patients have reported fuel shortages, which may cause inflation. Endless War has not been proven to make Americans any safer.
7: Ask your doctor if Endless War is right for you.
2: Kind of a whack at the fact that Mike Rogers is a little older than Abdul Al-Sayed as well. Do you think that's an effective ad?
6: I think it is. I think it's an effective ad coupled with what we've seen come out from the Al-Sayed campaign, the campaign with his grandparents, that ad, the ad with, you know, with the ball song in the background. There's a lot of there. That ad in particular points to the very things that his voters, and I would argue voters across the country, are very upset with when it comes to this war and the billions of dollars, the multi-billions that they've seen spent on it, still with no real reason for us to be there. And also many people questioning when we're going to get out, in addition to facing a backdrop of, you know, healthcare lapses with the changes that we've seen from the Big Beautiful Bill Act, with, you know, housing prices increasing, with not being able to afford food for their kids, housing issues. I think that it can be very effective.
2: So there's also this big race in Wisconsin for governor, and the likely Democratic nominee, we'll find out tomorrow, seems to be a woman named Francesca Hong. AOC, Alexandria Ocasio-Cortez, a congresswoman from New York, was on ABC and was asked about the fact that Francesca Hong had a number of, shall we say, woke statements on her social media from years past. Here was AOC's response. It was kind of interesting. Take a listen.
10: My understanding is that Francesca Hong has made clear her present stances to
0: her electorate.
10: Yeah, she's moved away from a lot
0: of that. She's moved away from it. And I have a local city councilman that has this saying, woke one was crazy.
2: Woke one was crazy. I'm sure you would agree with that. But what do you make of this kind of acknowledgement by AOC there, a very leading voice of the progressive movement, that some of the stuff that was said in the 2018 to 2024 area was a little out there?
4: Well, she was pretty woke herself during that period. And that construction that woke was pretty crazy makes it sound like wokeism was just something that sort of washed over us when there were actually identifiable people, including her, who sort of perpetrated it and inflicted it on institutions and the country. Look, it's fine to change your mind. I do think you owe people an account of why you changed your mind, when you changed your mind. Hong hasn't done that, and in this clip, neither did AOC.
6: I don't think that she needed to. The fact of the matter is, when the push for defund the police, that narrative was running, it was also being accepted by a lot of people because they literally just saw a man die on live television at the hands of the police. This was a conversation about George Floyd. This is what kicked it off. This is what kicked off all of the BLM protests. At the time, it made sense to a lot of people, specifically in the activist movement, who were very frustrated at police brutality that they kept seeing over and over and over again, and so many black people becoming hashtags across social media, but no change actually happening. It drove a lot of the license to actually ensure that there were body cams, to ensure that there were policies put in place to avoid some of this or mitigate some of this. With that being said, I do think that over time, people in their movement shift towards what matters today. 2020 was 6 years ago. Yeah. At this point, people are crying out about their cost of living. They're crying out about affordability. Police brutality, though it is still important and still happening across multiple areas in the country, that is not the top line item because we're not seeing across our screens every day live footage of a police officer killing a man.
4: You know, 2020 was 6 years ago. The 2020 election was 6 years ago. President Trump's denial of what happened is still a live issue in our politics and should be. I don't think we should consign this to the ancient past. And I don't think there are any circumstances in which being a prison abolitionist or being a defunder of the police is a good reflection on somebody's judgment.
2: I'm Isha Cross and Ramesh Panuru. Thanks so much. Appreciate it. Coming up next, we're going to talk with the stunt performer who doubled for Matt Damon in the box office smash The Odyssey. Damon called her arms the greatest he's ever seen. Yeah, you heard me right. Her arms. Stick with us.

0: Have I got news for you? New season premieres September 12th on CNN.
1: So my double was a woman, a female stunt performer, who had the greatest arms I've ever seen.
2: And our pop culture lead, that's Matt Damon on Josh Horowitz's show Happy, Sad, Confused, giving credit to his stunt double for her heroic lift in Christopher Nolan's new blockbuster, The Odyssey. Nolan is known for his approach to cinematic realism, and he cast the 4'6" stuntwoman in a scene where Damon fights 7-foot man-eating giants. And we're pleased to welcome Devin Dalton to the lead. Devin, congratulations. So I reached out to Matt Damon. He said, quote, Devin is so great. She did such great work in the film. Please give her my best. And I also said to him, what should I ask her? He said, ask about her arm workout for all our sakes. Okay, so how did you get the greatest arms Matt Damon has ever seen?
3: Well, you know, I was already ready to go when I got the call, but I definitely was doing a lot of pull-ups, a lot of push-ups. I love body weight stuff because I think it's just amazing. And definitely working in like bicep workouts about 3 times a week just to get that extra growth. I really wanted to impress Matt. So I'm so happy that he's thrilled, and I definitely send my love back. But yeah, I put in a lot of hard work for sure. I took the role very seriously. So definitely was hitting like, you know, upper body work at least 3 times a week.
2: This is your first role stunt doubling for a male character. Did that change in any way how you prepared for the film? Because you had to study not only Matt Damon's movements, but also his character.
3: Yeah, absolutely. I always try and do as much research as I can on the character and the story. Obviously, I wanted to make sure that my movements were going to be very strong and sharp and clean and have a very strong presence. So I really focused on just like, you know, moving in that way and embracing so I could tell the story through my movement. Because ultimately, you know, it's my job to make sure that the character is portrayed on screen and that audiences don't know that it's me. I want them to obviously think that it is Matt, it is Odysseus. So I was really working on my sword fighting skills and just being very strong.
2: What else did you have to do to your physical appearance? Because Matt obviously has this big, ugly beard in the movie. Did you have to glue a beard on? What else did you have to do?
4: No, he's not.
3: I did. That's always a fun part for me. It's so amazing with costumes and hair and makeup how they are able to transform you. And, you know, I really was an Odysseus mini me. So it was quite amazing. I had the beard, I had the wig, you know, once I had the armor on and had my shield and my sword, I felt like a gladiator. So it also helps you perform because you really do feel and look like the character.
2: A lot of people might
3: not. Beard was a little itchy, I will say, but.
2: But his was real, right? Yours was fake.
3: Yes, of course. Okay. Yes, I cannot grow a beard.
2: Yeah. No, I knew yours was fake. I just didn't know if his was real or fake. I thought it was real. A lot of people might not know that they've already seen your work, but you have been in several blockbuster films and hit TV shows. You've been in Weapons. You were in The Last of Us. Do you think stunt doubles get enough recognition for making actors look as cool as you guys do?
3: You know, I think that it's so exciting that stunts is getting a lot more recognition. Part of the job is being a little bit behind the scenes, so you do expect that a bit as a performer. Like I said, if the audience doesn't know you're there, then you've kind of done your job right as a stunt double. But I do believe that it's really important to give recognition and give credit when it's due. I know stunts has been contributing to film for so long. They're such a crucial part of the filmmaking process and telling the story through the action, and it's so exciting and for audiences. So yeah, I'm really excited that the world is excited about stunts, for them to understand the process more, and absolutely for myself and my fellow stunt mates all around the world to get some recognition and be recognized on a much larger scale is definitely rewarding and long overdue.
2: Well, we're glad to give you some recognition here. You were amazing in the movie. Devin Dalton, thank you so much.
3: Thank you.
2: And you can follow me on Facebook, Instagram, Threads, Blue Sky X, and on the TikTok at Jake Tapper. You can follow the show on X and Instagram at The Lead CNN. If you ever miss an episode of The Lead, you can watch the show on the CNN app. Aaron Burnett Up Front starts now.
4: Up front next, the breaking news, Trump going after childhood vaccines. Tonight, signing an executive order declaring some life-saving vaccines are no longer necessary for children. Exaggerating dramatically about the vaccines that American children are getting. Plus, opening the door to the return of his anti-weaponization fund. Shocker. Saying it's up to his attorney general, who was just sworn in. Todd Blanche, who goes along with Trump. And speaking out for the first time, I'm going to speak to the former Air Force secretary. He just had his security clearance stripped for talking about the Qatari-gifted Air Force One. He'll be our guest. Let's go out front. And good evening. I'm Aaron Burnett. And out front tonight, the breaking news, Trump upending vaccines for American children. Here's what he's announcing tonight. He's signing an executive order that says that core crucial vaccines, including for hepatitis, are no longer recommended for children, setting America back and putting lives at risk. And it seems all because of a false belief that vaccines are tied to autism.
5: Decades ago, children received only a small fraction of the vaccines required today. In those times, people were much healthier. And of course, the high rates of autism now observed did not exist. So there's a reason for such epidemic rates of autism.
4: Well, there may be a reason, but it's not vaccines. Independent researchers have conducted more than 40 studies involving over 5.6 million people. And the conclusion, again and again and again, is that there is no link. The facts and the science on this particular issue when it comes to vaccines are clear. As Republican Senator Bill Cassidy posted, "I'm a doctor. This executive order is wrong. Autism and vaccines aren't linked." And yet, The chief science officer for the Autism Science Foundation came out and spoke. The quote there, "Vaccines have 1,000% been exonerated." And yet, here is President Trump today.
5: I saw this early on, and I've seen proof of it, where they have a vaccination thing, looks like the size of a bottle of soda poured into a little child's body.
4: Now, that's nonsense. All of us parents know that. A vaccination that's the size of a soda bottle. I mean, that's a lot. That's silly and insane, right? And by the way, Trump, when it came out to, you know, what this is, how much? Well, this is the soda bottle, and we got actually a little syringe here just so everybody could see it. So we can just for purposes of accuracy here, my eyes aren't so good, but I will show you the soda bottle that the President of the United States is referring to. And the single dose, 0.5 ml in one MMR vaccine, the one that has been falsely accused of being linked to autism. So there you go. Trump's dose, reality. They're pretty different. Well, Trump was asked then, where are you getting your information? So here's what he said.
6: I think I heard you say that the MMR vaccine for measles, mumps, and rubella is quite lethal. Is there any evidence of that?
5: I've heard is that there are some people that say it is that way. But I've heard when you put them together, they can be explosive.
4: Some people is not science. Some people is just what you hear people saying. And in this case, it's not true. And yet, because of what some people are saying that have gotten into the president's brain, the entire vaccine schedule is being upended.
5: Very importantly, vaccinations for hepatitis B, COVID-19, and influenza, among others, are no longer recommended for all children.
4: Now, vaccines save lives. I want to show you a chart. This middle chart we'll show you is from a paper that was published in the medical journal The Lancet. What you're looking at here, I can boil down very simply. It estimates that 9 billion years of life for human beings have been gained thanks to just some vaccines that you see listed there in different colors. 9 billion years. Well, that's something Elon Musk should be just championing and jumping up and down about, right? I mean, the vaccine that's responsible for the most life years gained is actually measles. And vaccine skepticism on that has caused the United States to shatter a record. Nearly 2,500 cases this year, 2,500. If you look at that chart, it tracks them. So far, there have been more measles cases this year so far than the past 25 combined. I mean, measles was basically declared eradicated thanks to vaccines. Now, Trump and his HHS secretary, RFK Jr., who, of course, is a longtime vaccine skeptic, are now undermining the success and all those life years gained from these vaccines. They're on a mission to question vaccines in America.
5: How are you doing on the autism research?
7: We will have an answer for you. We just got it.
5: So important.
4: There's nothing to get, but that hasn't stopped them from tying vaccines to autism and a lot of other things for years and years.
8: The child, a beautiful child, went to have the vaccine and came back and a week later got a tremendous fever, got very, very sick, now is autistic.
7: Well, I do believe that autism does come from vaccines.
9: There are certain groups of people that don't take vaccines and don't take any pills that have no autism. That have no autism.
7: There's no vaccine that is, you know, safe and effective.
4: That's one of the most infamous lines ever said by RFK Jr. Elena Treen is out front at the White House. And Elena, you're learning that Trump went ahead with this today, despite warnings from multiple advisors, right?
10: Yeah, look, I mean, that's the political component of this. And I think you're hearing from a lot of health experts and scientists today coming out about the damage this could do to people who, you know, might erode vaccine confidence. But I will say there have been advisors in the political side of this. You know, there have been polling that has been shown and passed around people here inside the West Wing at the White House that shows changing the vaccine schedule is deeply unpopular. And there have been political advisors who have been in the presidency are saying, perhaps this is not the right time to roll out a change to the vaccine schedule with the midterms just a couple months away. But a big part of this, and you could hear this really in the event in the Oval Office today, Aaron, the president is very passionate about this. This has become a fixation of his throughout his second term in office, this idea that vaccines could be linked to autism. That's why he directed, and you played that clip, I was going to reference it, of him asking RFK Jr., you know, where are you on finding out what the reason for autism is? He has put that as a number one priority that he wants RFK Jr. to have. And I'd remind you as well that RFK Jr. was an anti-vaccine activist before entering the Trump administration. One thing that I noticed as well that I found pretty interesting today, Aaron, is what we heard from the president's former Surgeon General from his first term, Dr. Jerome Adams, coming out and criticizing this order today. He essentially said that he believes the president is getting really bad advice in regard to the impacts that this is going to have on vaccine confidence and vaccine-presentable diseases. And he brought up, as I mentioned, the politics of this, saying that he believes that this is clearly going to be an issue that people vote on in the midterms and in 2028. And it seems like Republicans are happy to take on the issue of declining vaccine uptake. So just a very interesting thing from someone who used to work for the president, his former Surgeon General, Aaron.
4: Yeah, absolutely. Absolutely. And I guess sort of highlights the fact that maybe the whole point of all this is, you know, not to not do harm, but to get people to not vaccinate. Elena, thank you very much. I want to go now to Dr. Andrew Racine. He's out front, president of the American Academy of Pediatrics. So, you know, we were just going through here what one dose of an MMR, which is the vaccine that has been incorrectly, right, in that one infamous and obviously debunked paper by Mr. Wakefield. So when President Trump says nothing's bad is going to happen because of this,
11: yeah,
4: is anything bad going to happen?
11: Well, I'll tell you the way I look at this.
4: Yeah.
11: I look at it from the point of view of a parent who's going to be walking into a pediatrician's office tomorrow. What do they need to know? And what they need to know is several things, but the most important thing they need to know is that nothing has changed.
4: Right.
11: The science behind vaccines is the same today as it was yesterday. The security that we have with vaccine safety has not changed. The risks that the children in this country face for vaccine-preventable diseases has not changed. The composition of the children of this country has not changed in the past 48 hours. And there are a couple of other things that haven't changed. The feeling that a parent has when they come home with that newborn baby, and I know that you've experienced this, that kind of anxiety, but at the same time, that excitement. Mm-hmm. You know, this is this thing that's coming in and all of a sudden is handed to you. You're in charge. There's no auto reset on it. There's no instruction manual. Mm-hmm. That fear and that anxiety is going to still be there. And when you have people in the United States in positions of authority that are feeding into confusion and fear, That is doing no service to those parents. And then the final thing that hasn't changed is that when those parents walk into that pediatrician's office, they know they are in the presence of the best partner they could possibly have to raise those children in a way that's going to be safe and that's going to be effective for their health.
4: Yeah.
11: And that partnership, which is what every new parent depends on, is what's going to get us through this.
4: And hopefully it will. I know talking to, you know, my pediatrician over the years, there have been times where people have been afraid and they've started to pull back in vaccinations, certain populations more than others, but it has happened. And obviously there are tangible repercussions to that. So when you hear the president of the United States, whether you think he knows anything about science or not, when you hear someone sit in that chair and say what I'm about to play, it can have an impact on people. Even if they don't think it is, it can just, to your point about that fear and anxiety that you also have as a new parent, it just feeds into that. Why take a risk? Let me just play what he said again.
11: Sure.
6: I think I heard you say that the MMR vaccine for measles, mumps, and rubella is quite lethal. Is there any evidence of that?
5: What I've heard is that there are some people that say it is that way. But I've heard when you put them together, they can be explosive.
4: Some people that say it is that way.
11: I'll say this. I think the president of the United States on this particular issue is misinformed. I will say that there are some things that he said that I agree with. He said the polio vaccine is amazing. He's right. The polio vaccine is amazing.
4: Dr. Peter Hotez today said he's worried that polio could come back because if people become so scared of vaccines. I mean, do you have fears of things like that?
11: We do. But not only is the polio vaccine amazing, the hepatitis B vaccine is amazing. It prevents cancer. The HPV vaccine.
4: Hepatitis B was just taken off the list.
11: I know. What I'm saying is that he's right about the polio vaccine. He needs to realize that every other one of those vaccines on that schedule is just as amazing as the polio vaccine.
4: So what have your, I mean, I showed that chart, 9 billion years of human life gained, okay, because of just the most simple thing, vaccines, right, that children would die. Why was child mortality so high? Well, a big reason was dying of preventable diseases, preventable because of vaccines. We are so lucky now. People can have fewer children because they expect them to live.
11: I agree with that.
4: And what a miracle that is. HHS Secretary Robert F. Kennedy was an anti-vaccine activist for many years, in particular with this link to autism. Have you noticed changes? Are you hearing about changes that pediatricians are saying that they've seen in terms of parents' receptiveness to vaccines since he became HHS Secretary?
11: Well, I'll say this. I think that the issue of vaccine skepticism is older than this administration, and it has been going on for some time, not least because of some of the contributions that the current secretary has made to that debate over time. Mm-hmm. And I will say also that we hear from pediatricians around the country that the amount of time that they are spending with new parents talking about vaccines, the availability of them, and the advisability of getting them, the numbers of those kinds of conversations that we're having has increased. But I will tell you this also. There is nothing that a pediatrician likes better than to answer questions that parents come into their exam room with. This is why we get up in the morning, and this is what keeps us up at night. Speaking with parents about what we know are going to keep their children safe and healthy. That's what we do.
4: Yeah. All right. Well, I appreciate it. And thank you very much for taking the time to come and explain some of this.
11: Thank you for actually having this segment. It's extremely important that you're doing this. I congratulate you for doing it.
4: I believe in it. And I, you know, Martha Lillard was the last American polio patient. She just died with an iron lung. She died at the age of 78.
11: There you go.
4: Sitting there, lying down, wearing an iron lung for an entire life because of something that we now can just vaccinate. To think that we could put someone in a position like that when we can do something about it, I think that should just hopefully, you know, impassion anybody. So thank you very much. I appreciate your time. And David Axelrod and former Congressman Charlie Dent are both out front now. And Charlie, you hear Dr. Racine talking, you know, about this and, you know, some of the role that Secretary Kennedy has played in vaccine skepticism in America long before he got in this position now, where he has the ear and the mouthpiece of the Oval Office now also backing this. You know, what are the implications of this?
12: Well, I think it's very reckless and dangerous that we have politicians, people who don't have an MD behind their name or a PhD, making recommendations on these vaccine schedules. I think it's outrageous. You know, I was talking to Dr. Racine before the segment. You know, I had an aunt who was born in the 19th century, my great aunt, at an early age, under five, developed diphtheria, lost her hearing. She read lips. She helped raise me. Dear sweet woman. I mean, what they would have done to have a vaccination back then for diphtheria. my great-grandfather was one of 13 children. Seven lived to adulthood. The other six died as young infants because
4: of diseases. Right, we're talking about
12: On a political level, I mean, this is just insane, the whole thing. Most of us get vaccinated. Yep. It's a small minority who don't, and they're driving this whole conversation. People are going to get sick. They're going to die. I take my advice from my daughter, who's a neurologist, and my soon-to-be daughter-in-law, also a physician. Why aren't we listening to expert opinion?
4: Yeah.
12: We are undermining institutions and experts.
4: So, David, vaccines, you know, we showed the 9 billion years of human life gained, okay, because of basic vaccines, pertussis, measles among them. But today, you know, we're playing sound bites, okay, of the president of the United States, right, president of the free world, wealthiest country the world has ever known, saying this.
5: I've seen proof of it, where they have a vaccination thing, looks like the size of a bottle of soda poured into a little child's body. We're changing it to visits over a period of a year and a half, so they get 20% of what they would have gotten in one big shot, a big shot like the size of a large glass of something. Large amounts of, like, vats of vaccine are currently pumped into your child's body.
4: Okay, David, so that's not true, okay? It's just not true. And there are different ways to stagger vaccines and break them up, and there's a procedure that people do that. But, you know, he's talking, what did he say? He said soda bottle. He said a big shot like the size of a large glass or something, and vats of vaccine. When I was showing the single dose of MMR, which is, by the way, currently given over, I believe, a schedule of three, at least it was with my three children, just the space and clear at the top of my syringe. Okay. How many steps backwards does this country take with a president saying what he said today?
13: Huge. Look, Aaron, I've said before here and on elsewhere that one of the first things you learn when you're working for the president, that the things the president of the United States says can send armies marching and markets tumbling. We've actually seen examples of that as well. But it also can create public health problems that shouldn't exist and can jeopardize people's health, because the president has an enormous sway, and he certainly has enormous sway with some of his closest followers. And when he offers as fact what is clearly not, and induces them or persuades them to do things that are not in their children's interests, not only do their children suffer, but everybody else is endangered, because you lower the threshold that beyond that 95% that opens the door to what we've seen with measles. So it's really, really dangerous. And I, listening to him, I'm having flashbacks of those press conferences we used to see during the COVID pandemic, when he would, you know, hypothesize about hydroxychloroquine and bleach and other remedies as if he had some standing to make these judgments. And people actually went out and did it. So this is very dangerous, as Charlie said, and I don't understand, unless he thinks he's going to motivate that small segment of activists who respond to this, and Bobby Kennedy's brigades to come and vote in November. It seems to me, even as a matter of politics, it's ludicrous.
4: So, Charlie, as a matter of politics, okay, Republican Senator Bill Cassidy, I mentioned him. I didn't put some context around that. He said he is a doctor. I'm a doctor. This executive order is wrong. Okay, took a stand. Mm-hmm. However, he is the guy who, when push came to shove, when the Todd Blanch nomination came, right, went against what he had said, were his sort of the way he felt about it morally, and gave Trump what he wanted. So I'm not trying to make this about being pejorative to Bill Cassidy. It's a broader question. Will Republicans stand up to him in any meaningful way when they have failed to do on other issue after issue?
12: Well, I can tell you there's a lot of regret, I'm sure, for many Republicans right now, not just on the issue of vaccinations. And I'm sure Bill Cassidy would like to take back that vote on RFK right now, because he was assured this wouldn't happen. And it's happening right now. And there's so many others where we've seen problems. They're going to have the same regret, I'm sure, with Todd Blanch at some point, too. But at some point, as a public official, you have to stand up and do what's right. You are elected to exercise judgment. And if you're in the United States Senate, you have an advise and consent role. Sometimes you have to do more advising than consenting. That's what I fear right now, that sometimes they just, there was a time when the U.S. Senate would tell presidents who to send over for nomination, who can pass. Don't send so-and-so. We don't like him. I mean, that's how it used to work. Now, they shouldn't try to just rubber stamp people. They know who are bad for this business.
4: And yet, David, at the core of this, take Bill Cassidy again, his vote in favor of the Kennedy nomination was crucial, right? He could have derailed the whole thing. He went ahead with it as a doctor with concerns about vaccines, who says, you know, that those have been assuaged by the now HHS secretary. And now here we are. Does anybody learn anything from this?
13: Well, we should remember Bill Cassidy was running for re-election at the time. He was hoping to keep the president out of the race. He had said that he was assured that the president would remain neutral in his primary race. The president didn't do that after he got the vote on RFK Jr. And I'm sure he got the assurances that Charlie's speaking about, that this they wouldn't move forward and sunder the vaccine policies. But look, and Charlie knows this too. It's the rare there's a reason Profiles in Courage was such a slim volume. It's a rare politician who's willing to jeopardize their political careers. And it's not love that binds Republican politicians to Trump. It's fear. And Bill Cassidy's an example of why they fear, because they think if Trump turns on them, their careers could be over.
4: Well, I'm glad that you actually made us laugh in a moment like this. The comment about the Profiles in Courage by the original JFK. Thank you all very much. I appreciate it. And next, Trump swears in his new attorney general, Todd Blanche, and Trump's former White House attorney, Ty Cobb, has some big concerns about the Justice Department tonight. He's next. And Iran's new supreme leader, still not seen in public since his family was killed on February 28th. But Iran now is putting all this stuff out saying that is about to change. And we have new reporting on this after that. And a deadly earthquake rocking Colombia, buildings collapsing, people trapped. And we're going to talk to an American there who experienced it all, buildings sort of starting to sway in circles on the 11th floor.
14: Stand by to run your commercials. Mike and Jenna, let's escort our guests off the stage. Tech Black, Rollmaster.
0: Aaron Burnett, out front. Brought to you by...

0: Tonight, President Trump has his new attorney general. He got his wish, and Todd Blanche took the oath of office today. There was no press allowed, though. Interestingly, obviously, they touted the vaccine announcement executive order, but not this swearing in. We only have this one thing released by the White House that we're showing you right now. Soon afterward, President Trump played it close to the vest when asked what he expects from the nation's top law enforcement officer.
1: The anti-weaponization fund, do you think it's still alive at this point? And are there any options that you're looking at to perhaps...
2: Well, that'll be up to Todd Blanche.
0: Which is a sort of incredible thing to say, because Todd Blanche, you know, was not going to be confirmed over this very issue. He only got past confirmation after he agreed to sign a document formally rescinding the fund. Up front now, former Trump White House lawyer Ty Cobb. So, Ty, when you take that context that Blanche eventually signed that, even though he wasn't going to sign it, right, but they had him, and then he had to do it to get confirmed. And then Trump comes out and says, quote, that will be up to Todd Blanche when it comes to whether the anti-weaponization fund is dead. What's Trump saying?
3: Well, I think he's passing the buck. I mean, basically, we all know that Todd Blanche is going to do whatever the president asked. That's his history. And keep in mind that Todd Blanche drafted that order, not the senators. The wordsmithing in it is very, very clear. It's really not worth anything more than a press release. It has no legal force in effect. In fact, the agreement between the president and his family with regard to the fund and with regard to his IRS immunity says it can't be revised without the signatures of all the parties. So that document has no force in effect. It was pure theater. Blanche will find a way to do whatever the president wants with regard to rewarding the violent insurrectionists of January 6th.
0: And Trump, of course, his view on the fund is very clear. I mean, he said it again and again. He said it even in recent days, right, that he thinks it's a beautiful thing and that it's fantastic. So let me show again

0: swearing him in is now Judge Emil Bovee. Now, I remember seeing him quite a few times when I was at Trump's trial with Stormy Daniels in Lower Manhattan. Bovee and Blanche served together on a Trump personal criminal defense team, so they were there. Now, FBI Director Kash Patel, Stephen Miller were there, the White House Deputy Chief of Policy, they were there. So what do you see when you see this picture, again, noting that this is what they chose of an entire event to release to all of us?
1: Well, I think there was a summer night in 1934 when Hitler consolidated his power, surrounded by Himmler, Goring, and Goebbels. This is reminiscent of that to me, because you've got Blanche and Bovee, who saw the president through a trial that resulted in 34 felony convictions. You've got Stephen Miller Kash Patel. I think that is the axis of evil that we're up against, and I think we can rely on all of those people to try to thwart the fair and free elections that America is used to and hopes for in November. I think Blanche, unlike Bill Barr, would readily seize voting machines and ballots, and I suspect he'll be asked to by the president. I think he'll be asked to perpetuate the slush fund and find a way to get those funds to the violent insurrectionists. And I think that you will see Blanche as point person when in January of next year, a Democratic House should be sworn in, working with Mike Johnson to prevent that.
0: So I want to ask you one other thing, and just on the sobering note that you just said, that Todd Blanche would, you think, be willing to seize voting machines and ballots. Trump also announced today that his White House staff secretary, a guy named Will Scharf, is going to become the new White House counsel. Okay. And that's a job, obviously, you're very familiar with. So Trump also had appointed Scharf to chair the National Capital Planning Commission. Now, that may sound esoteric, but it's important for anyone watching, because that was the role in which Mr. Scharf greenlit some of Trump's major projects in Washington, right? So we're talking about some of these renovations and things. So what do you think of Scharf being in this job?
1: Well, I think Will Scharf, to his credit, is a very smart man. He's very capable. But that just makes him dangerous in this role. Keep in mind, he ran for attorney general in Missouri in 2024, at which time he argued repeatedly that the 2020 election had been stolen, notwithstanding the fact that Joe Biden won by what we know to be over 7 million votes. So he's an election denier. This, again, fits into the theme that I took away from that picture, which is Trump consolidating his power. He's got people who will do his bidding, whether it's to deny an election that he lost badly, to reward the violent insurrectionists of January 6th, create the slush fund, hollow out the Justice Department, pursue revenge prosecutions. This is a country going the wrong direction when it comes to the rule of law and the Justice Department. And as I look at this, I think to myself that only John Mitchell's family could be happy about Todd Blanche becoming attorney general, because John Mitchell is no longer the biggest crook that served in that office.
0: Hmm. Ty Cobb, thank you very much. I always appreciate you.
1: My pleasure.
0: And next, we are just hours away from polls opening in a whole series of crucial primaries. There's one thing that a lot of the Republican candidates have in common, and that is something Ty just mentioned, pushing claims of election fraud. Plus, breaking news, incredible new reporting tonight from The Washington Post about how Trump was taken out of Turkey on a secret flight. The president taken off Air Force One in a food catering truck over security concerns. I mean, this is the sort of thing you would see in a movie and you would know it didn't happen, but it did. It's real life. And next, I'm going to talk to a former Air Force secretary who just lost his security clearance because of making comments about the Qatari-gifted Air Force One.

0: James Hardy, what the best are made of.
1: Have I got news for you? 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
2: Breaking news, the Washington Post just crossing some new reporting that Trump was secretly, basically snuck out of Turkey after the NATO summit, that he didn't actually even fly on Air Force One. So this is where it gets interesting, because we all saw Trump board the old Air Force One instead of the Qatari gifted jet, right? That was the whole imbroglio, was that there was a threat against whatever plane he was on. The Qatari one didn't have the right security protocols. They put him on Air Force One. But here's where the Washington Post has a totally new twist to the story. They write, quote, he was secretly shuttled minutes later to a smaller plane via an airport catering truck typically used to load meals and other supplies pre-flight. So then here's a picture which shows a catering truck parked beside the plane before takeoff. So ostensibly he got on the plane. We all saw him. And then he got off onto the catering truck. I mean, think about that. And then is taken to this other plane that he leaves Turkey on. Press corps, White House staff on board Air Force One, a lot of them, press corps didn't know that he wasn't on. The New York Times has reported Trump was moved because of this Iranian threat. Now, the White House does not deny the Post reporting about Air Force One being a decoy, saying, quote, the new Air Force One is a state-of-the-art aircraft that has been fitted with high-level security protocols that ensure the safety of the president and his staff. As the president has said recently, there are many enemies of America who have their sights on him, and we use every tool at our disposal to address the threats. That, of course, doesn't address the reporting at all, which is why it's not a denial. It comes as former Air Force Secretary Frank Kendall is speaking out for the first time here on Out Front after the Trump administration revoked his security clearance over his comments to media outlets about Trump's new Qatari gifted Air Force One. And Frank Kendall is now out front, the former Air Force Secretary and now author of Lethal Autonomy, The Future of Warfare, Whether We Like It or Not. And Secretary Kendall, I greatly appreciate your time, and I do want to get your reaction to this Washington Post reporting, because it's literally just crossing moments before you came on the air. First, though, I just have to ask you, you know, your reaction. When you first see the post from the Pentagon that states that you, former Air Force Secretary, have lost your classified status, it's been revoked effective immediately. What did you think, and did you find out from that post?
3: Well, Aaron, it certainly made my weekend more interesting. I found out about it. My wife and I were at a cooking class I'd given her for a couple's cooking class I'd given her as a gift for her birthday. So our phones were off. And about 9:30 at night, we walked out. I turned them on, and there was this tweet that had come out of the Department of Defense. I was initially mystified because I couldn't think of anything I'd ever said that was classified. And I had tried very hard not to say anything classified and was quite sure I had not. So the first question on my mind was, what the heck could they possibly be thinking I said that was classified? There are some other explanations for why they did this, of course. I've been a very vocal critic of the administration ever since I left office in 2025. There's been obviously a hue and cry about the report in the New York Times that leakers said that the new airplane had less capabilities from a defensive point of view. I am not one of those leakers. I did not tell them that. I don't know anything about that airplane. It was acquired after I left the government, and I've never received any information, classified or otherwise, about what's on or not on that airplane. I have made the observation that an airplane that you spend 1 year on and $400 million will not be as capable as an airplane you spend 5 years on and $2 billion. That's inherently obvious, and a great many people have said that. So I'm mystified about why they did this. There are some possible explanations, I suppose. But I'm quite confident that I have not revealed any classified information.
2: So, I mean, just to kind of put an exclamation point on what you just said, Secretary Kendall, the quote in the New York Times where they quoted you in that article was, time didn't permit all the normal Air Force One modifications, so some mix of security, communications, and support is missing. With the Iran situation, this could be of concern. Frankly, I'm surprised to see this plane used outside the United States. As you point out, you were far from the only one to make those, as I believe it was your words, obvious points, okay? You put 1 year versus 5 years. So that's what you actually said. I guess I'm curious about where you think this is going to go now, because we just were covering the story of the new Attorney General, Todd Blanche, as just one example, now being sworn in. I mean, they've taken away your access to classified information, but what do you think is next?
3: Well, I'm going to sue them. That's what's next for me.
2: You're going to sue them.
3: I am. They, You know, this has happened to a number of people. I mean, what happens to me is not terribly important. This does not have an enormous impact on me. I will lose some income because of it, and I will lose some opportunities because of it. But the, you know, this is one of over 100 cases where our government has taken away people's security clearances very arbitrarily, often for political reasons, as a way to attack political enemies, apparently. I could be put into that category. I've said some very negative things about the dangers of this administration to the country. So I don't think, as my mother taught me years ago, you stand up to bullies. And I'm going to try to get this overturned. I think I have a very sound basis to do that. I've hired an attorney, Mark Zaid, who had to go through the same thing, has been successful in his case so far. And so we're going to go fight this out and see how it comes out. But I'm quite confident that there was no legitimate basis to remove my clearance. And I'm also confident that there was no due process provided to me. As you mentioned, I found out about this through a tweet. Nobody from the government ever talked to me about this. Nobody asked me any questions. I have no idea what they think I said. I've had no opportunity to defend myself. Those are just basic due process rights that we should all have as Americans.
2: And I do want to get your reaction before we go, just because this story was crossing literally as we spoke, and it's really quite stunning. So the Washington Post is reporting, the White House is obviously not denying in their statement, that it wasn't just the Qatari jet, but that Trump got on Air Force One, and we all saw that. But then he was loaded off it, basically on the other side of the plane via the catering truck, and taken to another plane, which we understand, and obviously to you this will mean a lot, an Air Force C-32A. And that is what he flew on to actually leave Turkey. So there's nothing classified about this question, but you can answer it in a unique way. I mean, what does the fact that something like this happened, right, that he boarded and they took him off on a catering truck, right, and took him onto another plane, what does that tell you about the severity of the threat?
3: I'm really not going to say much about this. And the reason is that I do know quite a bit about the things that we provide for the president. A lot of that is classified, and I'm not going to get anywhere near that, particularly in these current circumstances. It's an interesting story.
2: I can understand your reticence in the current setting. But I do appreciate your time, Secretary, and thank you.
3: Thank you.
2: And next, a Michigan Senate candidate once slammed Trump for pushing false claims of election fraud. But now that he's running, his tune is changing dramatically. And the Supreme Leader has been MIA since February. Iran, though, now is saying this is about to change.

0: Tonight, President Trump demanding Iran pay the United States for the war, countering Iran's demand that it will only reopen the Strait of Hormuz if it's paid for the damage of American bombs.
1: They asked for reparations, you might say, or they asked for money for the damage that we've done. I said, that's a good idea. Well, we're going to ask for money for the damage they've done over a 50-year period.
0: It comes as Iranian state media says new images of Supreme Leader Mujtaba Khamenei will be released. They didn't specify when, but they said new images and maybe images of him with crowds. Khamenei hasn't been seen once since he was injured on the first day of the war in the attack that killed much of his family, including his father. Out front now, Farnaz Fasihi, the New York Times reporter who's done extensive reporting on Iran as well as the Supreme Leader and his whereabouts, who's talking to him. I mean, Farnaz, you have done the most in-depth work here, and you don't buy that new real images of Khamenei are going to be released, do you?
2: I don't buy it, Aaron, because it's counter to what they've said about his security. You know, there's been a lot of push by his constituents, by the supporters of the regime, asking to hear Mr. Khamenei's voice or hear or see his face or basically proof of life, as these divisions within the conservative camp have sort of festered. And the you know, state media put out a very extensive report explaining the security reasons for why they couldn't put out a video, they couldn't even put out an audio of Mr. Khamenei. We also know that he sustained extensive damages to his face and vocal cords in the airstrikes that killed his father. So I think it's basically just propaganda.
0: So do you think they're going to try to put some AI images out? Or, I mean, you know, I guess, what do you think they're going to do? And why do you think they're doing this? They obviously feel the need now, 6 months in, to suddenly do it.
2: Yeah, I think we're seeing it in other subtle ways. Like the president, Pezeshkian of Iran, came out today and said he held a 7-hour meeting with the Supreme Leader and he was very sound and alert. This comes after last week, the president saying, I haven't been able to see him all this time except once. The foreign minister saying, I haven't seen him at all. And a conservative outlet just on, I think, on Friday, asking the Iranian public to pray for his health. So I think that suddenly this news that his picture might come out, he issued some appointments today, officially appointing senior commanders of the armed forces. So I think he's trying to show proof of life without really showing his face.
0: It's like the Wizard of Oz. You've got new reporting from Iranians who have been significantly...
2: You're not the only one who's made that reference. Other people have said that.
0: Yeah. You've spoken to Iranians who have been significantly impacted by American airstrikes on a specific island in the Strait of Hormuz that has come under heavy and nonstop, essentially, bombardment. What are you learning?
2: Well, we looked at what's been going on in the south of Iran, because really the bombardment never really stopped except for two brief intervals during the ceasefire. When there's an island called Qesh, it's the largest island in Iran, and it had become, before the war, the hottest travel destination with 4 million visitors, investments booming, 241% investment increase, the locals having jobs. And suddenly, because of the airstrikes, the tourism industry is completely dead. The fishing industry is also dead because the fishermen are afraid to go out to sea because of the missiles and drones and airstrikes. But also, two weeks ago, there was an American bomb that landed on a family's home, killing the parents and a 2-year-old. So there's a lot of fear now on the island that, in addition to economic struggles, they may die in their sleeps because bombs are landing. So it's a really devastating situation. Like we discuss in a lot of our headlines, the Strait of Hormuz, the negotiations, but it's really the people say that we are suffering and we don't want war. We want our government to have peace with the world. We want economic prosperity, and we're really tired of this.
0: Yeah. Farnaz, thank you very much. I appreciate it.
2: Thank you.
0: And we are just hours away from crucial primaries in several states here. Many of the Republicans sounding now strikingly similar when it comes to talking about baseless claims of election fraud.
3: At Farmers, we're making insurance simple and honest.

0: Have I got news for you? New season premieres September 12th on CNN.
1: Tonight, voters getting ready to head to the polls in six states. At least two Republican candidates are on the ballot tomorrow, and they're pushing election fraud claims. And another Republican who just won his primary is now suddenly leaning into the baseless claims after he denounced Trump's efforts to overturn the 2020 election. So why the sudden about face? Tom Foreman is out front.
2: It's like 2020 all over again for some Republican candidates.
3: How's everybody?
2: In Wisconsin, where Congressman Tom Tiffany wants voters to make him governor.
4: They want election integrity. Let's make it easy to vote, hard to cheat.
5: Mr. President.
2: In Michigan, where Senate candidate Mike Rogers posted, if our...
1: ...into the baseless claims after he denounced Trump's efforts to overturn the 2020 election. So why the sudden about face? Tom Foreman is out front.
2: It's like 2020 all over again for some Republican candidates.
3: How's everybody?
2: In Wisconsin, where Congressman Tom Tiffany wants voters to make him governor.
4: They want election integrity. Let's make it easy to vote, hard to cheat.
5: Mr. President.
2: In Michigan, where Senate candidate Mike Rogers posted, if our nation does not have security and confidence of our elections, then we do not have much of a nation at all. And in Minnesota, where Mike Lindell wants a governor's chair, too.
6: And you all know that I have been relentless in making people aware of the fraud in our elections.
7: This is a great Republican and a great person.
2: What do they all have in common? The backing of President Donald Trump, who has relentlessly claimed he was cheated in the presidential election 6 years ago.
7: The rigged election.
8: They just rigged the election.
9: The election was rigged.